0: And as well, how am I smart? And then, you know, why did God make me this way? Like, what a gift to give young children and teenagers an idea that God chose this for them, and there's a reason for it.
1: Yeah. You know, I think this is fair, the understanding that we can develop in the ways that we're smart and how it affects our identity.
0: Yes.
1: You know, you think about that. I mean, if you speak a little differently, people think you're not very bright, even though you could be incredibly bright.
0: Right.
1: I think it was, wasn't it Edison that he had a hearing issue and they thought he was underperforming in school? I mean, the guy that eventually became one of the greatest inventors of all time. But there's an example of a handicap causing people around him to think, you know, I think they went to his mom and said, you know, he's really not a very bright student. Edison.
0: Right. They were wrong.
1: Yeah, yeah. Right. But I mean, what a great picture of what you're trying to say. Mm-hmm. There can be a lot of things that, and you also speak to that idea of identity.
0: Mm-hmm. Oh, we teach about it all the time, Jim. Identity controls behavior. Who I think I am is who I will be. And if our children don't think they're smart, then they think God skipped them, you know, in the assembly line. And of course, he doesn't have an assembly line approach. As you read from the scripture to start the show, he knits us together, which is a precise skill. He's very careful at that.
1: And unique.
0: And unique. Yeah, he chooses us to be who we are. And to know that in our knowing is just different. For kids to go, hey, I'm picture smart. My brother's logic smart, but I'm smart too in a different way. And God wants me to be smart this way.
1: And we're going to hit all of that. Let's hit the smarts. Let's list them, and then we're going to begin to go through them. So okay. What are the eight smarts?
0: Yeah, we have all eight, which is God's generosity, right? So we're word smart, we think with words. When we're being logic smart, we think with questions. When we're being picture smart, we think with our eyes in visuals. When we are being music smart, we think with rhythms and melodies. When we are being body smart, we think with movement and touch. When we're being nature smart, we think with patterns. When we're being people smart, we think with other people. And when we're being self smart, we think deeply inside of ourselves.
1: Yeah, wow.
0: And we have all eight.
1: Yeah.
0: The capacity for all eight.
1: So you can function in any of them, I would think.
0: Yes, and you know what's amazing?
1: You just have bents, like I said in the beginning.
0: I love that you said that. We can choose to go to that part of the brain.
1: Yeah.
0: If I walk into a Sunday school class and I know that I'm going to need to be thinking with words and thinking with questions, I can choose to go into that space and shut off the visual imagination if I feel like it would help me.
1: Yeah.
0: We have some power there.
1: You know, in our parenting role, this is the one thing I hear from all the parenting experts, is you have to know your child. That's a big word, to know your child. It's this thing.
0: Yes.
1: How do they learn? How do they express their smarts?
0: Yes.
1: Right?
0: Yes.
1: And you need to be a student of your child to really know them.
0: Oh, please. Absolutely. You know what, Jim? God knows us. Like, God knew us before he formed us. So we are drawn to people who know us. If you want to have influence over your children, know them, because they will come to you. Otherwise, you're going to go to an AI chatbot. Because they believe the lie that they're known there. Know them. Talk their language. Welcome them into your world and allow them to be successful, and then acknowledge that they've pleased the Lord and that they've pleased you, and they're going to want to spend time with you. And that changes everything.
1: Yeah.
0: Grandparents, parents, older siblings, teachers can do this too. Sunday school teachers can do this too.
1: Well, and I think as parents, we're busy and we can easily justify, I got a lot on my plate.
0: Absolutely.
1: But it really is kind of the core ingredient is loving and knowing your child. That's like job one.
0: Please.
1: For all of us.
0: Yes.
1: I'm singing all your tunes.
0: You're doing such a great job. You know, and
1: I feel compelled. I mean, I just want to be that dad.
0: I love that about both of you guys.
1: Yeah.
0: You know, and to like our children. Children tell me on a regular basis, you know, Dr. Kathy, they have to love me. They don't have a choice. You know, which is kind of true. But then they'll say, but I wish they would like me. And they feel liked when we hang out with them. They feel liked when we say, hey, do you want to shoot hoops? They feel liked when we say, hey, do you want to play checkers again? It was so much fun last night.
1: That's so good.
0: When we come in their direction, they feel valued. And that, again, that changes everything.
1: All right. Coming back to the list, word smart. It's first. You are a word person. Maybe
0: so
1: that's why it's first. But
0: no.
1: Describe word smart and what is it?
0: Yeah, word smart people think with words. So they read, write, speak, and listen. And the reason it's first is that it's what I call a school smart. It's not the most important smart. However, in traditional schooling and often in a Sunday school church setting, you know, what do? We read, write, speak, and listen. So these children who have been gifted by God with brain cells in that part of the brain are going to feel smarter than others. And school is a safer place for them to be.
1: Yeah.
0: So these are the readers, writers, speakers, and listeners. They're not afraid of, you know, writing papers and not afraid of reading out loud for the most part.
1: Yeah. No, I so appreciate that. You know, I'm thinking of how these psychological tests all kind of collide. And of course, you have a PhD, but I think it was the DISC test, you know, DISC.
0: Right.
1: And I think it was that one. But it described your approach, like if you're a verbal person. Mm-hmm. So, I mean, one of the things that really caught my attention with that is said, when I'm under pressure, I can lean into verbal attack because I'm a verbal person.
0: Right.
1: Isn't it interesting how all these things kind of orbit the same truth of God's word? I mean, they're identifying the way God has created us and kind of the limitations we experience in this life with personality. Mm. We're all unique, but we all kind of have core emotions like that. So a verbal person, one of the downsides of them is the way they fight their way out of a bag is by verbal attack, because that's my asset. That's my sword.
0: Right. You know what? We misbehave with our strengths.
1: Ooh, interesting.
0: Okay.
1: Yes.
0: Like, I think our weaknesses are, or for parents and grandparents who are listening, the children's weaknesses concern us, and we're on our knees and we pray. I pray we do that. But their strengths drive us nuts, because too much of a good thing isn't a good thing. You know, so too much talking, would you just go away? You know, and if I would have been raised that way, I wouldn't be here on the radio with you today. So we have to see that, oh, this is a strength to develop, not a problem to eliminate.
1: Yeah.
0: And that's a powerful choice that parents have.
1: You know, and it's hard to, I can remember being 5 years old. I said this last time we were together. And Penny, my mom's best friend, Penny Mitchell, and I remember she said to me, man, you've got diarrhea of the mouth. And it crushed me to where I just didn't talk the rest of the day. I thought, okay, that's a bad thing. I'm talking too much as a five-year-old. And I overcame it, and I didn't have to go to counseling for it. So I don't want to be too much on Penny. I was just talking too much. But speak to that general concept of a word-smart child who is going to be perceived as talking too much.
0: Exactly. And I mean, that was unnecessary for her to say it that way. I understand what she was trying to say. Like, I've taught parents to say that their ears are full. You know, my ears are full. Like, I can't handle this right
1: now.
0: That's
1: good.
0: And
1: like
0: one little
1: that.
0: 5-year-old
1: said,
0: it's
1: a little nicer.
0: Yeah, but the 5-year-old said, well, Mom, just tip your head over and just knock the words will fall out. You know?
1: That's a word smart kid.
0: It is. You know?
1: Yeah.
0: But the point is that really for all of the 8, you know, anything well done, you know, is badly done. But those, again, I was a chatty Cathy from the time I was about 3 years old. I loved a thesaurus when I was a kid. I was in children's.
1: That was your favorite book.
0: It was, I know. And
1: a thesaurus.
0: People think that that's crazy, but I was, even back then, interested in words. I've now written 9 books using a thesaurus. Childhood causes adulthood. Look who you've become and what you're doing. Today comes before tomorrow.
1: It's pretty funny.
0: And my parents, though, you know, they saw all the words in me as a strength to develop. Mm. So they taught my brother and myself to listen. They taught me to not overwhelm with words. Because you know what? Satan, if I can go here, guys, Satan wants our strengths for his kingdom. So those of us who are word smart, we can gossip, tease, name call, demand the last word, impress with all that we know, lie and not get caught, and then Satan wins. If that would became my reputation, my ministry would be done. So to be the parent who challenges children with biblical character, to have respect for yourself and for others, and to have self-control, and so you learn to not speak even though you want to, and you learn to listen well. Otherwise, the gift that God's given you, Ephesians 2:10, Psalm 139, becomes a liability.
1: Yeah.
0: And then parents say, don't, like this woman who called it out, and then you don't.
1: Yeah.
0: And then God loses, and you lose, because you don't get the joy of serving through the gift that was chosen for you.
1: I must say, I think it only lasted an afternoon.
0: I mean, praise
1: that
0: God
1: I
0: that you overcame that. You
1: know? I overcame it quickly.
0: Yeah, praise
1: Go
0: God.
1: Go right back to talking.
0: Yeah.
1: But again, it's that thing of being a good parent, a healthy parent, and knowing how to interact with your child.
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1: Cathy, the second smart you highlight is logic smart. Now, what person doesn't want to be known as logic smart?
0: Mm.
1: We all do, because it's so vaulted in the culture, unlogical. Oh.
0: Good
1: I'm point of emotion.
0: Whoa.
1: This is Spock from Star Trek. I'm a walking computer. I'm so logical. But speak to that smart, and what does it look like?
0: Right. It's so fun. These are the people who think with questions, and they love it when things make sense. So they tend to gravitate toward math, because math makes sense. Not everybody might agree, but it does.
1: That's logical.
0: You know, 2 + 2 is always 4.
1: Yeah.
0: And 22 + 22 is always 44. And logic smart children and adults tend to gravitate towards science, because they love to discover truth. In fact, highly logical people would rather discover truth than be taught truth.
1: Oh, interesting.
0: So when you say to a kid, don't touch that, They're like, oh, what's going to happen? This is going to be so cool. And they touch it and complain, and then you yell because they touched it. But they were logical. Well, you wouldn't yell because you're a Christian. But, you know, the kids are like, no, I just had to know what would happen if I touched it. So logic-smart kids love

0: how we're smart.
1: Yeah.
0: So if you struggle with spelling, it might be because you're smart in a logic smart way and you get quickly irritated by that. And so it's not that you're dumb, you're actually smart in a particular way. And let me just add too, Jim, the only reason it's number two on the way that I present them in my book is that it also is a school smart. Because what do we do all day in school? We ask and answer questions, and science and math are, you know, obviously important disciplines.
1: Let me ask you this distinction with the logic smart child. When you start, you know, talking about little deeper things, depending upon their age, but the truth of God's word, mm-hmm. that he is truth, they would probably struggle a little bit with that concept, I would think. Like, how do we know that? I know 2 + 2 = 4.
0: Right.
1: But how do I know the Bible is true?
0: Exactly. Yeah, they're going to probably have more doubts. So you
1: don't become irritated with the logic child. You need to think through how you're going to parent that differently.
0: Come on. I mean, what a compliment that they've admitted to you that they're confused. Like, yeah. If you're a Christ follower and the most important thing for you is that your children know, love, serve, glorify God, and they're confused, like, but they come to you, like, praise the Lord that they're safe with you. You know, Daddy, I don't understand. So you use cross-referencing and you look at the same concept in all four of the Gospels, and you have the children's pastor on speed dial, perhaps, you know, and you do what you can do to find out how you can explain truth to a 7-year-old, and you just hang in there. And you say, you know, son, there'll be a day when I believe you're going to understand in your spirit. Because, right, the Holy Spirit's role is to teach, convict, and comfort us. Where it's going to be really, really hard. I came to faith in Christ for wisdom. You know, most people come to faith in Christ for love. I'm an introvert from a really close family. Colossians 2:3 was my victory verse, that in Christ is hidden all wisdom and knowledge. My pastor, to God be the glory, figured out I wasn't looking for love. Now, once I trusted Christ, I knew the depth of his love. But that wasn't the appeal for me, because I thought I had enough. What I wanted was answers to my questions.
1: Right.
0: And he, praise God, didn't dismiss me, didn't slap my hand, but hung out with me and showed me that I was looking for the same God others were looking for, and I was coming to it with a different pathway. Yeah. And you might have a kid like that, so then you say, hey, God is wise, God knows all things, and hang out with him and he'll teach you all things.
1: Yeah. You know, as a parent, you can sometimes not see clearly where the bent of your child might be in these 8 that we're talking about. Mm-hmm. I remember Trent, when he got his license, he actually waited till 17. Mm-hmm. And I remember I put the curfew on him. You know, if you're going to be out, you're home by midnight, because nothing good happens after midnight. This is how you know you have a logic-driven child. And he goes, do you have empirical data that supports that?
0: Did he really?
1: That's exactly what he said.
0: That's hysterical.
1: And I went, yeah, me. When I was 16, I shouldn't have stayed out after midnight. But isn't that true? I mean, that's an example of where you need to tune in, because that's the filter in which he was like, prove it to me.
0: Oh, that's so good.
1: Yeah, how do you know that?
0: Right. And then this is where we say, son, please trust me. Like, yeah. I've lived longer than you and I know more than
1: and
0: you.
1: And he wasn't being a smart aleck.
0: No, it doesn't.
1: He was being
0: like he
1: a
0: was.
1: Scientist.
0: Yeah, yeah,
1: like,
0: yeah.
1: Like, where'd you get that data?
0: Wow.
1: Isn't that funny?
0: Oh, it is.
1: But it's so true.
0: Can I ask a question, Jim? Uh-huh. Has that shown up in his whole life?
1: Oh, yeah, he's doing his master's in biochemistry right now.
0: Bingo. See, and if you would have handled that badly, he might have been afraid of questions and afraid of data even, and he wouldn't be doing what he's doing.
1: No, I mean, it's been fun to watch that whole logic thing develop.
0: Oh, that's so cool.
1: I mean, he's into all the logic.
0: Oh.
1: Yeah.
2: You talked in the book, related to the logic smart child, how it's important for us as parents to foster in them a respect for others and kind of a self-respect. Why is that important, and how do we do that practically?
0: Oh, thanks for asking that. So a respect for others matters greatly, because, you know, maybe there's somebody who's not ready to handle that question or that answer, and we know that intuitively, so we don't put them in a position where they're going to feel dumb. Or maybe there's somebody we're with who's very logic smart like we are, and they want to figure it out on their own, so we let them discover it, so they have that joy of getting the answer right before we gave the answer away. Self-respect is, you know, I know who I am, and I'm going to be that to the glory of God. So I'm going to search for truth, and I'm going to search for answers, and I'm going to be, you know, excited that God made me this way without being prideful. Those would be some of the quick answers. I think respect for others, because we live in community. Respect for myself, so that I use the strengths for good and not bad. You know, John, logic smart people can either blow up a chem lab, or they can prevent the chem lab from being blown up. Mm-hmm. Logic smart people can solve problems, but I know they can also create problems for other people to solve. And that's a very fine line. And when parents ask their children to be smart with their smarts, they're going to grow into that life. You teach character through the scripture, through the model of your life, and through the words that you teach, and through correcting. We have to say to our children, that was sin. I'm so disappointed in your choice. We have

0: to call it out and say, here's a better way for you to have handled that.
1: Yeah, that's so good. I'm going to ask you this one. I actually did a wedding the other day.
0: Cool.
1: And officiated it. I think I've done four here in Colorado.
0: Oh, that's such an honor.
1: It was an honor. And the groom's father came up to me, and I was complimenting him on his son. He's just a great guy. You know, you could see it. And he said, well, my pastor taught me to raise character, not to raise characters.
0: Whoa, I love
1: anyway,
0: that.
1: What a great line,
2: yeah.
1: You know, to that. Raise character. And that's my question. When you're looking at all these smarts, and as a parent, you're trying to develop their character as well. Is that unique when you look at the smarts and how you go about developing character? Because character sounds pretty set, that you're truthful, that you're loving, that you're kind, that you hopefully are developing the heart of God as you're growing up.
0: Right.
1: And as a parent, you want to see that. Is that different with the logic kid and the word smart kid? And how
0: it
1: do we,
0: can be.
1: How do we, yeah, so speak to that.
0: No, that's really a good question. So if I was raising a word smart child, I would speak the truth. And I might sit down, you know, go for a, you know, a donut date, maybe go for a, just go out and talk and walk in the park and talk it out and explain it and define it.
1: And don't be short of patience with doing that.
0: Right.
1: That's the point.
0: Right.
1: You got to know your child needs to hear this from you and interact with you this way.
0: Right.
1: Because we can be kind of like, can we get this done? It's 5 minutes.
0: Oh, totally. But you know what? You guys, character is the hardest thing we'll ever teach.
1: Yeah.
0: Because it goes against the sin nature. So we have to hang in there. And when you know the smarts, you know how to teach. So with logic smart, questions and answers, cause effect. If you said that, what do you think would happen?
1: Yeah.
0: You know, if you stole that donut and you did get away with it and you ate it before anyone knew that you had done it, how do you think you'd feel? So would, do you really want to do that?
1: Right.
0: If somebody is picture smart, you would help them maybe draw the best answer, et cetera. So I do think the smarts give us specific language through which we can embrace our kids, which makes it just easier. And it also helps us figure out who we are.
1: Yeah.
0: So we're modeling to be good, if you will.
1: Picture smart, you mentioned it. Let's cover that one as well. What is picture smart? So we have word smart, we have logic smart, now we have picture smart.
0: Right, and now the order doesn't matter. Those were the first two because of the school connection. Picture smart kids and adults think with visuals in their mind. They have a vivid imagination usually. If I say that, you know, there's a duck in the lake, they can see it before they can actually see the duck in the lake. They think with their eyes, and they also think with the pictures on paper. They'll doodle and they'll draw and they'll turn the page and see the picture before they see the words on the page. They might remember how something looks by the shape and the design and by the color. So they're interested in art. They're interested in creativity and design. History is probably one of their strengths because they remember what they're reading. They see what they're reading. Mm. Bible also. In fact, these are the children who tell me they know what God looks like because they've seen him when they pray, which is beautiful.
1: Yeah. It's so good, though. Yeah, you just have to have that imagination as a parent, which is great to think about how you communicate with each child.
0: And to remember, Jim, that they're not created in our image. They're created in God's. Really, like as an example.
1: That kind of hurt. Well, I don't know why I felt that knife, but I did.
0: And they will become much like you because you're influencing them. But as an example, I'm not very picture smart. So if I had a daughter, you know, mommy, God showed me what to do. I'd be like, no, he doesn't do that.
1: Yeah.
0: Well, he doesn't do it for me because I'm word smart and logic smart. So God communicates to me through the written word and through the voice, if you will, in the scripture. But yeah, if I had a kid and that kid was picture smart, that would be because God has a sense of humor and he would want me to develop an ability I don't naturally have. And then I would say to my kid, tell me what God showed you.
1: So let's say, and I'm sure genetics can play into this, but I'm thinking of the engineer and the accountant, mom and dad.
0: Yes.
1: And they have the picture smart kid.
0: Right.
1: I mean, you've got to think about how do I relate to this kid who's thinking in pictures and I think in numbers.
0: Yeah.
1: What's some advice for that parent to be able to communicate with that picture smart kid when you're coming from that background?
0: Right. Really compassionate question. First, we can remember we have all eight. We have the capacity for all eight. We usually have a few that are stronger and a few that we don't use easily. But these parents do have the picture smart ability. In fact, engineering is picture smart.
1: Oh.
0: My dad was a gifted engineer and he could hang a picture above the couch exactly in the middle without measuring. Like a centimeter off.
1: Gene told me that's impossible.
0: No. With the right kind of mind, it's possible. And his particular job as an engineer was very much based on the picture smart part of his mind. So I would want parents to not assume they can't relate. And then we say to our kid, hey, explain that longer. Give me more information so I can relate to what it is that you're struggling with, or that I can relate to the joy that you're expressing, because I don't see the world the way you see it. Yeah. God's made you uniquely beautiful for our family. Tell me more.
1: Yeah, that's so good. Kathy, we're going to come back next time and cover more of the eight. So let's do that. Today's been great. It's been insightful. Mm-hmm. I hope you're connected with it. I'm certainly connected with the content, and I appreciate it. Thanks for all the research. Man, the fact that you did a PhD in this so you could be here now talking about it, that's awesome.
0: Thank you.
1: And it's a wonderful resource that you've created, Eight Great Smarts. And this is something you need. And if you can make a gift of any amount, if you could do it monthly, that helps us tremendously, a one-time gift as well. But send it, and we'll send you a copy of the book as our way of saying thank you.
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1: You know, John, it's so important for people to understand the mechanism of what we're talking about. You know, people send a check to Focus on the Family. It's done. And I'll meet some of those folks, obviously, when I'm on the road traveling, and I'll express my thanks to them. But I want this testimony to be yours, because you're helping Focus do the work. I mean, we're here doing the hands and feet of it, but you make it happen. Let me read this to you. It was a note from Kim, and she was going through some difficulties in her marriage. And this is what she wrote. Thanks to your resources, encouragement, and biblical teaching, our marriage is growing stronger every day. I'm deeply grateful for how Focus on the Family, and let me just say, you have supported us on this journey. I also recommend your shows to friends who could benefit from the wisdom and encouragement you provide. I'm honored to be a monthly supporter of your ministry, helping marriages, strengthening families, standing for adoption, protecting the unborn, and supporting those in abusive situations. Your ministry, our ministry, has truly made a lasting difference in my life and marriage.
0: Beautiful.
1: Isn't that great?
0: Beautiful.
1: I mean, and thank the Lord for Kim, who caught it and actually is now kind of paying it forward, right? And making sure other people can benefit from the resources here at Focus. Okay, Dr. Kathy, we'll come back next time and keep it rolling. Can we do it?
0: Let's do it, for sure.
1: Okay.
2: 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I'm John Fuller, inviting you back as we continue the conversation with Dr. Kathy, and once again, help you and your family thrive in Christ.
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10: How about every martyr? How about the Son of God, who is the innocent Lamb of God, who took away the sins of the world, did no sin, knew no sin, had no sin, nailed to a cross?
11: When someone you love is suffering deeply and it's totally unfair, what do you say to restore their confidence? It's one of the hardest moments any of us will ever face. Today on Insight for Living, Chuck Swindoll takes us deeper into Job's painful exchange with his friend Eliphaz, a man who started gently enough but couldn't resist delivering a verdict. Chuck will show us how accusation has a way of quietly replacing compassion, and how a person drowning in grief doesn't need a lecture. They need a lifeline. Chuck begins with prayer.
10: It's wonderful today, our Father, to look ahead to that happy place where we'll be forever blessed. It makes us homesick as we look back and remember our Savior's love. How marvelous, how wonderful that you flooded us with your love when we weren't lovely, and you found us when we weren't looking, and you gave us dignity and purpose and direction when we were totally confused. So that today we stand in awe of you. We do, our Father. We worship you today in the midst of a world in turmoil and trouble all around, and in the present circumstances of our times, we stand in awe of you. We worship you. But it's when we look ahead and we remember what is before us that we rejoice that the Lord is King, that you are sovereign. You are in control. Nothing is out of control. Nothing. You saved us in the past because of your love. You enable us to face today and all of its trials. And because of that, we worship you. We stand in awe of you. And we look ahead to that glorious time when we will be gathered with the saints about us. And we will see the one whom, having not seen, we love, in whom, though now we see him not, we rejoice with a joy unspeakable and full of glory. We give to you our King, our God, our loving Savior. In the name of Christ, we pray. And everyone said, Amen.
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10: Remember Job? We left him in what we called black pessimism. He was in the hole of depression. Chapter 3, he despised the day he was born. He hated the thought that having been born that he lived. The silence of God was driving him mad, and he did not hold back. He said it all. Three friends sitting nearby sat and listened through it. They'd been there 7 days and 7 nights in silence, staring at him. First, trying to believe it was really their friend Job. Of course, he looks so different. His face is swollen and now scabbed over with these running sores. And if you look closely, there's worms in some of them. It's an ugly scene. And he's comfortable in no position. He doesn't feel comfortable lying down, and so his nights are restless and they're spent slowly, and
12: agonizingly as he tries to get into a position that isn't just painful beyond words. And then the sun rises and bakes itself on him as he sits in the trash heap of the city. Dear wife, unable to help, friends stunned in disbelief. And then when the comforters, so-called, begin to talk, they bring no comfort. I mean, it was bad enough just to have them sit and stare, but it was horrible when they began to give bad counsel. Oh, they didn't mean bad. They didn't, not at first. Maybe never. They just lost sight of their purpose. And what was that? Chapter 2, verse 11. The latter part of the verse tells us why they came. They came to sympathize with him, and they came to comfort him. Good for them. At least they came. The man who was the greatest man in the East, chapter 1 tells us, should have been surrounded by a room full of friends. But three at least came. The first two chapters, get this, and the last 11 verses of chapter 42. First two chapters and the last 11 verses of chapter 42 are narrative, called prose, P-R-O-S-E. They're prose. It's factual. You can understand it. There isn't a lot of mystery. You have questions, of course, with these two chapters, and you're thrilled at the end because it all turns out well, and he gets double everything except children. That probably wouldn't have been a blessing to have twice the number of children. So he gets the same number of kids and twice the other things he had to start with. Terrific. We all like that. We like it when they live happily ever after. But in between, we have poetry. These men write, or these men say, and they, Job no doubt journaled a lot of these things, maybe all of it, and maybe he wondered at times what it meant fully. Okay, that's the first thing I want to tell you. Second, this poetic section, which is the largest part of the book, chapter 3 through 42:5, okay, or 42:6, this poetic section begins as a rather mild discussion. It turns into a rather intense debate, and it ends in heated dispute. You're going to see Eliphaz begins with sort of his hat in his hand as he begins to speak to Job, and toward the end, there's no hat in his hand. I mean, he's got a index finger jammed into this man's sternum, and he is setting him straight. So it begins rather mildly, and it ends in a dispute. Third, the three friends, Eliphaz, Bildad, and Zophar, you'll see their names, by the way, if you're not familiar, in verse 11 of chapter 2, Eliphaz, Bildad, Zophar. These three friends, now get this, it'll help you, and I'll show you in the Bible in a minute. These men speak in cycles. Three cycles. First, Eliphaz, and then Job answers. Then Bildad, and Job answers. Then Zophar, and Job answers. And round one ends. And then Eliphaz comes back on the scene. He's apparently the oldest of the group. In those days, the oldest were given, you know, priority. So Eliphaz speaks, Job answers. Bildad speaks, Job answers. Zophar speaks, Job answers. Then you get to the third cycle, Zophar's out of the picture. Maybe he got tired, or he just thought, I'm out of here. This is going nowhere. When you get to chapter 32 to 37, a fourth man appears. That's the youngest of the group. He comes out of nowhere. His name is Elihu, E-L-I-H-U. And Elihu just does a monologue, and Job never answers. Maybe by now Job is, oh, man, I have heard all I'm going to listen to. Maybe Job is simply exhausted. Or maybe he doesn't have any answer by now. He's done a lot of talking so far. That first round of dialogue between the three friends and Job, in each case, Job answers each one of them. They meander all around and they talk about all different subjects, but mainly they're there judging Job. interesting, and I want to mention this here. Eliphaz bases his words on experience. He says more than once, I have seen, I have seen. So in light of what I have seen, I make these statements about your situation, Job. Now, Bildad bases his on tradition. Says in chapter 8, verse 8, inquire of past generations. And he appeals to Job to go back into the annals of history and recall what had happened there. And in light of that, tradition teaches us this. When you get to Zophar, who is the harshest of the three, he throws tack to the winds and he comes right at Job with both fists. His words are based on assumptions. Let me add here, all three are legalistic, all three are judgmental, all three are condemning, and all three offer shame-based counsel. Sometimes you'll shake your head and say, why in the world would they say that to somebody they had called their friend? But you know what? Just an aside, sometimes we do that. Sometimes we do that. We're so intense to set the thing straight that we just come right to it. We say things like, let me just cut to the chase. Boom. And boy, did we ever, we run over them. We not only cut to the chase, we do a little slaughtering verbally. It's like a verbal fist fight. So that happens in the first cycle. Look at 15:1. Eliphaz responded. That's his second speech. And then you keep going through 16:1. Job answered. You go all the way through that cycle. All three men speak till the end of chapter 21. Notice that. End of round two. Bell rings. They go to their corners. Take a deep breath. Round three. Chapter 22, verse 1. All the way through to 31:40. That's enough of that. You've got the idea. I wanted you to get a structure of how the book is laid out. And each time, be sure you check the beginning of the chapter so you'll know who's speaking. And you know why he's answering. If you go back and see what was said, then you'll be able to tie it together. And I'll do my best to keep it interesting. I know that it just seems a little weighty. Little. Only Cynthia could tell you. I don't know how many times this week I said, man, what in the world is this about? Good night. You know, and I got to preach in about 2 days here. I got to get this thing. This is not easy study. And therefore, to keep it as meaningful, I am not going to do a verse by verse. I'm going to do sections of it that I hope will help you be able to identify. Scout's honor. I'll do my best to keep any of it from being boring. I don't like boring people. And so I don't think Job will do that, but I can do that. And so I'll try to stay with what Job writes and see if we can draw some sense out of this. Now, remember last time? Job 3, he's in a hole. And he pops up and he says some things. And he really dumps it. I mean, he just dumps it. And these three guys are going, oh, man, I never heard Job say things like this. And of course, they've never been there. They've never probably had a boil. And this guy looks like one big pus pocket sitting there in this trash heap. And so Eliphaz decides it's time to say something. Now, let's have a little fun with this, okay? It's kind of like we guys have had fights with our wives, okay? Don't look like that. You have, and I have. And so maybe like the second night you've been on a patio and you decide you'd like to come in and kind of get cleaned up, you push the door open, you go, hi, you know, nice hair, or something like that, you know, just kind of breaking in. That's kind of the way Eliphaz starts, because Job is, and he's really unloaded on him. And so Eliphaz goes, verse 1, the Temanite answered, if one ventures a word with you, will you become impatient? You said things like that to your wife, right? Now, if I just want to kind of, you know, want to talk, you know, maybe an issue or something here we could sort of ease into, that's the kind of the tone of it. But who can refrain from speaking? I mean, silence isn't solving anything. Our daughter, Carissa, sent me a cute picture a week and a half ago of a couple of lions It's really, really cute. And one was a male lion, and he's got mane, you know, the big chunk of mane around him. And the other is a lioness, and she's obviously had cubs. And so she's kind of hanging down to the ground, and he's coming. He's coming by for a little visit, you know, and she is like, rah! You know, and she's got her paw up like this, and fangs are out like this, and he's like, And Chris and I kind of went back and forth and did captions, none of which I'm going to share with any of you today, but we had a little fun with this lioness who's, And this old guy is going, ooh. Well, that's Eliphaz. He's kind of, ooh. If I wanted to bring, you know, subject up, I behold Job. And he begins very honestly. Verse 3, you have admonished many. You have strengthened weak hands. You do that when you're trying to get a word in, you know. Oh, honey, you've handled things so well. I mean, look at this place. I mean, it's clean because of you, and boy, it's just wonderful. And Eliphaz is kind of trying to get a word in, and he says, your words have helped the tottering to stand, and they have. It's not flattery. They have. And you have strengthened feeble knees, and he had. But, now, when you get to but, your ears look like a Doberman. You go, where's he going now? Because it's called a contrastive particle. And at this point, he's going to turn a corner and really get a jab in. But he's going to do it kind of gently. He says, but now it has come to you and you're impatient. You spend all your life giving other people counsel and telling people how to stand firm and how to make it. And now this thing has happened to you. And now we get a chapter, a blast out of you. It touches you and you are dismayed. See the poetry? It has come to you, verse 5, and you are impatient. It touches you and you are dismayed. Is not your fear of God your confidence and the integrity of your ways your hope? Isn't that what it's about, Job? I mean, I'm not questioning your integrity, but you're impatient with this. And then when he gets Job kind of strung out, listen to the twist in the knife. Remember now, whoever perished being innocent? Or where were the upright destroyed? According to what I've seen, see the experience? According to what I've seen, those who plow iniquity and those who sow trouble harvest it. Got it? I mean, Job, you're getting what you deserve. The message reads, would you mind if I said something to you? Under the circumstances, it's hard to keep quiet. You yourself have done this plenty of times, spoken words that clarify, encourage those who were about to quit. Your words have put stumbling people on their feet, put fresh hope in people about to collapse. But now, you're the one in trouble. You're hurting. You've been hit hard and you're reeling from the blows, but shouldn't your devout life give you confidence now? Shouldn't your exemplary life give you hope? Think. Has a truly innocent person ever ended up on the scrap heap? There's shame in that. I mean, Job, if you're that innocent, why are you here? I mean, I've observed people suffer like this when they got sin in their life. Oh, boy. I mean, let the shame begin. Don't ever go there. Don't go there. Serves no one any good. If he's there to sympathize and comfort, that's a weird way to do it. You ever been helped, really helped, when you're really down low and someone says, I mean, I'm sorry, not surprised you aren't lower. I mean, especially having been a hypocrite, you thought, I mean, you led all of us to believe you this guy in a white armor and shining armor and run around like Mr. Big and I mean, think about it, Job. Think of the syllogism. All suffering is punishment for sin. You're suffering. It's punishment for sin. This happens all the time. It's bad counsel. Especially when it isn't true. Who ever suffered without deserving it? How about every martyr? How about every martyr? How about the Son of God, who is the innocent Lamb of God, who took away the sins of the world, did no sin, knew no sin, had no sin, nailed to a cross. And he's the one who says, Father, forgive them. They don't even know what they're doing. The classic example of unjust suffering is the Savior's crucifixion. Now, Eliphaz, you are out to lunch. I don't care how old you are. I don't care how many experiences you've had. You got no right to say that to a man of integrity. Nor do you and I. Let's be really careful what we let come out of our throats. Let's be really careful. But the problem is, he's not through. He keeps on, talks about visions in the night over there in verse 13, and talks about the generality, and it's true that mankind is not perfect before God, and we have a maker, and he's the perfect one. We're not. As a matter of fact, he's got it right in chapter 5 and verse 7. We are born to trouble as the sparks fly upward. That's true. That's true. And Job, that's what's happening. But if he had just stopped there, look at verse 8. Little pride seeps in. Now, as for me, I would seek God. I would seek God, and I would place my cause before God. Now, that's what I would do, implying you haven't done that. How does he know what Job has done? You don't always seek God verbally. Sometime in the silence you seek God deeply. I mean, God is the one who does great and unsearchable things. He does wonders without number. I know that, Job could have said. I'm not sitting here like a dummy. I know that God does great and wonderful things. I am covered with boils, and I've done nothing wrong. And you're giving me great theology with no understanding. Please. Please. He has the audacity to say at the end of verse 17, you should not despise the discipline of the Almighty, Job. You're suffering because you're guilty. You're getting just what you deserve. You're not listening to the Lord's reproofs. As a matter of fact, in the long run, you're going to be just fine. Isn't that sweet? Look at verse 25. You will know also that your, we're in chapter 5, 525. You will know also that your descendants will be many, your offspring as the grass of the earth. You will come to the grave in full vigor, like the stacking of grain in its season. Behold this. We have investigated this, and it is, and that is the way it is. Hear it and know it for yourself. That's the answer, Job. Done. No charge. Glad to give that to you. Peace of my mind I couldn't afford to lose. Before I move any further, let me say that accusation replaced compassion somewhere in Eliphaz's delivery. And don't think Job missed it. A sick person doesn't lack discernment. People who are hurting don't need a coarse sandpaper and a kind of a mixture of Genghis Khan and Mike Tyson rolled into one verbal reproof. Please. If you don't know, and if you don't have God's clear mind with facts to prove it, please, just love them and stay quiet. If there is insight to be gained, it will be gained through the comfort and tender mercy of friends.
11: If you've ever been on the receiving end of words that stung when they should have soothed, well, today's Insight for Living is for you. 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And sometimes the most powerful thing a friend can offer is simply their quiet, caring presence. 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What do you say when a friend gives you bad counsel? I'm Bill Meyer. Chuck Swindoll explains how to respond Friday on Insight for Living.

0: God's Word meets us right where we are, steady, true, and full of hope. This is KHCB's Verse of the Week from Psalm 106:1. Praise the Lord. O give thanks to the Lord, for He is good, for His loving kindness is everlasting. Carry this verse with you this week. 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
1: I'm Miriam Neff with New Beginnings. Most of us are frustrated by habits from annoying to sinful that violate how God has taught us to live. Let's call those the seeds of life. Gardeners and agricultural scientists have discovered that weed seeds are viable much longer than good seeds. In fact, some weed seeds are viable for decades. Our lesson is that defeating bad habits may not be a one-and-done thing. A few years later, that temptation can emerge at an opportune time to sin, not to live as God has taught us. What makes the difference in viability? The seed coat. Tough coats keep them hidden. The soil. Burial inhibits germination. Our coat? Scripture. Reading, remembering, reminding ourselves of who we are and whose we are. Soil. Where do we keep ourselves? Some places are just too tempting.
2: This feature at widowconnection.com.
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3: It's 90 and partly cloudy. Wind is from the south-southeast at 15 to 20 miles per hour. Tonight, partly cloudy with a low in the low 80s. Then tomorrow, thunderstorms with a high in the mid-90s. Tomorrow night, clear with a low in the low 80s. It's 90 and partly cloudy.

How do you do? Although she suffered a painful disease, the woman in this story was working 10 hours a day, 5 or 6 days a week, when she took on a second job as well. Now, was it the money she needed? No. She was a workaholic, determined to excel at both jobs, even if it killed her. And it nearly did. She was running from guilt and shame that lay buried in her past. But guilt and shame vanished when her heart and mind and life were unshackled.

0: Taking the good news around the world, this is Unshackled. 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You don't get much rest trying to sleep in a park or under a bridge. Sirens, animals, footsteps in the night, unexpected rain or snow can send you on your way looking for refuge. Pacific Garden Mission has sheltered the homeless since 1877, a place in the heart of Chicago where anyone and everyone feels welcome, where the doors are always open, where the hungry receive food, where those battered and bruised by life receive love and kindness, clean clothing, and medical and dental care if needed, and all without charge. Moreover, the old lighthouse shines the light of the world into the darkness of a soul, a light that never goes out and keeps each one from stumbling. Now for broadcast around the earth, here's program number 2523 in the series Unshackled, the program that makes you face yourself and think.
1: Now go ahead and clear the table, Jeannie, while I cut the pie. Right, Linda?
2: Yeah.
1: Now, let's see. There's half. Now, I'll cut three equal pieces. One for Mama, one for me, and one for you. Yeah, does that look equal, Linda?
2: Yeah.
1: Now, I better make sure that yours is not bigger than mine, right? Now, where's the ruler? See? They're exactly equal.
3: Don't you put that ruler there.
1: Now, don't you start nagging me, Jeannie. I'll put it where I want.
3: I swear, Bud, you are the most self-centered man. You was spoiled rotten by your mother, ain't that right? Spoiled rotten.
1: Yeah, you're just jealous, that's all.
3: Oh, when you gonna fix this pump handle anyhow? It's been loose for 2 weeks.
1: When I get around to it.
3: Well, do it now. I'm tired of fussing
1: with it. You were born nagging, Jeannie.
3: Well, fix it and then I'll shut up.
1: Yeah, you'll find something else to nag about. Come on, Linda. Let's go for a walk. It's a beautiful evening, and the honeysuckle smells so good outside.
0: An innocent request to go for a walk, except what happened at the end of these walks had disastrous consequences for the 8-year-old girl who grew up to be the woman in our story. She tried to forget those walks with her father, to bury them under a mountain of good works. Because of the sensitive nature of this story, parents should use discretion in letting small children listen and should also be prepared to answer questions. Hers is a painful story, but it's the true story of Linda Clausen right now on Unshackled.
4: From the time I was 5 until I was 8, my father molested me. He told me never to speak of the things he did to me. When I asked why, he said it was because he loved me. So after the abuse stopped, I thought he didn't love me anymore. I tied a scarf around my neck and tried to hang myself.
3: Linda! Oh, Bud, look what she's gone and did to herself!
1: What now? Well, untie.
3: Oh, stupid girl, what ails you anyhow?
1: Get back and let me in there.
3: She ain't been nothing but trouble there all ever since she was born.
1: Now, shut up, Jeannie, you're the problem.
3: Ow!
1: You're enough to drive anyone to desperation.
3: Stop!
2: Don't hurt Mama! Daddy, please stop!
1: You little brat, you started this.
3: Get that dog out of here.
5: Come on, Roxy.
3: Oh, it's all your fault. You ain't nothing but trouble ever since you was a baby. Cried all the time and couldn't make you shut up, so your daddy beats me.
5: I'm sorry, Mama.
3: Sorry don't help. You ruin our lives. We always wanted more children, but after you. Ain't no way we're gonna have any more kids after you. Are you satisfied, huh?
5: Oh, Mama. Oh,
3: don't you mama me. Look at me all bruised and bloody all because of you.
4: I was bruised and bloody, too, caught in the crossfire of my father's violent temper, mother's resentment. Polio as an infant left her right leg and arm smaller, and she walked with a limp. Her personality was anything but limp. The physical and emotional abuse heaped on me was devastating. I had only 2 sources of comfort during my childhood, my little dog and a church down the street. I would go there sometimes on Sunday morning and find comfort after a night of fighting. The songs gave me hope.

0: When I was in my mid-teens, I tried to commit suicide again because I felt so worthless. Hoping to avert a complete mental breakdown, our family doctor, who also had a degree in psychiatry, gave me free counseling every week. He was my parents' physician, so he knew about the physical abuse I endured. I told no one about the other abuse.
1: Have you found your dog yet, Linda?
0: No. I think he's gone for good. I've had him since I was in the first grade. He's my only friend.
1: Yeah, dogs love unconditionally.
0: I had a kitten once, but Daddy killed it. Slammed it against a tree.
1: Why do you think he did that?
0: He was angry at Mother and took it out on me and the kitten.
1: I know it isn't easy living with your parents.
0: I can't even bring my friends home. Every time I do, Mom and Dad get into a terrible fight. It's so humiliating.
1: Do you have any friends or family you can go to?
0: No. Even though I'm pretty popular, nobody wants to get involved. I ran away once and stayed with a girlfriend for a few weeks, but her parents didn't want to get in the middle.
1: Do you think your parents don't love you?
0: I don't know. Sometimes after they beat me, they cry and say they're sorry. I'm all mixed up.
1: I don't blame you for feeling that way.
0: The last time the police came to the house...
1: Who called them?
0: A neighbor, I guess. Dad was beating me and the police pulled me out. But they couldn't do anything unless I pressed charges.
1: And you didn't want to do that?
0: How could I do that? He'd kill me. Besides, he's my father. At 15, I was dating a boy who often came to my house and found me beaten or being beaten. He took me to his parents, and their solution was to drive us to another state where we were married by a justice of the peace. We stayed together until I was pregnant with our second daughter. Then I went home.
2: Linda, what are you doing here?
0: I left Don, Mama.
2: Good. You never married him in the first place.
3: What happened?
0: He was dating other women, and his parents encouraged him.
2: You must have did something.
0: I didn't.
2: You ain't no angel, Linda.
0: He actually brought his girlfriend home. I'm going to file for divorce.
3: Yeah, how are you going to take care of your kids?
0: Well, if I can stay here, I'll get a job and even pay you rent.
2: You bet you'll pay rent. We ain't no charity.
0: I'd like to go back to school and get my diploma, too.
2: Oh, you and your big ideas. You ain't smart enough for all that.
0: My mother's emotional abuse continued. She collected the child support checks and kept them, even though I worked and paid rent. After my second daughter was born, my ex-husband called and asked to come and see the baby. I agreed.
2: What you going to do that for, huh? Why'd you tell him he could come over here?
0: It's his baby, Mama. If he wants to see her, why not?
2: Because it's my house, that's why.
0: Mama!
2: He ain't stepping foot in this house, you hear? I don't care what you told him.
3: What's going on?
2: She told her ex he could come here and see the baby. She ain't letting that man in this house.
3: Now, why'd you go and rile your mother like that, huh?
0: Ow, Dad, don't! My stitches! I ended up back in the hospital after that beating. Sometimes my parents would fight all night until I couldn't stand it any longer and I would start screaming at them. Then Dad would beat me. One night, right in front of my young daughter, he used masking tape to cover my mouth and nose and wrap my head like a mummy.
4: Yeah. Now, are you still breathing? It won't be for long, you know. You wonder how and how long it'll be? Yeah, what do you think of that, little Kimmy, huh? Mommy looks like a mummy, doesn't she? Hey, you don't pull that off. We'll just tape your arms together so you can't pull it off.
0: Through all that family violence, I was working two jobs and trying to finish my junior and senior years of high school. On New Year's Eve, 1959, I stayed up most of the night reading a book by Eugenia Price, which told of a God who loved me. That night, I went to my knees and received Jesus as my Savior and Lord. I was assured of a place in heaven, but it took years before I realized God could love me here, in my imperfect world. When I told my parents, they said, good for you. But the next day, Dad beat Mama and then me. I woke up battered in a pool of blood. A few days later, I returned to my job as a waitress.
5: Linda, where you been?
0: You don't want to know.
5: Hey, listen, the boss fired you for not showing up last week.
0: I couldn't.
5: Why didn't you call?
0: My dad pulled the phone out of the wall just before he beat me unconscious.
5: Oh, you're kidding.
0: I'm not. Come on, the ladies' room, I'll show you. Take a look at my back.
5: Oh, Linda. That's hideous.
0: The cuts and bruises on my back verified why I'd been unable to work, and the boss gave me my job back. I wish I could say that my new faith in God helped me overcome the darkness in my life, but I didn't understand that He would help me live each day. I thought I was on my own. I accepted His forgiveness, but the pain and shame of my past drove me down the wrong paths.
6: In a moment, we'll hear about the pitfalls and traps on that nearly fatal path.
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0: My ex-husband signed away his parental rights to opt out of child support. He moved out of the state, and I never saw him again. When I was 22, I married a wonderful Christian man who adopted my two little girls. Ken was a good father to them, and we took our girls to church where they accepted Christ as Savior at very early ages. Life was good for the first time. Ken was in college, and I worked, so Mother kept the children for us during the day. That was a mistake.
1: How was your day, honey?
0: Everything gets dumped on me, but I managed. I'll be glad to see the girls.
1: Oh, I have to study tonight for an exam. Want to get a pizza on the way home?
0: Oh, sure. Mama? It's locked. Why doesn't she answer?
8: Go away!
0: It's me, Mama! We came to get the girls!
8: Yank in them, I'm keeping them!
1: What's she talking about?
0: Mama! Open this door! Ken, what are we going
1: to
0: do?
1: We're going to call the police, that's what. Come on.
0: With help from the police, we got our daughters away from Mama. But we knew it could happen again, so we moved from Ohio to Dallas to get as far as possible from my parents. Despite the move, they followed us. In Dallas, I met a woman at work who became my best friend. Bright and witty, she professed to be a Christian, and I foolishly drank in everything she said.
5: Problem is, Linda, you haven't grown spiritually.
0: That's true, Cindy.
5: But then with parents like yours, it must be a real challenge.
0: I just can't believe they followed us here.
5: You have to stand up to them.
0: That's easier said than done. Mama's so manipulative. She tells lies about us to all our friends.
5: She wants to control you. Stand up to them.
0: I think it's easier to just move to another state.
5: Oh, you can't keep moving. Besides, I'll miss you.
0: I have to get away from my parents?
5: I have a tape I want you to listen to, okay? It's one of the sermons my pastor gave at church, and it's excellent. It's just what you need.
0: What's it about?
5: Well, he makes the point that it's harder for women to reach spiritual maturity because they operate from emotions.
0: Oh, maybe it's true, but sometimes the pain is so awful.
5: Linda, it's up to you to change things.
0: Ken and I quit going to church, opting to follow her pastor's teaching by tape, even after we moved to the East Coast to escape my parents. Ken taught school, making our moves easy, but always at our expense. My spiritual life deteriorated as I sank deeper into depression from shame and guilt. I had never told anyone about my father molesting me, not even Ken. Instead, I threw myself totally into work.
1: Hi, honey. I wondered when you were getting home.
0: I had to write.

0: when she confessed that she was homosexual and hoped I'd become her lover. My faith was shattered by her deception. I was devastated and blamed myself for not recognizing her true nature. But I still didn't confide in Ken and worked even harder to keep up a good front. Surely there was some way to earn God's love. When our children grew up and moved away, my dad became disabled. His behavior changed drastically toward me, conveying his regret and guilt. I took care of him until his death in 1985. We never resolved the past, so the anger buried in my heart increased. So did my workload. Then in 1991, I became very ill and couldn't walk for 8 months. Hello?
1: Linda, them doctors figure out what's wrong with you yet?
0: I have reflex sympathetic dystrophy.
1: What's that?
0: The bones in my foot are all full of holes, like Swiss cheese. You should see the x-rays.
1: Where'd you get something like that?
0: I don't know, Mama, but the pain never stops.
1: Oh, you don't know what pain is till you've had arthritis. I can hardly get around.
0: I'm using a cane, but I'm going back to work anyway.
1: Oh, ain't no sense in that if you're in pain.
0: I ran out of sick leave, but not out of bills, that's why.
1: Must be God's punishment.
0: What?
1: That's what I tell people who ask about you, God's punishment. Why else would you be sick like that?
0: Her words depressed me even more. But my doctors cheered me on when I went back to work in spite of the pain. Thinking work would take my mind off the pain, my husband even suggested a second job. I misinterpreted his motive and resented him for that, but said nothing. I threw myself into both jobs, as well as taking care of Mama, who had become an invalid. She was nicer in her latter years. 2 years later, when she died, the poison in my heart finally drove me to a psychiatrist who referred me to alternative sources, healers, a spiritualist, even channeling.
2: More coffee?
0: Oh, no, I have to run.
2: Will you be home for dinner?
0: Not tonight. I have an appointment with Fred.
2: I'm surprised you go in for that altered state of consciousness business. Seems phony to me.
0: It's given me insight into things that's bothered me.
2: As long as you're happy, Linda.
0: Who says I'm happy? Sometimes I feel like walking away from everything.
2: You wouldn't do that, honey. You're much too dedicated.
0: I'm not so sure about that.
2: Well, I am. You can handle anything.
0: During my sessions, I was introduced to many New Agers. I had no guards set up for my mind and began to think that my family would be better off without me. I had swallowed a lot of lies the night I swallowed 200 prescription pills. It was the second anniversary of my mother's death. And as the pills began to work, I cried out to God. Oh, Father, I'm truly sorry for what I'm doing. I know it's a sin to take my life, but God, I'm so tired. 8 hours later, I woke up in bed, dumbfounded that I was alive. I thought, for crying out loud, I don't know how to live or die. In anguish, I cried out to God, "You rejected me." And he answered me in a way that changed my life.
2: Linda, what's wrong?
0: I tried to take my life last night.
2: What?
0: I took 200 pills, Ken. It didn't work, obviously.
2: Dear God, why, Linda?
0: I feel so worthless, Ken. I thought you'd be better off without me.
2: Oh, honey, no. How could you think that?
0: I didn't think God loved me either. But this morning, it was like he cradled me in his arms. It was like he spoke to my heart and said he'd always been beside me, every step of the way. I just didn't listen to him.
2: Are you gonna be all right?
0: Yes. I have to stop trying to control my life without him. I have to get to know God even as he knows me. Then he will heal my hurts.
2: Maybe we should get you to a doctor.
0: Oh, no, I'll be all right. I've just seen the best physician of all. While I was recovering from the effects of my overdose, I listened to Christian radio and heard a psychologist whose words prompted me to change.
3: Anyone who's been sexually abused as a child, especially when it's incest, has been deeply wounded. The wounds of something like that are devastating, and you cannot sweep them under the rug or forget about them. They must be faced, dealt with, and grieved, or else there is no healing. One way to begin that healing is to write about it.
0: I went to my computer that day and wrote about my father and the path on which he led me. And when I finished writing, I cried as I had never cried before. When Ken came home that night, I gave him my essay to read.

0: was almost speechless.
1: Wow, Linda. Honey, I am so sorry.
0: It's all true, Ken. Dad told me never to speak of it, but the guilt and shame were killing me.
1: It wasn't your fault, Linda. You were just a child.
0: I know. But even a child knows when something is wrong. I knew it was wrong, but I didn't know how to stop it.
1: This clears up a lot of things I never understood about you. Like why you put up with so much abuse from your parents. And the nightmares, I thought it was just because of the beatings.
0: I was so angry inside all the time, Ken. I thought I would explode. But I could never let it show.
1: It also explains why you're always trying to please others. Win their approval, I guess. And you're always putting yourself down while I saw you as capable and strong.
0: Oh, on the outside, maybe. Inside, I was quivering. But not anymore. I feel at peace for the first time. Ken, God really is going to heal me.
1: We need to start going to church again, Linda.
0: Yes, I know. We left our lives open to God's judgment because we violated His word. It was February 9th, 1995, when I began to walk with God, to spend time in His word, getting to know Him. He led us to an awesome Bible study in which we both began to experience Him in a new way. Ken, this verse is beautiful. Jeremiah chapter 31, verse 3. Listen, "The Lord hath appeared of old unto me, saying, Yea, I have loved thee with an everlasting love. Therefore with loving kindness have I drawn thee."
1: I see what you mean.
0: Years ago, when I first prayed to receive Christ, it was John 3:16 that captured me. You know, "For God so loved the world that He gave His only begotten Son, that whosoever believeth in Him should not perish, but have everlasting life."
1: Right.
0: Well, that verse says God loves the world, including me. But this verse in Jeremiah, verse 3, says that God loves me with an everlasting love. If I had only understood the depth of this truth years ago.
1: How much better could He have said it than by sending Jesus to die in our place? Oh, what fools we were to quit going to church. Hebrews chapter 10, verse 25 says, "Not forsaking the assembling of ourselves together as the manner of some is, but exhorting one another, and so much the more as ye see the day approaching."
0: Yes. We stopped growing in the Lord and started following the world.
1: God is showing me other ways that I failed you as a husband.
0: Well, I forgive you.
1: What about your parents? Have you forgiven them?
0: Yes, Ken. I can't continue to be bound by this when the Lord has set me free. I have to let go of the pain and the hurt, or it'll control me. I want God's love to control me. I'm retired now, though I'm very active in Christian women's clubs as a speaker and a leader. My daughter and I have helped set up home Bible studies through her church, and we've seen many lost souls come to Christ. God promises to restore all that the locust has eaten, and our family is a living testimony of that truth.
2: Linda has learned the truth of Deuteronomy chapter 30, verse 19, when God said, "I call heaven and earth to record this day against you, that I have set before you life and death, blessing and cursing. Therefore choose life, that both thou and thy seed may live." My friend, do you know how to choose life? According to 1 John chapter 5, verses 11 and 12, "And this is the record, that God hath given to us eternal life, and this life is in His Son. He that hath the Son hath life, and that he that hath not the Son of God hath not life."
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0: you know why I'll never be a Christian? It's all those hypocrites. Well, you've probably heard that before, but do you know who hated hypocrisy even more? It was Jesus. Throughout his ministry, he called it out, especially among the religious elite. And that's where we're going to be headed to today on Through the Bible with our teacher, Dr. J. Vernon McGee. I'm Steve Schwetz, welcoming you aboard the Bible bus as we continue our journey through the Gospel of Matthew. Now, as you find your seat, listen to how God's Word is at work in the lives of some of our fellow listeners, this time in Cambodia. Sofan tells us this: "Your studies on the New Testament were extremely helpful to me when I was not yet familiar with God. Listening to these lessons deepened and strengthened my faith. They encouraged me to attend church and read the Bible for myself." And then Kim Lang shares this: "I tuned into the studies and found deep encouragement, even in the story of Job. It's teaching me patience in my daily work and relationships. This program has not only helped me understand the Bible better, it's changed my heart and given me a desire to study God's Word every day." Well, I love hearing that, don't you? And then here's what Sarah had to say: "I thank God for Through the Bible. His Word has helped me understand truth more clearly and has deeply encouraged my heart. I've learned to be content. When I look at myself, I feel I have nothing, but when I look to God, I see He has everything. His Word is teaching me to listen, obey, love, and serve Him more faithfully. I'm so thankful. It has helped me love God more deeply." And then listen to this one from Net Ohm: "Each time I listen, the Word of God fills my heart with love, hope, and renewed strength. I truly thank God for pouring His love into my heart. Before knowing Him more deeply, I could not love others the way I do now. It is only through God's grace that I have learned to love my neighbors, even in difficult situations. Through these messages, I am constantly reminded that although we are all sinners, God still loves us deeply and unconditionally. This truth has changed my heart and the way I treat others." And that's what God's Word does, doesn't it? It reaches the heart and then it changes it from the inside out. Well, if you'd like to join us in interceding for listeners like these and for millions more in over 250 languages, then you need to sign up for the World Prayer Team over at ttb.org. And you know, we'd love to hear your story as well. 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Or you can email us at BibleBus@ttb.org or call 1-800-65-BIBLE and just leave a message. You can also write to Box 7100, Pasadena, California, 91109. In Canada, Box 25325, London, Ontario, N6C6B1. Let's pray. Heavenly Father, thank You for how the name of Jesus Christ is lifted up and Your Word is honored in Cambodia and around the world. Continue to carry Through the Bible into places that we may never see. Reach Your people with the good news of Jesus through this study. It's in His name we pray. Amen. Now turn to Matthew 21 as we make our way through the Bible with Dr. J. Vernon McGee.
1: Now today, our study brings us here in the 21st chapter of Matthew, and we're going to put in today at verse 18. We saw last time the so-called triumphal entry of the Lord. We saw that He came into Jerusalem three times. Now on that last time, in verse 18, we read, "Now in the morning, as He returned into the city, He hungered. And when He saw a fig tree in the way, He came to it and found nothing thereon, but leaves only, and said unto it, Let no fruit grow on thee henceforward forever. And presently the fig tree withered away." Now, there has been, of course, a difficulty here in attempting to interpret the fig tree. What does the fig tree represent? And I've heard all sorts of interpretations of this. However, I feel that the fig tree is symbolic of Israel. I think we'll find that again in the 24th chapter. And again in that chapter, why there's been a great deal of disagreement as to just what the fig tree really means. Now, at least we can say with a great deal of confidence that when the Lord came into the world, there was no fruit on the nation, only the outward leaves of that ritual of a lifeless religion. They went through the form, but they denied the power thereof. And this is what He condemned We're going to see in the remainder of this chapter and the one that's coming up that there's no mistaking that he condemned this very religious system that God had given because they had turned it to nothing in the world but a dead, lifeless ritual. It had lost its vitality and its virility and was no longer accomplishing God's purpose. And I'm of the opinion God will deal the same way with the organized church that has turned its back upon the person of the Lord Jesus Christ. Now, he cursed the fig tree. And again, I say that I feel this is symbolic. Certainly, he condemned the nation, and this nation was judged. Now, will you notice, as I read on here, verse 20, and when the disciples saw it, they marveled, saying, how soon is the fig tree withered away? This to them was quite an amazing thing. Then in verse 21, Jesus answered and said unto them, verily I say unto you, if ye have faith and doubt not, ye shall not only do this which is done to the fig tree, but also if ye shall say unto this mountain, be thou removed and be thou cast into the sea, it shall be done. And all things whatsoever ye shall ask in prayer, believing, ye shall receive. Now, our Lord very definitely here, as you can see, gives them a lesson on prayer. And they marvel that this took place, that the fig tree was cursed. He tells them that their problem would be that they would not have faith that God could move in such a miraculous way. Now, I don't think that, frankly, our business is cursing fig trees or removing mountains, literal mountains. I live here in Southern California, and right along the foothill of the Sierra Madre Mountains, to me, they're quite lovely. I've never grown tired of them. There's never been 2 days when they were alike, and I always enjoy looking at them. David said, shall I lift up mine eyes unto the hills? Well, I think David meant that his help didn't come from there, and I've never looked up those mountains for help. But they are quite beautiful. But I've never wanted to move them. I feel like that there's something bigger than mountain moving, and there's something bigger than cursing fig trees, and that is to preach the gospel of Christ and to give out the word of God and to have the Spirit of God use it. That, my friend, is a miracle. When these lips of clay can say something that the Spirit of God can take and transform lives, now, that's the kind of faith I want. And I must confess that sometimes I wonder how in the world can the Lord use this radio program. A psychology professor that is a friend of mine, he said, did it ever occur to you that maybe the reason you read the letters is just to bolster up your lack of faith? Well, that could be. I wouldn't argue with the psychologists on that. All I'm saying is that what we need is faith to believe that God can and will use his word. But I believe that the fig tree represents Israel. Now, listen to these chief priests and to the religious authorities. Verse 23, I'm reading. And when he was come into the temple, the chief priests and the elders of the people came unto him as he was teaching and said, by what authority doest thou these things? And who gave thee this authority? The religious rulers, you see, are becoming ugly and very hateful in their manner. They don't question what he's doing. Do you notice that? And if there'd been any basis on which they could deny that he had done these things, they say, now we want to know on what authority you do it. Jesus answered and said unto them, I also will ask you one thing, which if ye tell me, I and likewise will tell you by what authority I do these things. Now, here's his question to them. The baptism of John, whence was it? From heaven or of man? And they reasoned with themselves, saying, if we shall say from heaven, he'll say unto us, why did ye not then believe him? But if we shall say of man, we fear the people, for all hold John as a prophet. You see, our Lord immediately, he put them on the horns of a dilemma. These religious rulers were tempting to put him on the horns of a dilemma. And he said, I'll tell you by what authority I do it. Not that they really wanted to know. They were trying to trap him. But he said, I'll tell you, but you'll have to tell me by what authority John the Baptist did his. Was it of heaven or of man? And, of course, if they had said of heaven, he'd said, well, I'm moved by the same authority that John does. You can very well realize they would not receive what he would say concerning the basis of his authority. They wouldn't accept John's authority from heaven. They won't accept his either. They're trying to trap him. Now notice, and they answered Jesus and said, we cannot tell. And he said unto them, neither tell I you by what authority I do these things. Now you can see there's a tenseness that's developing here. This parable now that's coming up, and we need to have this before us, it's a scathing denunciation of the religious rulers, and it places the publicans and harlots above them, and they could not ignore this charge of Jesus. I tell you, he's really moving in upon them. Now listen to this. But what think ye? My, this is tremendous. What think ye? A certain man had two sons, and he came to the first and said, son, go work today in my vineyard. He answered and said, I will not. But afterward he repented and went. He came to the second and said likewise, and he answered and said, I go, sir, and he went not. Whether of them twain did the will of his father? They say unto him, why, the first. Jesus saith unto them, verily I say unto you, that the publicans and harlots go into the kingdom of God before you. Now, this is something that for them was terrible. He's putting the publicans, harlots, above them, and they are the other son. The son has said, I'll go, but he didn't go. I can make application of that for today very easily. We have a great many people that have joined the church. They're religious. They think they're Christians, but they're not Christians. Friends, we're seeing a great many people listening to this program that are becoming Christians. They already were church members. And we're seeing so much of that in these days, because many people are reaching out for reality today, and they want something that they can hold on to in dire, dark, and desperate days. And we're in that period now. And if you're one of those, and all you have is a religion that is just outward, may I say to you that you can do all these things, join the church and say yes, yes, yes to everything, but that doesn't make you a Christian, you see. Christian is one that's had a transformation take place in his life. Old things are passed away and all things have become new. That's a child of God. If any man be in Christ, he's a new creation. That is the person we're talking about here, by the way. And the publicans and harlots, they knew they were sinners. They came in late. They wouldn't go at first. Now they come in and he receives them. Listen to the Lord now as he speaks in verse 32, for John came unto you in the way of righteousness, and ye believed him not, but the publicans and the harlots believed him, and ye, when ye had seen it, repented not afterward that ye might believe him. You see, they were just religious, that's all. Nothing had really happened on the inside. It was all exterior. Religion is the exterior decoration. The real thing is interior. And it really not only redecorates, it makes you new. Now, will you notice he gives them another parable? He's not through with them. Before they could get out of earshot, he has another one for them. Verse 33 now. Here another parable. There was a certain householder which planted a vineyard, hedged it round about, digged a winepress in it, built a tower, let it out to husbandmen, went to a far country. When the time of the fruit drew near, he sent his servants to the husbandmen, and they might receive the fruits of it. And the husbandman took his servants and beat one, killed another, and stoned another. And he sent other servants, more than the first, and they did unto them likewise. And last of all, he sent unto them his son, saying, they will reverence my son. But when the husbandmen saw the son, they said among themselves, this is the heir. Come, let us kill him, and let us seize on his inheritance. This is the most pointed parable that he's given so far. And this really was one that would dig in upon them. And what he's saying here is this. It's the final warning to the nation Israel, to the religious rulers. Last of all, he sent unto them his son. Now the son was right there giving them this parable, and they knew what he was talking about. He made it very clear. Well, now what are they going to do with his son? He's telling them right now what's in their hearts, what they're planning to do to him. And they caught him. I'm reading verse 39. And cast him out of the vineyard and slew him. I tell you, this was something that was startling to these men. When the Lord therefore of the vineyard cometh, what will he do unto those husbandmen? They say unto him, he'll miserably destroy those wicked men and will let out his vineyard unto other husbandmen, which shall render him the fruits in their season. Now, this is really digging right down where these men live. He sends them back, you see, to the Old Testament for the analogy of the stone to himself. And I'm reading now verse 42. Jesus saith unto them, did ye never read in the Scriptures, the stone which the builders rejected, the same is become the head of the corner? This is the Lord's doing. It's marvelous in our eyes. Therefore say I unto you, the kingdom of God shall be taken from you and given to a nation, bringing forth the fruits thereof. And I would like to call your attention to the fact that he's changed the expression from kingdom of heaven to kingdom of God here. And I think that he's using the larger word, because what he's getting ready to do now is to include the Gentiles and anyone that will come to him. He says the kingdom of God will be taken from you, given to a nation, bringing forth the fruits thereof, and the church is that holy nation. Verse 44, and whosoever shall fall on this stone shall be broken, but on whomsoever it shall fall will grind him to powder. The first part of that verse speaks of his first coming. Whosoever shall fall on this stone shall be broken. If you come to him, he is the rock on which the church is built. No other foundation can any man lay. If you come and rest on him by faith, he'll save you. But if you don't, then you'll have to do with him at his second coming. Why, he is the stone that Daniel said cut out without hands, and it shall smite the image. And here our Lord says, it'll grind him to powder. And when the chief priests and Pharisees had heard his parables, they perceived that he spake of them. They knew what he was talking about. And today, unfortunately, great many don't seem to see that there's an application for themselves, especially those in the church. But when they sought to lay hands on him, they feared the multitude, because they took him for a prophet. Now when you come over into chapter 22, these religious rulers have already determined that he's to die. They sought to lay hands on him, but they are afraid of the multitude at this time. Now, the Lord actually moves right on in this next chapter and will continue this verbal clash that he has with the religious rulers. Chapter 22 is the end of that verbal clash. And you have here the parable of the king who made a marriage feast, and that's a continuation of the Lord Jesus' answer to the chief priests and elders that was begun in the last chapter. Now let's note that. And Jesus answered and spake unto them again by parables and said, this is verse 1 of Matthew 22, the kingdom of heaven is like unto a certain king which made a marriage for his son. I think this is one of the greatest parables that he gave for this day in which we live. And he sent forth his servants to call them, and were bidden to the wedding, and they would not come. Again he sent forth other servants, saying, tell them which are bidden, behold, I prepared my dinner, my oxen, my fatlings are killed, and all things are ready. Come unto the marriage. But they made light of it. The Lord Jesus begins this by saying, you see, and again the kingdom of heaven is like unto this. And he spoke unto them again by parables. And we find now that he resorts back to the expression kingdom of heaven, which he didn't use, if you notice, in the last two parables. But this parable parallels the parables in Matthew 13. And the emphasis here is upon how and why this age began, not upon the conclusion of the age. You find that in Matthew 13. Now will you notice, he sent forth his servants to call them that were bidden to the feast. And who are those that were bidden? The lost sheep of the house of Israel. He'd sent his apostles to them. And the prophets had been the messengers back in the Old Testament. And again, he sent forth servants. And that's verse 4. But what did they do? Verse 5. But they made light of it, went their ways, one to his farm, another to his merchandise. And the remnant took his servants and entreated them spitefully and slew them. Now, notice what he's saying here. This is a direct reference to the rejection of the Lord Jesus. Now, verse 7. But when the king heard thereof, he was wroth, and he sent forth his armies and destroyed those murderers and burned up their city. Now, he'll go back to that in chapters 24. We find out about the destruction of Jerusalem in 70 A.D. by Titus the Roman when he came. And I think this is a direct reference to that. Verse 8, then saith he to his servants, the wedding is ready, but they which were bidden were not worthy. In other words, now the invitation is going out. This is a definite change in the method and manner of the message, and it refers to this present age where we are today. Go ye therefore into the highways, and as many as ye shall find, bid to the marriage. So those servants went out into the highways and gathered together all as many as they found, both bad and good, and the wedding was furnished with guests. You see, the invitation's gone out today. And notice, though, what happened. When the king came in to see the guests, he saw there a man which had not on a wedding garment. Now, what is that wedding garment? The invitation is for everyone. But you see, there's a danger of coming without meeting the demands of the king. And that wedding garment is the righteousness of Christ, which is absolutely essential for salvation, and it's supplied to all who believe. Listen to Paul in Romans 3, 21 and 22. But now the righteousness of God without the law, that is apart from the law, is manifested, being witnessed by the law and the prophets, even the righteousness from God, which is by faith of Jesus Christ unto all. And it comes down upon all that believe, for there's no difference. You'll have to have the wedding garment. And he saith unto him, friend, how camest thou in hither not having a garment, a wedding garment? And he was speechless. And I hear some of these people, they say they're going to take their chance before God, and they're going to talk to him when they get there. This fellow was speechless without that wedding garment, friends. Verse 13, then said the king to the servants, bind him hand and foot, take him away, cast him into outer darkness, there shall be weeping and gnashing of teeth. For many are called, but few are chosen. You have to have the wedding garment. That's up to you. The call has gone out to everyone, but you'll have to come on his terms. Now the enemy makes the final onslaught, the final attack upon Lord Jesus. You have the Herodians coming first. You have the Sadducees coming next. And finally, the Pharisees come. And then the Lord questions these Pharisees, and they try to get away from him as quickly as he can. That marks the break. And then in chapter 23, we hear him denounce them. Now, the Herodians came with their particular problem, and it had to do with paying tribute to Caesar. The Sadducees had a question about the resurrection, and the Pharisees came concerning the great commandment of the law. Now, we're going to see the marvelous way in which our Lord answered these men. May I say, I consider this one of the proofs of his deity, is the way he dealt with the enemy. We're going to see that next time. It's one of the most marvelous things that you can possibly see about our wonderful Lord. May God richly bless you, my beloved.
0: You know, I love the way God's Word always honors God's Son, Jesus Christ. And this is also the mark of great teaching, when Jesus is lifted up. I'm looking forward to our next study as we see how Jesus handles his enemy. You can read ahead in Matthew, and I'll be sure to save you a seat on the Bible bus. 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
7: Chris, there's always something new. Recently, the Hubble telescope located several giant gaseous planets orbiting around burned-out stars. Now, gaseous planets are not strange. Jupiter, Neptune, Saturn, they're all large and gaseous, so that's not a problem. What is a problem is that the Big Bang theory dates these at 12.7 billion years old. This, according to the theory, is much too soon after the Big Bang to have formed the heavy elements which are present. They just don't know what they're going to do. Well, I don't know what they're going to do either, but I do know what they should do. They should give up the Big Bang theory because it's wrong. It doesn't fit the evidence. There's got to be a better way. And there is such a way. It's found back in Genesis.
6: 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For more information, you can find us on the web at www.icr.org.
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13: It's 87 and partly cloudy. Wind is from the south-southeast at 10 to 15 miles per hour. Tonight, partly cloudy with a low in the low 80s. Then tomorrow, thunderstorms with a high in the mid-90s. Tomorrow night, clear with a low in the low 80s. It's 87 and partly cloudy.

0: the language of true salvation is the language of Isaiah 53. When the Jews in a future generation, or when you and I in this generation, look at Jesus Christ, this is how we have to see him. Not as a teacher, not as sort of a benign, willing savior, but we have to see Christ in the language of sacrifice.
1: Welcome to Grace to You with John MacArthur on the KHCB Network. Imagine standing before a packed courtroom facing a potential death sentence, and for a crime you didn't commit. No one is there to speak on your behalf, and so to stay silent could well mean forfeiting your life. Of course, you'd be more than justified to speak up at a moment like that, to defend your innocence loudly and at length. Yet when Jesus faced that scenario, he said nothing. Why? What held him back? Consider that today as John MacArthur shows you what the Old Testament says about the cross and why Jesus willingly went to it. John's current series is titled The Gospel According to God. And now here's John with the lesson.
0: The last Old Testament prophet, John the Baptist, amazing man. He was an isolated prophet. There weren't any other prophets but him. And he came 400 years after the previous one. He is the one of whom Isaiah writes in Isaiah 40, verses 3 to 5, the voice of one crying in the wilderness saying, make straight the path for the Lord. He is the one of whom Malachi wrote, both in Malachi 3 and 4, where Malachi says that when the Messiah finally comes, there will come one previous to him to declare his arrival. He is that promised herald, that promised forerunner, the prophet who identifies Messiah. And when the dramatic moment came, and John the Baptist and Jesus came face to face, eye to eye, in a public place, and Jesus was about to launch his ministry, it was at the Jordan, and all Jerusalem and Judea, it says, were going down there to be baptized by John, because John was saying, Messiah's here, prepare your heart, prepare your heart. And he was preaching the kingdom and righteousness and telling people to get ready, and he was offering this baptism, which was a symbol of their desire to be cleansed, and masses of people were there. And one day Jesus shows up, and how does John introduce Jesus? He doesn't say, behold your king. He says, behold the Lamb of God who takes away the sin of the world. And that is right out of Isaiah 53. That's what he said the first time he pointed to Christ, John 1:29. The next day, the day after, again Christ is there and again face to face, and John again says, behold the Lamb of God. John doesn't explain anything. There was enough in Isaiah 53 to understand that the Messiah will come as a lamb and a sacrifice for sin, one to be slaughtered and to be silent in the slaughter. Israel would have its living, exalted king, but only after he was a dying, rejected lamb. The imagery here is so prosaic. Verse 6 says, all of us like sheep have gone astray. Each of us has turned to his own way. That's the picture of sinful humanity. We're all sheep gone astray. So the servant becomes one of us, a lamb, in order to become the sacrificial lamb to save the sheep. Now, we're going to embark upon verses 7 through 9, not finish it, but it is the next to the last, the fourth stanza in the five stanzas that make up this amazing passage. And the chief emphasis in verses 7 through 9 is silence, or if you will, submission, willingness, obedience. Here is the suffering servant of Jehovah, suffering unto death, willingly, voluntarily. This is where he lives out Not my will, but yours be done, as he prayed in the garden. The mouth, you might say, of the Messiah is featured. In verse 7, he doesn't open his mouth. Twice it says that. And in verse 9, there's no deceit in his mouth. He is silent in his trial. That's verse 7. He is silent in his death. That's verse 8. And he is silent in his burial. And that's verse 9. Here again, in the future, Israel will look back and realize that his silence was a willingness to be killed, as verse 8 says, for the transgression of my people to whom the stroke was due. They will have a totally different view of his trial and his death and his burial. Now, I want to say something here in a broader sense. This chapter is so critical for anyone who wants to present a faithful gospel, because the language here is the language of the gospel. And I want to show you what I mean. A lot of people want to talk about Christ, talk about believing in Jesus, talking about accepting Jesus as Savior, talking about letting Christ take over your life. That's all true and fine. But the language of true salvation is the language of Isaiah 53. When the Jews in a future generation, or when you and I in this generation, look at Jesus Christ, this is how we have to see him. Not as a teacher, not as sort of a benign, willing Savior, although he is a teacher and certainly a Savior. But we have to see Christ in the language of sacrifice. Okay, that's the operative phrase. We have to see him in the language of sacrifice. When you're looking here, you're hearing the confession of the Jews in the future and the confession of any truly converted person in the present. And what is the language? You go back to verse 3, despised, forsaken, man of sorrows, acquainted with grief. Verse 4, grief, sorrow, stricken, smitten, afflicted, pierced, crushed, punished, scourged. Verse 7, oppressed, afflicted, slaughtered. Verse 8, oppression, judgment. Cut off, meaning killed. Struck, the end of verse 8. Verse 10, the Lord was pleased to crush him, putting him to grief. He's a guilt offering. Verse 11 and 12, bearing iniquity, bearing sin. What am I saying? The gospel is about sin, and it's about judgment, and it's about atonement, and it's about death, and it's about sacrifice, and it's about blood. The gospel is about oppression, affliction, judgment, execution, being struck. It's about iniquities, transgressions, sins. That's the gospel. That's the way it has to be understood and explained. Of course, the current trend is toward an inoffensive message. Reductionist, marginal reference to Christ. S. Lewis Johnson said, Christians reset their theology to every new idea, like resetting your watch every time you find a clock that is different. But the words of salvation are the words that you find in Isaiah 53. This is how you have to understand the death of Christ. This is how others have to understand it. Who is being referred to here? Who suffers such a trial as verse 7 describes, such a death as verse 8 describes, and such a burial as verse 9 describes? Who is this? Who is this suffering, submissive slave of Jehovah? Who is this innocent, sinless, yet patiently, willingly enduring man afflicted with such brutal death? Who is this? There's only one possible answer, and that is the servant of Jehovah, who is Messiah, who is Jesus. And he is not caught in some web of circumstances that are out of control, but rather he is silently yielding to everything that happens. Now, the Messiah speaks in the 42nd servant song. The Messiah speaks in the 49th servant song. The Messiah speaks in the 50th chapter of the servant song. The Messiah says nothing in Isaiah 53. No speech at all. He is the silent, suffering servant. Says nothing, does nothing, but lets everything happen to him. This is the voluntary, willing, vicarious, substitutionary death of the servant. Now, for just a few minutes, let's look at verse 7, the first of these three. And the trial of Jesus is here presented. How do we know that? Verse 7, he was oppressed. He himself, literally in the Hebrew, he himself emphatically was oppressed. This is a word that takes us to brutality. It takes us to enslavement. It is a word that refers to being arrested, to being abused. And it was severe. So severe was his treatment when he was arrested and abused that verse 14 of chapter 52 says appearance that he had, his appearance was marred more than any man and his form more than the sons of men. He didn't even look human. By the time they were finished with him, both in terms of the physical beating that he took on his body and the abuse that he took on his head and his face from a crown of thorns and sticks that beat him in the face and spit and sweat and blood running down his face, he didn't even look human. After the lashings and the bloodbath splattering all over him, being bent over in the tortured anguish of his own face in the emotion of the moment, this is his abuse. It started with his arrest in the middle of the night in the garden, and then it continued through the mockery of trials, false witnesses, the abuse that came to him there, the psychological torture that he underwent there. Then the outrageous injustice of turning him over to the Romans and the way they handled him and abused him physically. From the arrest in the garden through the trial at the house of the high priest, trying to indict him by false witnesses, giving false testimony, his time before Herod, before Pilate, all the mistreatment from the Jews and the Romans, no crime ever validated, no proof ever given, no guilt ever established. According to Luke 23:15, Herod declared his innocence. Three times in Luke 23, Pilate says he's innocent. Three times, and he was the governor. So it was a legal verdict, three times innocent. Still, the leaders of Israel, the Jewish leaders, with consent from the people, pushed Pilate to follow his triple declaration of the innocence of Jesus with a call for execution. That's what he does in Luke 23:25. Well, that's what's seen here in verse 7. He was oppressed. And then it says he was afflicted, but it's a passive verb, and it really needs to be looked at a little differently or a little more closely. He allowed himself to be afflicted. That's the way you would translate a passive verb. Passive means it happens, the action happens to you, not from you. It also comes to mean, and could fairly be translated this way as it is in Exodus 10:3, he humbled himself, which is another way of saying he allowed himself to be afflicted. Paul may well have had this very phrase in mind when he wrote Philippians 2, he humbled himself and became obedient to death, even death on the cross. That may well be a direct reflection of Isaiah 53:7. This is not normal for tortured people. This is not normal for innocent people who are being tortured. Normally, an oppressed, tortured person who is innocent and knows that this is a gross injustice cries out about the injustice and cries out about innocence, but not the servant of Jehovah. He doesn't say a word. Yet he didn't open his mouth. In spite of the fact that this was all evil, wicked, wretched, injustice against not just an innocent man, but a perfectly holy and righteous man, he didn't open his mouth. Sinners don't suffer silently. We don't. There's the voice of guilt. When we suffer for our sin, we cry out, as David did in Psalm 32 and Psalm 51, right? Against thee, thee only have I sinned. Wash me, purge me, make me clean. That's the cry of the guilty sinner. The cry of the innocent sinner is Job, who repeatedly cries out to God about his innocence. Job 7, 1 to 13, the whole thing is saying, God, why is this happening? I'm an innocent man. I am not guilty of what even my own friends are accusing me of being guilty of. The sinners don't suffer in silence. When we suffer because of guilt, we cry out to God for forgiveness. And when we suffer

without any resistance, without any complaint. When he was brought before the high priest, Matthew 26 tells us that he was silent. In the next chapter, Matthew 27, he was taken before the chief priests and the scribes, elders, and he was silent. In Mark 15, he was taken before Pilate, and he was silent. And John 19 records the same thing, his silence before Pilate. In Luke 23, he was taken before the Idumean vassal king under Rome by the name of Herod. And again, he was silent. He was silent before the high priest, the Sanhedrin. He was silent before Pilate. He was silent before Herod. He never said a word in defense of himself and his innocence. And Isaiah says he was like a lamb that was led to slaughter, and like a sheep that's silent before its shearers, so he did not open his mouth. The issue here is the willingness of the Messiah to die. This is not a good plan gone wrong. 700 years before Jesus showed up, the prophecy is crystal clear that when he comes, he will come as a lamb for slaughter. And when he arrived, before he began his ministry, John says, "Behold, the Lamb of God who takes away the sin of the world." And that means that he must be a sacrificial lamb, because only in the death of the sacrifice is the sin removed. When Jesus died at the end of the 3 years of his ministry, that was not, as some have tried to portray it, a good thing gone bad. That was the very reason he came in the first place. There was plenty he could have said before his accusers. Oh my, there were plenty of things he could have said to the high priest, the chief priest had made up to Sanhedrin. Plenty he could have said to Pilate and Herod, but he didn't. It was the silence of submission to the will of his Father, but it was also the silence of judgment. You wouldn't listen, and now I have nothing to say to you. When I did speak about life and salvation, when I did speak about forgiveness and the kingdom of God, you would not listen, and now I have nothing more to say to you. He is absolutely silent in judgment. And verse 7 ends again by saying he did not open his mouth. He not only accepted the unrighteous judgment of men, but he accepted the righteous judgment of God on behalf of unrighteous sinners in order to make them righteous. No sacrifice was ever so perfect. No sacrifice ever so pure. Here is the sinless, spotless Lamb of God, acceptable to God, chosen by God, and elect, dying for sinners. It is here, dear friends, that Old Testament soteriology reaches its apex. This is the high point of the Old Testament. The Messiah is the sacrifice, slaughtered by God for us. He is the servant of Jehovah. He is the slave of Jehovah, and his service requires that he die, that he be punished for our well-being, that he be scourged for our healing, that he be crushed for our iniquities, that he be pierced through for our transgressions, and as verse 8 puts it, that he be cut off out of the land of the living for our transgressions, to whom the stroke is due. That's the message of the gospel, and it's a message of sin and judgment and death and sacrifice. The suffering, silent, submissive, slaughtered, scorned servant of Jehovah takes on himself the punishment of God for the enormous moral debt of the elect of all human history, and pays

0: pays the ransom price with his life. Now that is verse 7. That's the trial that takes us to his death in verse 8. We see him silent in death and even silent in burial. Verse 9. Let's bow in prayer. Father, we can't help but hear the amazing words of Peter, who says of Christ, he committed no sin, nor was any deceit found in his mouth, taken right out of verse 9. But while being reviled, he did not revile in return. While suffering, he uttered no threats, but kept entrusting himself to him who judges righteously. And he himself bore our sins in his body on the cross, so that we might die to sin and live to righteousness. For by his wounds you were healed. We're in awe of the wonder of this sacrifice of Christ. And we're in awe of the fact that you have applied it to us who are totally unworthy. Why it is that you have selected us out of all the world to be the recipients of this mighty accomplishment is beyond our comprehension. But it is behind our worship. It is why we love you, praise you, adore you, and worship you. We ask, Lord, that you would draw some to you, Jew or Gentile, sitting and listening to this. May this be the moment when they come out of darkness into light, out of death into life, out of confusion into clarity, out of ignorance into knowledge, out of death to life. May they be drawn to Christ irresistibly by your blessed Holy Spirit. May this be a day of salvation. Father, do a work in hearts and accomplish that for your glory, for your honor, that heaven may rejoice over the homecoming of one lost sinner. We pray that you might be honored in that way, that you might be exalted. In the name of Christ, amen.
1: You're listening to Grace to You, the Bible teaching ministry of John MacArthur. John's current study is called The Gospel According to God. Well, friend, today John talked about the heart of the gospel, the innocent Christ paying the penalty for guilty sinners. But unfortunately, countless people reject that truth. In fact, perhaps you've been asked how it could be fair for one innocent man to pay the penalty that millions of sinners deserve. Well, here is how John answered that question.
0: Thinking of it reasonably as well as biblically, God is the one offended by every sin. God is perfectly holy and righteous, and every sin is an offense against him. So it is up to God to determine how that offense is satisfied, how that crime is punished and paid for. Jesus voluntarily gave his life. So God's the source of all justice. He is the judge of all the earth. And if he says that's a just payment, that settles it. Secondly, Christ voluntarily did what he did. So he was not asked to do something against his will. So no one's will is overridden, nor is God's righteousness somehow slighted by this, because he is perfectly holy. So just from the reasonableness of those kinds of things, this is what God determined. And I would go one step further and say, we talk about Jesus as the Lamb of God, but we don't think about what that means. That's a possessive. He is God's Lamb. When Jews came to Passover, they selected a lamb and they offered that lamb. When it came time for the real Passover, all the others being pictures of the real one, God chose a lamb, and God chose his son, Jesus Christ. So on all those levels, this was by God's design. And I might quickly add that these concepts and these truths in Scripture are all dealt with in detail in the book, The Gospel According to God, which looks carefully at Isaiah 53, that great chapter.
1: Yes, friend, and I encourage you to pick up a copy of that book. 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And then be back next week as John MacArthur shows you a portrait of Christ's love that you cannot afford to miss. It's a part of his current series, The Gospel According to God. 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
4: 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Praise the Lord. 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

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Hazelwood, Senior Pastor of Fellowship of Huntsville Church, located at 3859 State Highway 30 West in Huntsville, Texas. 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If you would rather email your questions into the studio, our address is questions@khcb.org. That address again is questions with a S at khcb.org. Also, please remember to avoid mentioning the names of groups, persons, or denominations on the air tonight. For our primary purpose is to discuss the content of the Word of God and how it relates to our walk with Him. So now, here are your hosts.

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1: Reading from Psalm 63, it says, O God, you are my God. Early will I seek you. My soul thirsts for you. My flesh longs for you in a dry and thirsty land.
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1: Where there is no water. So I've looked for you in the sanctuary to see your power and glory, because your loving kindness is better than life. My lips shall praise you. Thus I will bless you while I live. I will lift up my hands in your name. My soul shall be satisfied with marrow and fatness, and my mouth shall praise you with joyful lips. That's a psalmist singing or speaking about the thirst for God, his joy for God. Good evening, everybody. My name is C.F. Hazelwood. I'm pastor of Fellowship of Huntsville Church, and I'm here tonight with one of our fellow pastors, Tim Ramsey. And we're going to take your questions and answers if you call in. I also work with the Department of Criminal Justice, and I know there's a lot of inmates out there listening. I'd like to welcome them on board. They can't call in, but they can sure listen, and we're glad to have them as a part of the audience and wish them well and God's blessings upon their life. So if you're here and you'd like to call in, what you do is you call in one of these numbers I'm going to give you, and then we'll put you on there. You ask your question, and we'll make an attempt to answer it. Numbers are, if you're in Houston, dial 832-922-4444. If you're outside of Houston or anywhere around, you can call the toll-free number. And toll-free number is 877-999-5422. We'll put you on the air. You also have a third option. The third option is to email a question. And if you'd like to email a question, the address is questions, and that's the word question spelled out with an S, questions@khcb.org. And we'll read your email question over the air and then make an attempt to answer it. So that's the three numbers. I'm going to give a toll-free number again, so write it down, 877-999-5422. So we'll go ahead. If we got some call, we got a caller waiting, so we'll go ahead and take that call. Hello, you're on the air.
3: Hello, brothers. I'm very glad to able to call this very wonderful, powerful show. My question is, it's on Matthew 16, verse 24 through 28, where Jesus says, you know, if any man will come after me, let him deny himself and take up his cross and follow me, for whoever will save his life shall lose it, and whoever will lose his life for my sake shall find it. Because I'm talking about, you know, how you, what do we profit if we gain the whole world but lose our soul, or what should we give in exchange for our soul? And he talks about the Son of Man coming in the glory of his Father with his angels, and Lord, every one of us according to our works. And he says, verily I say unto you, there will be some standing here which shall not taste of death till they see the Son of Man coming in his kingdom. Now, of course, two questions. First off, when Jesus says, you know, because we talked about this, I said at my church, you know, at my Wednesday night pastor study, that, you know, when Jesus talks about whoever will save his life shall lose it, but whoever loses their life for his sake shall find it, that sometimes, you know, especially overseas, there are Christians that are being persecuted and literally are losing their lives, yet they profess Christ until the very end. And then, but also figuratively, does that also mean that if we lose our lives for our sake, that means putting Jesus first in all things, even if it means, you know, costing us, you know, employment opportunities? Because I do have a friend of mine who was persecuted on the job recently because she prayed with a customer and her supervisor got mad at her and threatened her with termination, but yet she's like, I'm going to keep, you know, sharing Christ and praying with people if the Holy Spirit moves me. So that's my first question. Does it also mean figuratively, you know, just giving up things, or, you know, giving up, you know, a comfortable life if God calls us to? And then secondly, as well as literally, if someone tells us, you know, like Job's wife telling him, curse God and die, yet Job still held fast to his faith in God. And then also verse 28, where it says, verily I say unto you, there be some standing here which shall not taste of death, for they see the Son of Man coming in his kingdom. Does that apply today, meaning that there are some, even in this generation, who will be here, and for those who serve Christ and believe in Christ and have confessed him as Savior will be caught up in the rapture? And I'll listen. Thank you very much.
1: Yeah, thank you very much. Well, I think, first of all, you got to look at the context. context is in verse 24. It says, and Jesus said to his disciples. Well, when he's speaking to his disciples, he's speaking to a group of people that are born again. So the first thing you knock off is, it's not a passage about how to come to faith in Christ. You don't come to faith in Christ by denying and following and doing all that stuff. You come to faith in Christ by believing in Christ, by believing in the resurrected Lord, that he died for your sins, and putting your trust in him. So that leaves you your second option. Your second option is sanctification. Sanctification has to do with living the Christian life. And as he's speaking to his disciples, he's speaking to believers, and he talks about, if anyone desires to come after me. Okay, so if you're going to follow Christ, this is what you have to do. You have to deny yourself, take up your cross, and follow him. Okay? Now, that's a three-part thing there. Deny yourself, say no to your personal desires, take up your cross. In other words, suffer all that comes with being a Christian, and that's not just physical, that's mental, emotional, spiritual, comes in all arenas. The enemy is not particular where he attacks. He can come through any angle. So you got to take up your cross and follow him, okay? Taking up your cross would also speak of total self-sacrifice, and then follow him, pursue after him. And he talked about whoever wants to save his life will lose it, and whoever loses his life for my sake will find it. The word there for life is the word psuche. The word psuche can be translated life, or it can be translated soul. And what it speaks of is the person, is what it speaks of. For example, on the day of Pentecost when Peter preached, it said, you know, 5,000 souls were added to the church. What that means is 5,000 people. So you'd read that passage like this. Whoever tries to keep his life for himself and his own personal desires will lose it. Where will he lose it? He will lose it when he stands before Christ for rewards at the Bema seat. That's where he'll lose it, okay? The second way you lose it is this. You don't have fulfillment of life. We think that materialistic stuff is going to really bring life to us, but it doesn't. It doesn't satisfy. So you're losing life if you try to hang on to that kind of stuff. And then when he goes down the very last part where he says, assuredly I say to you, there are some standing here who shall not taste death till they see the Son of Man coming in his kingdom. I think that's a direct reference to chapter 17, Transfiguration. What he did in the Transfiguration is he gave them a glimpse of the kingdom, gave them a glimpse of what it looked like. And they saw Moses and Elijah walking there. What's that mean? The believers, the family of God being united, okay? And so those three disciples, Peter, James, and John, went up on the hill. Therefore, those are the some that are standing here that shall not taste death. The other disciples didn't see that. Those three saw it. They went up on the Mount of Transfiguration. They witnessed it with their own eyes, and then they came down off that mountain. They saw a glorious thing. They saw Christ in all of his glory. They saw Elijah and Moses. Now, having never seen Elijah and Moses, they recognized them right off the bat. And that tells you, you know, when you get to heaven, you'll know everyone there, because we're going to be the family of God. You know, people say, well, I know my loved ones. I said, you're going to know everyone, because the Bible says you will know as you are known, and you are known with a perfect knowledge. So you will know everyone there. And so it'll be a glorious time. There's nothing to fear about heaven. We're not going to have greeting time where you got to stand up and shake hands and introduce yourself to 10 people or something. You're not going to have that. You're going to know everyone, because the focus is not on you and me. The focus is on Christ. We're going to be worshiping the King of Glory, and it's going to be glorious. It's not going to be our earthly worship. It's going to be heavenly worship, which is going to be totally fulfilling, exciting, and a wonderful experience. So it's something we can look forward to. I hope that helped some. I hope it helped answer some questions that you, hey, I appreciate that, Tim, that you might have. And I appreciate your call, brother. It's a very good question, and we're grateful for it. He's on the phone getting another call, so I'll throw the number out there again if you want to call in. Toll free is 877-999-5422. And you call that number and we'll get you on the air. I don't know how it was in Houston today, but it was hot up here in Huntsville. Man, it's a scorcher. And it's going to be hot the rest of the week, it looks like. But the good thing is fall's coming. We look forward to that. Amen? Be wonderful. Plus, football season kicked off tonight with the Texans playing.
0: Yep.
1: Exhibition game. So we're getting close. We're getting close. But we'd love to have your calls. He's still dealing with another caller. I think the guy has a pretty detailed question, obviously. But I'll go back and reference this passage until he gets off the line. A lot of people get confused by that passage because of the way he uses loses life, and whoever loses his life for my sake will find it. The life that he's talking about is the soul life or the Christian life, the blessings of this life, the fulfillment, the fruit of the Spirit, that kind of stuff. So if you're trying to hang on to your life for yourself, or you're preoccupied with the cares of this world, you know, you're not going to experience full life. You will experience when you fully yield to Him. And that's the thing. We have a caller now. Go ahead and put him on the air. Hello, you're on the air?
4: Yes, hello?
1: Yes, you're on. Hello?
4: Yes.
1: Go ahead.
4: Yes, hello?
1: Yes, ask your question.
4: Yes, I had a question for y'all. Good night. How y'all doing?
1: Doing okay. Well.
4: Yeah, my question was, is that everything that will be covered, everything that's covered will be uncovered?
1: Okay. What about it?
4: Well,
1: you need to turn. Hey, ma'am, turn down your radio. We're getting okay. A lot of feedback. Please turn that down.
4: Hold on. Okay. Yeah. Well, does it mean that everything we get to see that's gonna be uncovered? Because recently, did it mean that does it mean for the last days that we're going to see everything in the last days uncovered, or does it mean that way back when we already knew what was happening? Like, what's going to be uncovered, and what are we going to see? Like, what are they talking about in that verse? Hello? Did you understand my question? Did you understand my question?
1: I can hear that.
0: So, are we coming through, Eric? Okay.
1: Okay. I answered her question.
2: You're going to have to repeat what you said, Pastor. I think she missed it.
1: Okay. What Christ is saying when he talks about that which is hidden will be uncovered and things such as that, he's talking about living your life in a non-deceitful or manipulating manner. It has to do with the motive. What is your motive for what you're doing? And the illustration I used is you could go out and share the gospel and fail miserably at sharing the gospel, but if your motive is right, That's just as important. Versus I could go out and make a perfect presentation of the gospel, but if I'm doing it for myself, I'm doing it for the wrong motive, it is a worthless act on my part. And that's what he's saying. The true reason and motive why people are doing stuff is going to be revealed. How many times do you hear people say today, that's not what I intended, that's not what I meant, my reason for doing this was a pure reason. Okay, thank you. And that kind of stuff. So I hope that helps you understand. That was somewhat confusing. We'll go ahead and take another call. You have another caller?
2: No, that's it for now, Pastor, but I have a question.
1: Okay.
2: Yeah, actually, repentance, does it happen before or after salvation?
1: What?
2: Repentance.
0: Repentance.
1: Repentance? I think it's an ongoing thing in the life of believers. You know, you change your thinking and come to faith in Christ, but you have to live a lifestyle of repentance. You know, every time you sin, you confess and you want to turn from that. I think repentance has a lot more to do with the believer than it does the unbeliever.
2: Amen.
1: You know, and that you live your life and you follow Christ in that manner. Tim, you got something?
0: Well, I was going to I think what Eric was asking was, does it take place before salvation or after salvation?
2: Yeah, because you know, you hear a lot of people, or you hear a lot of messages where they talk about you repenting of sin and turning to Christ as the only way to salvation.
1: Yeah, I think in the Christian life, as far as repenting goes, it means change your thinking, basically, about Christ. You know, you got to change your thinking that your works are good enough or your effort's good enough, and you got to repent of that foolish thought and then embrace Christ. That's the way I see it. And then I see it also as an ongoing process in the Christian life, because we're still in a human body and we're going to still struggle.
2: Amen.
1: We struggle every day.
2: Yes.
1: We sin hundreds of times during the day.
2: Yes.
1: If not in action, at least in thoughts and stuff. So we're constantly before the Lord.
2: Yes, sir. Well, I don't know. I guess, well, you know, the Texans had a preseason game tonight, but right now we are we're clear. So
1: clear board. I'm going to throw the number out there again. Toll-free number, 877-999-5422. They can call that number. Or if you don't want to call that number, you can email questions, the word questions, plural, at khcb.org. And we'll be happy to get you on the air and let you ask your question. So hopefully they probably got the radio turned down, football game turned up, and they're going to lose their life, according to the passage that I read. And they need to repent of that. So if you're out there and you want to call in, do so. We'd love to have you on the air. I'm going to go ahead and just flip over and deal with a passage there in Matthew. And it kind of relates to the first caller when he talks about losing your life and all that stuff. Is the parable of the soils, or the parable of the seed, or whatever, the parable of the sower, that kind of thing. And people a lot of times get confused on that passage, but one of the ways to keep it clear in your head is to realize that the only thing different in that parable is the condition of the soil. Okay? So the condition of the soil represents a person's heart. And there are some people's hearts that are hard. There are some people's hearts that are caught up with the cares of this world. There are some people that are shallow. And there are some people that have fertile ground, and they bear a lot of fruit. And I think as Christians, many times in our life, we go through all four types of soil. We go through dry spells. We go through times where we're shallow. We go through times where the cares of the world get caught up in our life, and we come up short. So the parable there, I think, is true, not just for people in the world, but I think it's also true for the believer, that the evil one can come snatch the word away. If your heart is hard, you don't receive the word of God. For example, someone walking in unforgiveness and they hear a message own forgiveness, and they just harden their heart to it and don't receive it. And then that seed is snatched away. So the condition of our heart is something the Bible tells us, says, guard your heart, because out of the heart proceeds all the issues of life. And so you want to keep your heart centered on the Lord and focused on Him, so that you don't fall into one of those conditions. He's talking to someone right now, so I think we're going to get another call. We have a caller? Okay. Put them on. Yes, you're on the air. Hello, you're on the air.
5: Good evening. Thank you for your time today. Can you hear me?
1: Uh-huh. Yes. Do you have a radio going in the background?
5: I do not.
1: Turn your radio down if it's on, ma'am.
5: Can you hear me now?
1: Yeah, that's better. Go ahead. Go ahead with your question, ma'am.
5: Are you
1: there?
0: There we go. What's your question?
5: So it's a question about...
6: Go ahead with your question, ma'am.
5: Okay, it's a question about apostles. And when... You know, some of their churches in the city and their leadership consider themselves apostles. And so when do you know, or is there a way to know if someone truly is an apostle, or is that a self-given title? And what are the dangers of perhaps using that, you know, taking in that leadership or shepherding some people that consider themselves apostles?
1: Okay.
5: And I'll hang up.
1: Yeah, sure. I think people can label themselves or title themselves whatever they choose, and that's based on the particular denomination that they're in or what their particular church does. And a lot of that's done, they just adopt those titles. But the way I understand the title from Scripture of an apostle, at least in the Bible, were ones that had seen the resurrected Lord. Okay, and they were referred to as an apostle. But there's a lot of churches where they refer to people as reverends, pastor, elder, bishop. I've even heard bishop. I've heard right reverend. I've heard apostle. I've heard every kind of title. And I don't really have issue with that. You know, that's more what their particulars are and what their desires are and what their particular church does. Because in the grand scheme of things, I don't think it affects anything. As long as you're teaching the Word of God and you love the Lord, whatever kind of nomenclature, for lack of a better phrase, you want to use, I don't really have an issue for it. But I would say you should understand who were the apostles in the Bible. And the apostles in the Bible were those that had seen the resurrected Lord. That was the requirement. But as far as here on earth, if people want to adopt those titles, I don't see anything in Scripture that would forbid that or prevent that. No different than, you know, some people pick up Bible names, some people have secular names. It's just titles that are given, and people go by it. As long as you understand what it means, I think that's what really matters. So I hope that, you know, I mean, if you have a personal feeling about it, well, yeah, I'd steer away from it. But if it doesn't bother you, then go ahead and embrace it. I don't see an issue with it. I personally go by CF, or people call me pastor sometimes. I'm not big on titles. You know, I mean, I view myself just another believer in a body that's teaching the Word here, and I'm just as accountable to God as anyone else. I'm not set out or set apart. And you know, and Christ condemned the Pharisees for that, for trying to set themselves apart from the people and for the wrong motive. Now, if a person does it and they don't have an impure motive, there's nothing wrong with it. But the Sadducees and Pharisees did it because they wanted people to look up to them. You know? And he spoke against it. So I hope that helps some. Number, toll-free number. 877-999-5422. You call in that number and we'll put you on the air. And right now we have an open phone bank. Do you have any emails there?
2: I do. I'm getting ready to read it to you now.
1: Yeah, go ahead.
2: Yeah, this is actually from our friend John Sires in Port Arthur. It says, is sin always a deliberate act? Please discuss this in as much scriptural detail as possible.
1: Okay. I think most of the time, sin is a deliberate act. But you, when you understand the three major ways that we sin as words, thoughts, and deeds, our thoughts can be sinful, and yet they are not deliberate. You know, the mind can have an evil thought that was not intentional. You know, and let me give you an example. When you bow your head to pray and you're alone, many times you'll get bombarded with evil thoughts that comes out of our sinful hearts, or it can come from the evil one, and these things come to us. I don't think it's really, it clearly is sin, but it's not deliberate sin until we seize it and act upon it. And I base that based upon James, what James told us about sin when he wrote to the church. Because when he wrote to him, he said this, he said, "Let no one say when he's tempted, I'm tempted by God, for God cannot be tempted by evil, nor does he himself tempt anyone. But each man is tempted when he's drawn away by his own desires and enticed. Then when desire has conceived, it gives birth to sin." So I think that's deliberate sin there. When
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0: We have a caller waiting.
1: Nobody wants to come on air. They want me to ask the questions. So
0: okay, go ahead.
1: So I got now one actually. They want to know if the question that was asked, well, actually, they want to know the plagues that came upon the Egyptians, did they also come upon the Israelites in Exodus?
0: I don't see where they did. I mean, I imagine they saw them and they probably got a little collateral damage, but they were sent. He says in there, he said, I'm going to send these upon the Egyptians. He specifically states who the plagues were directed to. And the plagues in the book of Exodus were directed towards the Egyptians. And so that's the way I look at it. Tim, do you got any comment on that yourself?
2: No, I totally agree.
0: Now, I think
2: we don't see it in Scripture.
0: Huh?
2: We don't see that in Scripture where they, it's notated that they experienced anything.
0: Yeah. They saw it.
2: Yes.
0: And it was all around them. But the plagues were directed against the Egyptians specifically. And it was so they'd release the Israelites and let them go.
2: Mm-hmm.
0: That was the purpose of it.
2: Yeah.
0: And God came against all the gods in the land, and that's basically what those plagues are. They worship those different areas, the frogs and the sun and the Nile River and all that stuff were items of worship. And so God took those items of worship and turned them into a curse against the people is what he did. And he basically was demonstrating to Pharaoh which God was the strongest. Okay, thank you for that. We got two calls. We'll go ahead and take one of those callers. Hello, you're on the air.
3: Good evening. Please be patient with me in this question because it's quite complicated. But
0: hang on a second. We're getting a lot of feedback on that call. I can't understand what you're saying.
2: Yeah, it's coming across extremely robotic, very choppy. Are you still there?
3: Hello, is it clear now?
2: No, it's still pretty choppy, but why don't you go ahead and try? Let me see if we can discern what you're asking.
3: Okay. Let me try to put it on a different setting real quick. I'm sorry. I'm so sorry. Can you hear me clear now?
2: No, it still has a lot of static and.
0: But I can still discern the words you're saying.
2: Yeah, we can still pretty much hear what you're saying,
3: okay,
2: brother. So go ahead and ask your question.
3: In what's noted as the love chapter, 1 Corinthians 13, 4 through 7, are these qualities of love referring to the nature and attitude of God? And if so, would it be a stretch to suggest that God sending people to hell as a consequence of unbelief is actually in accordance to his love, since verse 6 states that love does not rejoice in unrighteousness, but rejoices with the truth? And I'm not suggesting that he delights in people's torment. I'm asking, does he delight in truth and not unrighteousness, since that is part of the expanded definition of love as it pertains to the penalty toward unbelieving sinners?
0: Will you ever break that down, Tim?
2: No.
0: He's talking about the love chapter, and you were talking about verse 6 and said that love does not rejoice in iniquity but rejoices in truth. But I couldn't hear exactly. If you're still on the line, let's try one more time, okay?
3: Yes, sir. I'm asking if God sending people to hell is in accordance to his love, if part of the definition of love in verse 6 is that he does not rejoice in unrighteousness, but rejoices with the truth.
0: Okay. Well, if when God sends people to hell, that is righteousness because they've sinned against the holy God, and his righteousness is being demonstrated because what Paul tells us over in Romans, that the righteousness of God was seen in the death of Christ because God judged sin on Christ. And those people that go to hell will be judged for their own sin. Jesus himself said, if you do not believe in me, you will die in your sin. He said that to the religious leaders of Israel. And so what the consequence is that you will die in your sin. You will suffer for your sin because you rejected the provision of Christ. I hope that answers it some for you. We'll go ahead and take another caller.

0: Hello, you're on the air.
1: Dr. Hazelwood?
0: Yes.
1: Yes, sir. My question was in regards to the Holy Spirit. The Bible starts off and he shows up in like the second verse of Genesis, and then it ends up when Jesus was born, and it's further into the New Testament. I guess, could you give me a general idea of the Holy Spirit? I'm not smart enough to ask the question I want to ask.
2: Yeah. So you're just basically asking for just a definition of the Holy Spirit, scripturally speaking?
1: Okay.
0: Yeah, okay. The Holy Spirit is one of the members of a Godhead. You have Father, Son, and Holy Spirit. They all have equal deity. You know, Father is not greater than the Son. Son is not greater than the Father. And when Jesus speaks of that, he's talking about in their roles and what they did when he was incarnated. You know, he submitted to the Father. But even though he submitted to the Father, they're still equal in authority and power. And so when he speaks of the Holy Spirit, he's just speaking of God. Is who he's speaking of. And God, the Holy Spirit, responsibility with people here on earth, believers, is to enlighten them and illuminate them to the truth of God, to guide them into all truth. And so that's why we're to submit to him, because he is our internal guide for righteousness and to understand the things of God. And that's how the Holy Spirit functions. He functions with our spirit to do that. So I hope that helps you. We'll go ahead and take another call. Hello, you on the air?
3: Yes, sir. I had a question. I wanted to know if America is ever mentioned in the Bible. And when I study Proverbs, the last proverb, it just seems to say that it's kind of a spiritual context of America. I don't know if anyone's ever asked that question.
0: Yeah,
3: Proverbs 31.
0: Yeah. No, America is not mentioned. The Bible is written primarily to the Jew, okay? So correct. Every reference to it is to the Jewish people. America is not mentioned in the Bible, and when you look at the end time events, America is not seen in any of those affairs. Everything that's taking place is going to be over in the Middle East. Primarily in the region of Jerusalem, because they're going to lay siege to Jerusalem. So if you're looking at it from an apocalyptic viewpoint, it's definitely going to be in Israel. And same correct. Thing with all the other nations. So there's no reference to America or to Americans in the scripture.
3: Okay. I appreciate your answer. Thank you so much.
0: You bet. Thank you, brother. We'll go ahead and take another caller.
4: Hello?
0: Hello, you on the air? Yes.
4: Yes, sir. You can hear me loud and clear?
0: No, but go ahead. I can hear you enough where I can try to make out what you're saying, okay?
2: We're having a little static on our end, but we can hear you. Go ahead.
4: Okay, all righty. First off, I just want to thank y'all for what y'all are doing this evening, expounding in the scriptures and answering our questions.
0: Sure.
4: Okay, the question that I have, basically, it just has to do with the face of God. Basically just seeking the face of God, okay?
0: Yes.
4: And there's quite a few portions of scriptures that I wanted to go through, but just kind of simply, like, starting out in Ezekiel, like in chapter 20, Ezekiel 20, verse 35, just bear with me, I'm going to try to rattle them off, but it says, "And I will bring you into the wilderness of the people, and there will I plead with you face to face." And then if you go over from Ezekiel and you just kind of go into Genesis 32 verse 30, the word says there, it tells us, it says, you know, and this was, you know, of course we like to read it in context, but right here it just talks about Jacob. It says, "And Jacob called the name of the place Peniel, for I have seen God face to face, and my life is preserved." And anyway, just kind of bouncing there, but going into Exodus is where the question is, because in Exodus 33:11, right there in Exodus 33:11, the word says, "And the Lord spake with Moses face to face, as a man speaketh unto his friend, And he turned again into the camp, but his servant Joshua, son of Nun, a young man, departed not out of the tabernacle. But my question, where my question is, in Exodus 33, verses 17 through 23, through that portion of scriptures there, you can see it says, "And the Lord said unto Moses, I will do this thing also that thou hast spoken, for thou hast found grace in my sight, and I know thee by name. And he said, I beseech thee, show me thy glory. And he said, I will make all my goodness pass before thee. I will proclaim the name of the Lord before thee, and will be gracious to whom I will be gracious, and will show mercy on whom I will show mercy. And he said, thou canst not see my face, for there shall no man see me and live. And the Lord said, behold, there is a place by me, and thou shalt stand upon a rock, and it shall come to pass, while my glory passes by, that I will put thee in the cleft of the rock, and will cover thee with my hand while I pass by. And I will take away mine hand, and thou shalt see my back parts, but my face shall not be seen." So why in that portion of scriptures, if you would have just expound from your, you know, the well of wisdom here, why was God not allowing him to see him face to face in this portion?
0: Well, because the Bible says you can't see him face to face, okay? You can't see his face and live. Now, when you see him make reference, when Jacob makes reference to the face of God, he's speaking in a figurative sense, because that's Jacob speaking. When it's said here, it's God speaking. God saying, you can't see my face. And then Jacob says, I saw the face of God. Jacob means I saw the presence of God, is what he's saying. He's using the word face there. He's not meaning that he literally saw the face of God, but that's his description of it. So you have to make a decision in Bible interpretation. When you have a passage like this where it apparently conflicts, where one person says he saw the face of God, and over here God says no one can see my face. Well, if God says no one can see my face, then no one can see his face. So you're left with the idea that Jacob is using it in a figurative sense. I saw the real presence of God. I sense God right in my presence. And he did. He wrestled that angel. And so that was a Christophany. And so he did see the face of God in a figurative sense. But just like it was veiled for Moses behind the rock, it was veiled to Jacob by that angel. Okay? So he couldn't see it straight on. He saw the presence of God. So that's how I distinguish between those two. I hope that helps you some and brings a little clarity to it. But think of it in that sense, okay? And that's how he was using it. All righty?
4: Yes, sir. Thank you.
0: Thank you. We're going to take another caller.
5: That's it for now, Pastor. But that was a beautiful picture of showing who's speaking and who they're speaking to. You know, I love how you illustrated
0: yeah.
5: that. That was
0: sure.
5: major. But I did have one that called, and I guess they want me to ask the question. So it says, is eternal life conditional? And I guess he's speaking in terms of what they talked about in 1 John, I believe, where they said that, you know, those that were with us, they were once with us, you know, in the context, in summary, they were with us, but now they're no longer with us, so that ultimately means they never believed. So is eternal
0: exactly.
5: life conditional? And what condition
0: well, is those people, no, okay, eternal life is not conditional. Eternal life is absolute, because the eternal life we have is not our life. It's God's life. And God's life cannot end. Second of all, eternal life cannot cease. If it could cease, it would not be eternal. It would be life until you sin, or life until it stopped, but you could not call it eternal life if it has an ending to it, okay? So eternal life does not have an end to it. Now, eternal life can also be used in a sense of the quality of life. I'm living eternal life. I'm living the abundant life, used in a synonym. But I understand what you're saying. When you ask that question about eternal life specifically, that's the life of God. And when a person's redeemed, they receive eternal life. So if eternal life ends for them, that eternal life would end for everyone, to include God. Because it's God's life. It can't stop. It can't end. People view it as if, you know, person A has eternal life. Person B has eternal life. Person B turns away from God. God shuts off eternal life in him. and he's condemned. Can't do that, because the same eternal life that's in B is in A, and the same eternal life that's in B and in A is in God. And so the eternal life is continuous or continuous through all beings that possess it. If it ends for one, it ends for all, okay, because it's eternal. And
5: amen.
0: It can end. So, I mean, that's a hypothetical statement. If it could end, it can't end. But if it could, in a hypothetical statement, then it ends for everyone, because it's God's life. It would be God would have to shut off life for himself also. So I hope that helps explain it. Perhaps.
5: Does it for me. Yes, sir.
0: Okay.
5: Yes, sir.
0: Good. Good. Any lights? We got about...
5: Well, one literally just came up, so give me a minute.
0: Okay, about 15 minutes. But there's a lot of misconception about eternal life and about salvation.

and he will give you another helper, that he may abide with you forever. So if the Holy Spirit is given to man, to believers in particular, and he abides

0: Yeah, why don't you go ahead? Hello, you on the air? Hello, you on the air?
1: Yes, my question is, I would like to get a better understanding of Ezekiel 12:1-12.
0: Thank would you, do that verse again, ma'am? Say it one more time, please.
1: Ezekiel 12:1-12.
0: And what was your question pertaining to them?
1: I don't have a full understanding. I'm mixed up with the whole and Jerusalem and that period.
0: Okay, I'm going to read it.
1: From three different sources, and I don't understand it fully. Thank you. I'll hang up.
0: Okay, ma'am. I'll read the passage, and I'll try to comment on it.
1: Thank you so much.
0: You bet, ma'am. It says, now the word of the Lord came to me, saying, Son of man, you dwell in the midst of a rebellious house, which has eyes to see, but does not see, and ears to hear, but does not hear, for they are a rebellious house. Therefore, son of man, prepare your belongings for captivity, and go into captivity by day in their sight. You shall go from your place into captivity to another place in their sight. It may be that they will consider, though they are a rebellious house. By day you shall bring out your belongings in their sight, as though going into captivity, and at evening you shall go in their sight, like those who go into captivity. Dig through the wall in their sight, and carry your belongings out through it, and in their sight you shall bear them on your shoulder, and carry them out at twilight. You shall cover your face, so that you cannot see the ground, for I have made you a sign to the house of Israel. So I did as I was commanded. This is Ezekiel speaking. I brought out my belongings by day as though going into captivity, and at evening I dug through the wall of my hand. I brought them out at twilight, and I bore them on my shoulder in their sight. And in the morning the word of the Lord came to me, saying, Son of man, has not the house of Israel, the rebellious house, said to you, what are you doing? Say to them, thus says the Lord God, this burden concerns the prince in Jerusalem and all the house of Israel who are among them. Say, I am a sign to you, as I have done. So shall it be done to them. They shall be carried away into captivity. And the prince who is among them shall bear his belongings on his shoulder at twilight and go out. They shall dig through the twilight. They shall dig through the wall to carry them out through it. He shall cover his face so that he cannot see the ground with his eyes. What God's telling Ezekiel is to give them a living illustration of what is going to be a reality in their life. And a reality in their life is going to be that the nation of Israel is going to be taken into captivity. And so he has Ezekiel go through it kind of like play acting. He's showing them a skit, and he does it day after day after day. And the question should be, that the house of Israel, he says in verse 9, Son of man, has not the house of Israel, the rebellious house, said to you, what are you doing?

0: Well, they would see Ezekiel doing this, and they would ask the question, what are you doing? And he says, y'all are going into captivity, and I'm giving you an illustration of it. And it would be a call for them to repent of their evilness and repent of their hatred towards God, because he's showing them the judgment that's about to come on them. So I hope that kind of helps you and answers your questions. Do we have any more on
1: that? Yes, sir. Well, we got one on the line, but I want to go ahead and ask this one and get out of the way. So it's a person that called earlier. They wanted to know, they have a son that's been diagnosed with paranoid schizophrenia. So he's hearing voices, and she wants to know if that's tied to spiritual warfare or demonic attack. Do you have any scriptural references for issues similar to that?
0: Yeah, I would tell her to go get professional help from a doctor and find out what's going on there. It could be something spiritual. It could just be confusion in his own mind. It could be related to a medical problem too. We don't know. So I would get professional help, get a professional diagnosis from a doctor, and then I would seek spiritual help for it. But I would get the physical help first and go to the doctor and get a firm diagnosis on it, and then talk to the doctor about getting a referral for counseling for him, to where he can sit down and talk. Most often those kind of things are related to issues in their past, okay? Not always, but most of the time. But yeah, I would definitely, because he could hurt himself. And so they can give him some medication that will hold him over to keep him from doing something foolish until he can get the help that he needs. And that's what I'd recommend, okay? We'll go ahead and take the caller. Hello, you on the air?
2: Yes, sir. Can you hear me?
0: Yes, I can hear you very good.
2: Okay, great. Do you say your name, Pastor Hazelwood or Hazewood?
0: Hazelwood. H-A-Z-L-E-W-O-D.
2: Okay, thank you for that, sir. And I just want to thank you once again. I called a while ago, but thank you and to the other brother there. Also, I just want to,
0: that's,
2: you know,
0: Tim.
2: My heart goes, Tim?
0: Tim, yeah.
2: Okay, great, great. Thank you all both this evening. And I just want to send a shout out like you did to everybody out in TDCJ, if they're still up and listening. My heart goes out to y'all, and I'll just be praying and praying. I had a lot of family that spent a lot of time in TDCJ, and I really just respect and honor all of y'all, okay?
0: Amen, brother.
2: Yes, sir.
0: Solid believers in there, man.
2: Yes, sir. Men of God, powerful men of God and women of God. Okay.
0: Amen.
2: Yes, sir. What I wanted to ask you, I know the time is running quick, and if you would, Pastor Tim and Hazelwood, Pastor Hazelwood there, if y'all would just expound with the time you have left on Proverbs chapter 20, verse 27, where it says, the spirit of man is the candle of the Lord, searching all the inward parts of the belly.
0: Okay. Let me go to that passage, and I will read it myself. 2021 says, I'm on the wrong one. 2027. That's what he said. Proverbs 20. Yeah. The spirit of man is the lamp of the Lord, searching all the inner depths of the heart. And what that passage is simply saying is that the spirit of God guides us in our life and lets us know when we're getting off base or out of a line. And so our human spirit, is what the Holy Spirit communicates through and talks through, okay? So when you hear a pastor talking about being guided by the Holy Spirit or led by the Holy Spirit, that's what he's talking about right there, is through the spirit of man, okay? So I hope that helps you. We have another caller? Okay, go ahead. Hello, you're on the air. Hello.
3: Yes. I have a question relative to the marriage.
0: Okay. Proceed.
3: Jesus talks about the one who's married to a person who's been divorced. Commits the sin of adultery.
0: Yes.
3: Assuming that partner is still alive. Is that sin... A one-time sin, or if the marriage is continuous, is that sin continuous?
0: No. If you, if that's the situation, you need to confess the sin, okay? You need to confess sin. The context of that passage, what he's dealing with, is they were using Moses' permission to file a bill of divorcement for something unseemly. That what they would do is they would come up with stupid reasons to divorce their wife, go marry another woman, have an affair with her, divorce her, and then go back and marry the first wife again. They were using the law to allow themselves to sin and then to say they were righteous, okay? That's the general thrust of the passage. But if you're in a marriage and you've married someone that's been married before, just confess it to the Lord and move forward and stay in that relationship and work on it, okay? Thank you, brother. Appreciate it.
3: So that's not continuous. Hazelwood.
0: Go
3: ahead. That's not continuous sin, living with that person.
0: No,

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0: Hello, friends, and welcome once again to Sincerely Yours Time. Let's begin with this note from a listener in Conroe, Texas. This was attached to a gift to the ministry. They write, KHCB has been a part of every stage of my life since the station started when I was 13. I am so blessed. Well, we are blessed. Thank you so much for being a longtime listener. What a joy to know that God has used KHCB in your life through the years. You know, you hear us say from time to time, for every season of your life, and we mean that, whether you're a new believer or you've been a believer for years, we want to help you take that next step in your walk with Jesus Christ. So what a joy to hear from you. Thanks for writing to us. Thank you for being such a faithful listener and a special part of the KHCB family. 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Well, thank you so much for letting us know that you've been with us from the very beginning. An amazing thing to think that you could have a journey with Christ and that a radio station could be a small part of that, pointing you towards Him each day through the teaching and the music. 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The physical address, 2424 South Boulevard, Houston, Texas, 77098. Well, we'd like to welcome Sean Farrington to the KHCB staff. 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I'm excited for you to get to know him. In fact, he'll sit in for me tomorrow on Sincerely Yours, and that will be a bit of an introduction. Welcome Sean Farrington to the KHCB team. 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Sincerely yours, Scott Cruz.
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2: It's 84 and partly cloudy. Wind is from the south at 10 to 15 miles per hour. Tonight, partly cloudy with a low in the low 80s. Then tomorrow, thunderstorms with a high in the mid 90s. Tomorrow night, clear with a low in the low 80s. It's 84 and partly cloudy.

And here we are once again, you and I together, via late night programming. Night Sounds is on the air. Welcome, I'm Bill Pierce. I sound a little bit weird tonight because I'm on the tail end of a sore throat. Sounds funny, but I feel great. Hope you do too. And so many times we conclude the day together in this manner. We touch on so many different kinds of subjects and topical matter that I lose track of it in the titles sometimes. Not too long ago, a radio station manager said, you know, when you come on the program Night Sounds, why don't you sort of lighten up a little bit? Bring some humor into it. You're so serious all the time. Well, I thought that was a pretty good idea, and since I'm not a stand-up comedian, now and then I do receive little items through the mail, which are very entertaining. One of which is this email that came in not too long ago. It seems that in a Catholic elementary school, with grades from, say, first on through fifth or sixth, the kids were asked questions about the Bible, the Old and New Testaments. And the following statements about the Bible were written by these children. They've not been retouched or corrected, and incorrect spelling has been left in. Some of this is better read visually than listened to audio-wise on the radio, but when it comes to a funny kind of spelling, I'll spell it out for you. Anyway, they were told to remark on various parts of the Bible, people, and so on. And this is candid, and it came out exactly the way we're going to read it tonight. And the first remark was, in the first book of the Bible, Genesis, God got tired of creating the world, so he took the Sabbath off. Adam and Eve were created from an apple tree. Noah's wife was called Joan of Arc. Noah built an ark, which the animals came on in pairs, P-E-A-R-S. Lot's wife was a pillar of salt by day, but a ball of fire by night. Samson was a strong man who let himself be led astray by Jezebel, like Delilah. Samson slayed the Philistines with the axe, A-X-E, of the apostles. Moses led the Hebrews to the Red Sea, where they made unleavened bread, which is bread without any ingredients. The Egyptians were all drowned in the desert. Afterwards, Moses went up to Mount Sinai to get the Ten Amendments. The first commandment was when Eve told Adam to eat the apple. The seventh commandment, Moses died before he ever reached Canada. Then Joshua led the Hebrews in the Battle of Jericho. The greatest miracle in the Bible is when Joshua told his son to stand still, and he obeyed him. David was a Hebrew king skilled at playing the lyre, L-I-A-R. He fought with the Frankensteins, a race of people who lived in biblical times. Let me just break in here in case any of you have joined us in the past few moments and think that I've gone nuts or something. I'm reading what elementary kids commented about Bible questions. And we go on here. These are, first grade, maybe through sixth. Solomon, David's son, had 300 wives and 700 porcupines. When Mary heard that she was the mother of Jesus, she sang the Magna Carta. When the three wise guys from the east side arrived, they bound Jesus in the manger. Jesus was born because Mary had an immaculate contraption. Jesus enunciated the golden rule, which says to do one to others before they do one to you. It was a miracle when Jesus rose from the dead and managed to get the tombstone off the entrance. The people who followed the Lord were called the 12 decibels. The epistles were the wives of the apostles. One of the apostles was St. Matthew, who was also a taxi man. St. Paul converted to Christianity. He preached holy acrimony, which is another name for marriage. And finally, Christians have only one spouse. This is called monotony. Well,
These are comments from elementary school children when asked questions about the Bible. And when kids start talking, we lose our adult sounds and feelings and give them a lot of latitude. Years ago, I had a radio show called Thoughts and Tunes out of Chicago. And since that's long gone, I thought I might be able to borrow that title once again. Because tonight what we're going to do is to read poetry with music sung and played that is basically contemporary, but with a certain amount of discretion, lest it get a little too boisterous. And so many of you write in our surveys that we send out telling us that you enjoy the music of Night Sounds. Some like it a little bit more upbeat, and others want the old songs. Yet we try to shoot down the middle. But right now, as we're getting into our first number in music, I'm going to pick a song that was done by one of our contemporary artists. And in your comments to us during the surveys, many of you say that you enjoy male vocalists the best. But we have all sorts of attitudes and opinions regarding music. People are more dogmatic and opinionated about music than they are even doctrine sometimes. I'm going to turn to a young man by the name of Brian Duncan as he sings for us a song that is beautiful. His music is very pensive and dreamy. This one is entitled In Prayer to God, When I Turned to You. And tonight I trust that as we are together here, we will turn in our thoughts and attitudes, in our hearts, toward the God who created us, who loves us, who died for us, and who wants our love returned. Let's listen.

singing beautifully for us tonight in our opening music, When I Turned to You. This is Night Sounds. I'm Bill Pierce with you tonight with the program entitled Thoughts and Tunes. Actually, it's Night Sounds, but every time we're together, we give the program a new twist, a new direction, certainly a new title. Thank you for joining me. We're reading poetry and playing music by male vocalists tonight. Bit of verse here from the pen of Joyce Monfort, one of our listeners, entitled Just Every Day. And it reads, I wake with the dawn and rise to meet the hustle and bustle of every day. Everything seems so ordinary. What a dull morning, I sleepily say. But before I start to get breakfast on, I hear a mockingbird's teasing song. I see the sunrise paint everything bright, and a tulip that's blossomed just last night. Kids getting ready for school, what a clatter. Dad's razor buzzing and warm, friendly clatter in what seems a matter of minutes. No more. There are hugs and kisses, then out the door. Each do the business of everyday things. I pause for a moment. My heart fairly sings as I lift my eyes to my Father and say, Thank you, Lord, for the pleasures of just every day. A poem here now by James Metcalf, entitled To See Ourselves, and it too is addressed in prayer. Dear God, help us to behold ourselves, not by our brightest star, as we may seem to others now, but as we really are. Help us to analyze our worth with thinking that is sound, and so be certain that we keep our feet upon the ground. Thereby, never to forget that all great deeds we do, and every claim we have to fame, belong at last to you. There's no problem on this earth that we could ever face, or any dream that could come true without your loving grace. So help us, dear God, to serve you well, and draw a little nearer as humbly we appraise ourselves when we look into the mirror. Next bit of reading before our music again, from the pen of Leona Choi. Again a prayer, light up my life. She wrote, I cannot live in the sunlight of yesterday, or of even an hour ago, because it fades and dims and cools. As sunlight provides continual glow, so the glory of God is meant to shine all day upon my way. O light of the world, who touched your flame to my candle, you call me now to light my world. I need your light, O Lord, as sunlight to awaken me from my lethargy, to light my way when I stumble in the darkness, to warm me in the chills of life. Distant light won't do. It leaves me in the shadows and creates illusions that confuse my steps. Light too near won't do. I am stunned and disoriented by its dazzling brilliance. I want to glow with the glory of God in the face of Jesus Christ, and let his light within me diffuse outwardly through the transparency of my earthly vessel. You call me to arise and shine, for my light has come, and to walk as a child in the light. But as a child, Father, I'm afraid of the darkness, for you are not there. You are always in the light, and you bring to light the hidden things of dishonesty, the creepy, crawly things that I despise and fear, and yet strangely hold dear. Turn on your light, O Lord. Light up my life. I surrender to your exposure.
Dispel the shadows of my dark room and all the hidden things it harbors, all that would alienate my soul from your pure light. Creator of all, who commanded, let there be light, and there was light. So let the light of your countenance rest upon me day and night, even this day and this night. Amen. Tonight's music, performed by male vocalists, one of your favorites according to your response,

delightful and distinctive voice of Robert Robinson, Henry Weems on the keyboards tonight on Night Sounds in our program subtitled Thoughts and Tunes. We close our program tonight with a rather different bit of verse by Barbara Buckman entitled Brother Saxophone. It reads, "Bless me, Brother Saxophone, blow your golden horn. Play me a hymn of golden grace to brighten a Sunday morn. Yes, bless us, Brother Saxophone, until the shining day when another famed musician will raise his horn to play. For you and Angel Gabriel will play together then, the trumpet blast with the saxophone riff, and the people shout, Amen. Just a moment later, we'll dance around the throne to heavenly hymns of glory, played by Brother Saxophone.

I've had a good time with you tonight, reading some different kinds of material than we usually have on Night Sounds, but that's the way it is, Variety. I appreciate hearing from you. Until we meet again, then, have a great day tomorrow, and may God's peace rest upon you. And to all, a pleasant and peaceful good night.

When life feels loud, God's Word still whispers the truth. Right now, draw closer with a KHCB Verse of the Week from Psalm 106:1. Praise the Lord. Oh, give thanks to the Lord, for He is good, for His loving kindness is everlasting. Carry this verse with you this week. Let it shape your steps. We are KHCB, refreshingly timeless Christian radio.

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0: Reversing the Effects of the Curse. This is Ken Ham, CEO of Answers in Genesis, the Creation Museum, and the Ark Encounter. All week, we've been looking at work. We've learned it's a good thing, but it's hard because of sin. 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They help us work to serve our neighbors and serve the Lord. You see, we shouldn't be working for ourselves. A biblical perspective of work is that we serve the Lord and serve others, all for the glory of God.
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4: It's 83 and partly cloudy. Wind is from the south at 5 to 10 miles per hour. Tonight, partly cloudy with a low in the low 80s. Then tomorrow, thunderstorms with a high in the mid 90s. Tomorrow night, partly cloudy with a low in the low 80s. It's 83 and partly cloudy.

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1: Evident in almost every facet of life today is a fundamental problem. We have not learned the secret of renewal, and pollution is the inevitable result, morally, spiritually, and physically too. A leading scientist said that almost everything the human hand touches becomes polluted. The Sea of Galilee in Israel is a typical example. Marine life in Galilee, the largest body of fresh water in Israel, is in danger of serious harm, possibly even extinction, so say some. If you should look on a Bible atlas, you will find a small dot on the map north of Galilee, then called the waters of Merom. Years ago, it was a swamp, but engineers drained the swamp, fertilized the area, and turned it into productive land. But now, decades later, those fertilizers, along with other pollutants, have drained into the Jordan and now threaten to destroy life in Galilee. The balance of nature is upset. Now, this is not another plea for a green world. The environment is only an illustration of what has happened universally. We know the problem, but there is a solution. No, it isn't original, but I think it's inspired. The answer is renewal. Even the seasons themselves teach the lesson of renewal. Centuries ago, the psalmist recognized that renewal is God's program, for he said, "You, God, renew the face of the earth." In almost every facet of life, renewal is important, your spiritual life included. Almost everywhere I go, I meet Christians. Their stories go something like this. "There was a time when I went to church, but then something happened." There are a lot of variations, like, "There was a time when I taught a Sunday school class, or served on a committee, or worked with the young people, but something happened, and that individual became a spiritual dropout." Now, hold steady. You may be thinking, "No, that person didn't have any faith to begin with." Possibly you're right, but I'm not always convinced. You see, at times working for God can be a trap. People get so wrapped up in church work, they neglect the person behind it all. Their spiritual energies are exhausted. Friend, what you are is more important than what you do. Once Dr. Wilbur Chapman went to his friend F.B. Meyer and complained of lacking spiritual energy. Meyer said, "Hey, try exhaling twice without inhaling." Thinking that this was some kind of new exercise, Chapman tried desperately to exhale to the fullest twice without inhaling. That is impossible. It is also one reason why many Christians are fatigued. Perhaps you're among them. Let me share with you three guidelines for spiritual renewal. Guideline number one, get into the Word, the Bible, and pray every day. Isaiah said, "They who wait upon the Lord shall renew their strength." That is God's promise of spiritual renewal for you. To the Romans, Paul wrote, "Don't be conformed to this world, but be transformed by the renewing of your mind." Guideline two, practice the presence of God in your life. Jesus said, "Lo, I am with you always." And again he said, "I will never leave you nor forsake you." Start every day with the realization God is by your side. Ask him never to leave you. Guideline three, renew your spiritual life by confessing and forsaking any wrong in your life. That, friend, is the answer.
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1: I live for myself, my family, and most importantly, for God. Without God, I would not be who I am today. 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Many people criticize and judge me for believing in God. 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

0: It's no different for God. Our Creator is a good Father who gave us His commandments so that we could live according to His will and way. We've been chosen for a purpose, and part of that purpose includes helping God's chosen people hear the good news about our Messiah. God has carefully preserved the Jewish people through the years and will continue to do so until His plan to save all Israel is fulfilled. So take a moment today to reflect on God's gracious and loving response to Israel, and then be inspired to share His loving kindness each and every day, especially with a Jewish person.
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1: A Christian leader shared about a time when he was working so hard for the Lord, but he had a big problem. He had lost his joy and he had lost his power. Ministry had become an empty chore and he was missing the secret to life. What is the secret? The Christian life is not working hard in your own strength to serve God. According to Colossians 1:27, the Christian life is Christ in you, the hope of glory. If you truly know Jesus as Savior, and if you've surrendered your life to Him, your very heart is the Holy of Holies. Wow, that is awesome. Hey, keep standing firm as you remember the secret, Christ in you. It is worth it to live life surrendered to Jesus so you can experience His joy and His power all the days to come. Now that's real hope.
0: And you can find that real hope when you visit fromhisheart.org.
2: 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Here's the KHCB verse of the week from Psalm 106:1. Praise the Lord. Oh, give thanks to the Lord, for He is good, for His loving kindness is everlasting. Praise the Lord. Oh, give thanks to the Lord, for He is good, for His loving kindness is everlasting. We're KHCB. Helping you draw closer to the heart of Jesus Christ.

0: Hi, I'm Johnny Erickson Tata. Some of the most beautiful hymns are written by hymn writers who have suffered much, like Anne Steele. She lost her mother when she was young, and at age 14, she began suffering from chronic malaria. All throughout her single life, Anne struggled with many health issues and was bedridden for 9 years before her death. During all this time, though, friends described her as cheerful and serene. You can tell that from these lines from one of her more famous hymns. Dear refuge of my weary soul, on thee when sorrows rise, on thee when waves of troubles roll, my fainting hope relies. To thee I tell each rising grief, for thou alone canst heal. Thy word can bring a sweet relief for every pain I feel. Oh friend, God gives us examples like Anne Steele to remind us that yes, despite suffering, he can sustain. And that is so true for your weary soul as well.
1: 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The Lord is near to all who call on Him. 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
1: It's 83 and partly cloudy. Wind is from the south-southeast at 5 to 10 miles per hour. Today, thunderstorms with a high in the mid-90s. Tonight, partly cloudy with a low in the low 80s. Then tomorrow, partly cloudy with a high in the upper 90s. Tomorrow night, clear with a low in the upper 70s. It's 83 and partly cloudy.
2: Hello, friends, and welcome once again to Sincerely Yours Time. Let's begin with this note from a listener in Conroe, Texas. This was attached to a gift to the ministry. They write, KHCB has been a part of every stage of my life since the station started when I was 13. I am so blessed. Well, we are blessed. Thank you so much for being a longtime listener. What a joy to know that God has used KHCB in your life through the years. You know, you hear us say from time to time, for every season of your life, and we mean that. Whether you're a new believer or you've been a believer for years, we want to help you take that next step in your walk with Jesus Christ. So what a joy to hear from you. Thanks for writing to us. Thank you for being such a faithful listener and a special part of the KHCB family. 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I was in college. Well, thank you so much for letting us know that you've been with us from the very beginning. An amazing thing to think that you could have a journey with Christ and that a radio station could be a small part of that, pointing you towards Him each day through the teaching and the music. 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Thank you for standing with us in the work of KHCB. As always, I'd like to encourage you to write to us, whether this is your first day listening to KHCB or you've been listening since 1962. 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The physical address, 2424 South Boulevard, Houston, Texas, 77098. Well, we'd like to welcome Sean Farrington to the KHCB staff. You may have seen in the last newsletter that Sean comes to us here as Vice President of Content and On-Air Operations, over 20 years of experience, a tremendous heart for God's Word and Christian radio. I'm excited for you to get to know him. In fact, he'll sit in for me tomorrow on Sincerely Yours, and that will be a bit of an introduction. Welcome Sean Farrington to the KHCB team. 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That brings our August total up to $98,896. Our budget for the month is $350,000, and that means that $251,739 is still needed to reach our monthly operational goal. 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

0: my friend, it's well worth our time to give a little contemplation to the great character of our God. The psalmist in Psalm 145 and verse 7 says, "They shall abundantly utter the memory of thy great goodness and shall sing of thy righteousness." The expression "abundantly utter" means to pour forth, to bubble up, to flow out. And we shall pour forth our thoughts out of the memory of the great goodness of our God. Then the psalmist goes on with a list of expressions. And I know you can't remember them all in this little short contact, but you might be able to go back over Psalm 145, verses 7 to 10, and remember the moral excellencies of goodness. This is God's measuring stick of someone that is good. The psalmist says he's righteous. And then the Lord is gracious. Third, he is full of compassion. Fourth, he is slow to anger. Five, he's of great mercy. Six, the Lord is good to all. Seven, his tender mercies are over all of his works. All thy works shall praise thee, O Lord, and thy saints shall bless thee. Are you going to be the one that'll eulogize God? Are you going to be the one that will value those rich, pertinent characteristics, the moral glories, the excellencies of his person that you have come to know, and share it with others? Make it your point of praise and abundantly utter. Allow it to flow out of your system to speak of the rich, glorious character of the goodness of our God. This is Bob Clark with Encouragement.
1: 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There are very few Christians in Morocco. The country is officially 99.9% Muslim. Church services take place in homes, and Christian meetings are held in secret. Congregations are small and mostly include believers who came to Christ out of Islam. Many Moroccans, including government officials and law enforcement, have never engaged with a Christian before. The police are beginning to track down Christian leaders and ask questions. A young pastor is requesting prayer. "Pray for boldness and wisdom," he urged. "Pray the church would remain faithful. Pray Christian leaders in Morocco would have wisdom to be a bold witness for Christ and remain strong in faithfulness."
2: "I will not let my brothers and sisters suffer in silence, nor will I let them serve alone. 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

0: Welcome to the Bible Study with Pastor Bobby Hamilton, pastor of Friendship Community Bible Church, located in Sugarland, Texas. Following his message, we'll give you some more information about Friendship Community Bible Church, as well as contact information. And now with today's Bible Study, here's Pastor Bobby Hamilton of the Friendship Community Bible Church.
1: You can't teach an old dog new tricks. Those were the exact words by Nathan Bailey back in 1721, who was an English linguist. And he wrote a book of proverbial statements. And in his book of proverbial statements, one of his favorite statements was the fact that you can't teach an old dog new tricks. When he was talking about an old dog, he wasn't talking about pets. He was talking about people. He was talking about that as people, that we have an attitudinal disposition, that when you start talking about change, there's something that rises up within us. There's a loathing within us because we resist change. When you start dealing with someone's comfort, someone's convenience, someone's complacency, someone's already routine of life, then they're going to retaliate. Because the one thing that we don't like is we don't like change. And therefore, we become like old dogs. And you can't teach us anything new. I wonder if what Nathan Bailey said back then is still true for some of you today. That when you really think about it, and I'm not calling you an old dog, I'm not calling you a young dog, I'm talking about simply our attitudinal dispositions when it comes to change. Could it be that we're just like that? When someone starts messing with our comfort and our convenience and our complacency and calling us to change, could it be that we too rise up because we become like old dogs and we start barking, we start howling, we even start biting because we don't like change? But I know somebody who's in the business of taming old dogs. I know somebody who can transform and teach an old dog. That somebody is Jesus Christ. I came to say today that God wants to bring change to our life and do change through our life. We must be as the body of Christ, not someone that tries to erase change. We must be able to embrace change, that God may use us for his honor and for his glory, that people may get saved and come to know the Savior, and we can make disciples who make disciples who make disciples. But we must begin by simply saying, Lord, I'm open to change. Where do you get this from, preacher? I get it from the Bible. In Luke chapter 5, verse 36 to 39, we find Jesus in a very familiar place, in the center of controversy. Jesus has shown up, and the fact that he showed up represents change, a new world order, if you will, a brand new world about to take place. And so these religious leaders are really trying to stomach the change that Jesus is bringing, but at every stop, he irritates them more and more because of all the way that he's not succumbing to their artificial religious. And so they tried to go with it for a minute, but the thing that literally got their goat at the nearly end is when Jesus now goes to the house of Levi, the tax collector. And that's a whole nother sermon, that the tax collector, someone who's considered to be the worst of the worst, at the bottom of the barrel in society. And Jesus over to his house, and not only does he forgive Levi, but then when Levi gets forgiven, he gets saved, he throws a house party. And when he throws a house party, the Bible says, guess who's posted up at the house party with his friend? Jesus is at the house party of Levi. He didn't just forgive him, he also started fellowship with him. And when he started doing that, those religious leaders, that was the end of it for them. They couldn't take anymore. And now they started lashing out at Jesus, and they started talking about, well, what are you doing there? And they started attacking Jesus with the idea of fasting. And why aren't you fasting? We fast, and the disciples of John fast, and how come your boy is not fasting? And so Jesus understands where this whole circular conversation is going. And so he begins telling a parable, because obviously if they cannot receive his words, he says, let me paint you a picture. And he begins painting this picture, and he starts telling them, verse 36, a parable about a garment. He said, no one tears a piece of cloth from a new garment and puts it on an old garment. Otherwise, he will both tear the new, and the piece from the new will not match the old. Don't miss that. It will not match. It will never match. Jesus is simply telling them that, listen, your old garment of the old covenant will not match the garment of the new covenant. Jesus saying that your old relics of religion and your old external religion will not match what I came to bring in this new life, this internal life. He said it will not match. And Jesus simply saying you can't mix match them. You can't use me as a patch, an addendum to your agenda that has nothing really to do with me. And I think he's saying the same thing today. I don't want to be a patch in your life. I want to be your life. Oh, somebody needs to receive that right now, because maybe you too are trying to patch Jesus and use Jesus as a patch in your life. You only want Jesus to patch up your marriage. You only want Jesus to patch up your asset accumulation. You only want Jesus to patch up your failing ministry. And the reality of it is, all you want him for is a patch. Jesus says, I won't be anybody's patch. I must be the whole thing. You need a new wardrobe. You need a makeover. I didn't come just to kind of make up some deficits in your life. I came to be your life. Whoa, what a mighty word. How could Jesus make such a radical statement like that? Because of who he is. There's nobody like Jesus. He's one of a kind. He's unique, fully God and fully man. That's why in John 2, he's able to turn water into wine and save the best for last. That is the very reason why in John 8:58, he can say that before Abraham was born, I am, because there's nobody like Jesus. That's why in John chapter 11, he come 4 days late and yet still be right on time and bring forth Lazarus back from the dead and raise him up and give them back to his family, because ain't nobody bad like Jesus. That's why in John 14, that he can tell Philip, listen, when you seen me, you seen the Father, because ain't nobody bad like Jesus. That's why in Revelation 1:8, he can say, guess what? I'm that Alpha and the Omega, the one who was, who is, and is soon to come. And he's simply saying that I'm the Almighty, because there's nobody like Jesus. You can search the world all over, and Jesus Christ will never be a patchwork. He will never be an addendum. You can't mix match it with any other religion, philosophy, any potentate or politician. He says, I'm one of a kind, and I roll by myself, and I got the authority to say what I got to say, and I got the authority to back it up. And now, obviously, because he's communicating about a garment, apparel, he said, let's go a little bit further and let's talk about alcohol. And he tells this secondary portion, and he says, listen to this. And no one, as the way he says that three times in the text, no one. In other words, this is ludicrous. This is absurd. It means check your only lifestyle. No one would ever, this is so out of order. What is it, Jesus? No one puts new wine into old wineskins. Otherwise, the new wine will burst the skins and it'll spill out and the skins will be ruined. He says, you can't force feed this new wine into the old wineskins. Otherwise, you're going to lose both. You're going to lose the wineskin and the wine, because the old wineskins were brittle. They could not. They had no elasticity. They could not handle expansion. They couldn't handle, watch this, being stretched. And because they couldn't handle being stretched, and if you put the new wine to the old, it's going to burst out. And Jesus is saying, they are incompatible. They will never work. I'm talking to somebody right now. God is saying today, here's the solution. He tells the problem in verse 37. Here's the solution, verse 38. New wine must be put into fresh wineskin. In other words, I'm going to change the contents and I'm going to change the container. That you don't need to fool around with the old wine of religion, the old wine of Judaism, the old wine of simply going to the tabernacle. The tabernacle is going to be, and you become the body of the presence of God. That you don't fool around with the idea of the Day of Atonement. I am your Day of Atonement. That's new wine. You don't have to fool around with a high priest. Guess what? I'm your high priest, and the priesthood of believers has now taken place in me. What was in Judaism, what's in Jesus, he says there's no parallel, that I am solely different. A new way through the power of my Holy Spirit. I want to be able to stretch you. I want to do something fresh in you, something new in you that extends you beyond the old relics and religion and routines of the past. I want to move you beyond just simply playing church. I want to show you how to be the church. I want to move you beyond just hand-me-down religion and secondhand religion and he say and they say religion to I say relationship. I'm saying today that the Lord says, I want to do a new thing in you, through you, and with you. I don't care how old you are. I don't care what the name is on your church building. I don't care how long you've been in the ministry. I don't care what your economical status is. I'm telling you today that I've got some new wine, and I want to put in a new wine skin. And I'm saying it's a dangerous thing to settle for less than God's best. He said, I've got something better. And for so many of you, you've settled for less than God's best. You've never seen yourself as valuable. You've never seen yourself as important. You've never seen yourself as usable by God. And you settle for less in a marital relationship, for less in your parenting paradigm. You settle for less, and God has so much more for you. It's a dangerous thing to settle for less, because the Bible says in Genesis 16 that Abraham and Sarah had that eHarmony hookup with Hagar, and they settled for less because God promised them an Isaac, and they settled for an Ishmael. Never settle for an Ishmael when God promised you Isaac. Luke 15, you remember Luke 15, that young boy who goes to his daddy and said, Daddy, I want my money. I want my inheritance, and I want it right now. And the daddy gave it to him, though I know he had to break his heart to give it to him. And the boy ran away, and he ran out to play and have some fun. He went out to party like it was 1999 and lost everything and found himself working in a hog pen and also sharing the diet, sharing the food, sharing the meal with the hogs. But he came to himself, because the good news is that in both of those scenarios, both of them received grace and a second chance. I'm saying to you today, the good thing you've been selling for less than God's best, his grace will give you a second chance. His grace will allow you now to eradicate, to remove yourself, to eliminate the idea of you selling for some old wine, trying to force a new wineskin. God wants to change your heart, change your life, change you and move you forward. Today, his grace is available. And he's telling you today, as he said in John 14, 21, I want to do some even greater things through you. God wants to do some even greater things through you, some even greater things in your ministry, some even greater things in your headship as a husband, some even greater things if you start dealing with evangelism, some even greater things in how you treat your neighbors, even greater things in dealing with unbelievers. I'm saying today that God is saying that I know what you're in, but I'm telling you, I came to bring you life. You are new. God wants to do a new thing. You're more than a conqueror in Christ Jesus. The Bible says, if any man, any woman be in Christ, they're a new creation. Old things have passed away. Behold, all things have become new. Thank God for new. You got a new name. You got a new destination. You got a new power residing in person residing within you. You got new opportunities. You got to choose today to walk in the newness of what God has for you. New wine, new wineskins, new possibilities, new opening, new deliverances, new healings, new happenings. I'm saying today that it's not simply the rut and routine of religion and ritualism. There must be life. There must be joy. Wine is symbolic of joy. The joy of the Lord has to be your strength. But here's the conundrum for the church. We find in verse 39, Luke has this verse that the other gospel writers don't have. And he says, here's the problem. No one after drinking the old wine wishes for new. For he says, the old is good enough. What? Jesus is simply saying that I'm offering this. It can be yours. It can transform your life, your ministry, your home. It can transform your thinking. It can transform everything. But they say, I'll pass. What? He said that the old is good enough. Good enough for what? Good enough for what? The issue is they've been in the rut so long, it's all they know. And could it be that God offers this opportunity for new wine and new life, for new opportunities, new doors being opened for you, a new way of living, a new way of thinking, and you keep telling him no? Simply because it's going to cause you to flex. It's going to cause you to change. It's going to cause you to step outside of your comfort zone. And they're saying, we'd rather be stuck with the old than step out of the status quo. And today the Lord is calling you today to step out. You can't stay where you got to take a leap of faith, a step of faith, and step out. I know it's uncomfortable. I know you've never done it before. I know you never imagined yourself doing it. But God is calling you today to stop saying no and start saying yes. And if anybody asks you why, because you understand, you serve a step-out Savior. He stepped out for you on Calvary. He stepped out on the third day out of a tomb on Calvary. I'm saying today, he wants you to step out by faith and say, Lord, I'm going to do it. Because this old dog, you can teach a new trick.
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0: reminded in James 4:8 to draw near to God, and He will draw near to you. That word will, that's a promise. Not a maybe, it's a promise. He will draw near to you. 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And like James said, He will draw near to you.
1: It's 82 and clear. Wind is from the south at 5 to 10 miles per hour. Today, thunderstorms with a high in the mid-90s. Tonight, partly cloudy with a low in the low 80s. Then tomorrow, partly cloudy with a high in the upper 90s. Tomorrow night, clear with a low in the upper 70s. It's 82 and clear.

0: It's one thing to hear about astronomy and how many billions of stars there are and all that, and think, oh, that was interesting. But it's another thing to wander off by yourself and look up at the stars and go, huh, and feel small, rightly, but also wonderfully significant, and to have that experience. It's a whole different thing.
1: Here's Josh Moody with the God-Centered Minute.
0: We might then say it's one thing to read a book, another thing to be captivated by that book's story. You read a book and some of them you put down and never read again. Some of them you're absolutely in the story. They've become a part of you. And that's psychological, emotional. How much more then is it one thing to believe God exists, but another thing to experience personally that your rising is bright, the power of the resurrection of Jesus, regeneration, what Christians experience as renewal.
1: For more, go to GodCenteredLife.org.
2: This is Sincerely Yours. I'm Sean Farrington, filling in for Scott Cruz. I'm the new vice president at KHCB, and over the last few weeks, I've become kind of a historian, or maybe an archaeologist, learning so much about the history of this ministry. Here's a little bit of what I've uncovered. So the year was 1962. Houstonians set their sights on the major leagues with a baseball team called the Colt 45s. Many years later, they would become the Houston Astros. Also that same year, Houstonians set their sights on the stars as a president by the name of John F. Kennedy delivered his historic moonshot speech at Rice University, just a short distance from where our offices are today. And also in 1962, there was a small group of Christians who set their sights on eternity when they launched a radio ministry called Houston Christian Broadcasters, KHCB. And you know what? Over 60 years, I believe God has honored those prayers. KHCB has been helping people in Houston and beyond to develop daily habits around scripture, around prayer, worship, and obedience to what the Bible says. Kathy wrote to us recently. She said, "Thank you for being there for me. I'm not sure when I first discovered your station, but it had to be at least 30 years ago. It has been a joy and a comfort to me. I recently lost my husband of 60 years. That's when I began to play the radio all night." Deborah also wrote to us. She said, "I've been listening for over 40 years. I keep it on mostly during the morning, but I can't go to sleep at night without it. I've had some health issues lately, and in and out of the hospital, and always take KHCB with me. It always says the right scripture just when I need it." And you know what? It makes me think about our hymn of the month, "Come Thou Fount." There's a line in that song that says, "Prone to wander, Lord, I feel it. Prone to leave the God I love." And we really do hope that when you listen to KHCB, you hear the right scripture, the right song, the right Bible teaching that gets your heart focused back on Jesus on those days when you are tempted to wander. 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

0: This is the community calendar announcing special events taking place in the community at churches and Christian organizations. 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So for more information, you can call as they need you to register. 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And the program, Message from the Heart. Parents and teens are invited to an event titled Healthy Minds, Transformed Lives. It's going to be August 21st at 6 p.m. at the Christian Family Center in Sugar Land. And it's going to be an evening of support and encouragement for the emotional, mental, and relational well-being of teens and parents. And they're going to have the parents and teens meet in separate rooms for a more focused experience tailored to each group. And Journey Through Life is going to be the ministry that is going to be presenting this event. It's a free event. It's going to be in Spanish for parents and English for teens. And you can find out more information by contacting the Christian Family Center. They're located at 11,000 Derry Ashford in Sugar Land. This is coming up on August 21st at 6 p.m. Find out more by contacting the Christian Family Center. And Anita Carmen will be leading her monthly circle. Two opportunities for that on Wednesday, August 19th, or Saturday, August 22nd. This month, the theme is How Prayer Rewires Our Brain. 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You've heard a page from the community calendar. Announcements do not constitute an endorsement of the event or organization by KHCB.
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0: 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And I believe God wants to use each of us in that process. 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

0: to Genesis with Dr. John Morris, geologist and president of the Institute for Creation Research. Dr. Morris, are spiders ever found in the fossil record?
1: Yes, unbelievably, Chris, they are. Not only spiders, but sometimes spider webs are found. A spider and its web was found in amber, which was dated by evolutionists at 190 million years old. Now, I don't buy the date. I think the amber was formed at the time of Noah's flood. But think how silly this makes the millions of years idea look. Spider silk is so fragile, it dehydrates and deteriorates quite quickly. Does anybody really think it's going to last for 190 million years? Chris, a better idea is out there. It's the back to Genesis idea of creation and the flood.
0: If you'd like to go back to Genesis, you can find us on the web at www.icr.org. For the Institute for Creation Research, I'm Chris O'Brien. Thanks for tuning in.
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This is KHCB, and I'm John Gager. You know, it would sure be my privilege to have you along this Sunday from 6 to 9 a.m. Central for Songs for Sunday. Hope to see you there.

0: Shalom. I'm Mitch Glazer, president of Chosen People Ministries. What does it mean to be a witness for Jesus? Simply put, witnessing is about telling someone what you've seen and heard. Sounds simple enough, right? Well, it is. But witnessing to a Jewish person goes far beyond reciting the facts of the gospel message. Witnessing should be a dialogue between two individuals, each with a mutual respect and interest in the well-being of the other. In short, it's an act of genuine friendship and love. Most importantly, witnessing is more than just saying words. It's about demonstrating that the Messiah lives in and through you every day through your actions and choices.
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1: It's 81 and partly cloudy. Wind is from the south at 5 to 10 miles per hour. Today, thunderstorms with a high in the mid-90s. Tonight, partly cloudy with a low in the low 80s. Then tomorrow, partly cloudy with a high in the upper 90s. Tomorrow night, clear with a low in the upper 70s. It's 81 and partly cloudy.
2: Our friend had a medical procedure to repair what the doctor called a hole in her heart. And then he told her that everyone is born with a hole in their heart. Well, that got my attention. I called a longtime friend of mine who's a highly experienced and respected heart surgeon. He told me that before we're born, there's a hole that is this passageway for blood to enter our prenatal heart. In most people, and I'm glad I'm most people, the hole heals up within a few days after birth. But for a few, it doesn't go away. And it really needs to be repaired. Well, I'm Ron Hutchcraft, and I want to have a word with you today about the hole in your heart. So everyone is born with a hole in their heart. Not just physically, but spiritually. But unlike that physical hole in your heart, the spiritual one doesn't go away. Unless you let the greatest physician of all fill that hole. That spiritual hole in our heart keeps letting us know that it's there through the loneliness that no relationship seems to remove, and the emptiness that never goes away for very long, no matter what we do to fill up our life. The what's it all for questions about life that make everything seem so ultimately meaningless. It's like there's this voice inside us that seems to be saying, something's missing. We keep thinking the next relationship will be what we're missing, or the next thrill, or the next accomplishment, the next spiritual experience, the next toy, and the next milestone. But every time we get to the top of the hill we think has what we've been looking for, we find there's another hill to climb. After a while, we assume this hollowness inside, this hole in our heart, is just the way it is. The Bible describes King Solomon as the richest and wisest man of his time, and he had the resources to do it all. Here's his conclusion. I have seen all the things that are done under the sun. All of them are meaningless, a chasing after the wind. But just accepting that hole in your heart is ultimately deadly. It needs to be treated, needs to be healed by the only one big enough to fill that hole in your heart, the God who made you to belong to him. The brilliant physicist Blaise Pascal concluded that inside every man is a God-shaped vacuum. The hole in your heart is there to tell you that you really need God and that he isn't there because of, well, something that makes it impossible for God to live there. All the sinning you and I have done, all the wrong things, until that's forgiven and removed, the God you were made for has to remain outside. In John 4:13-14, our word for today from the Word of God, Jesus is at a well visiting with a woman who's tried to fill the hole in her heart with one relationship after another. And Jesus says to her and to you, everyone who drinks this water will be thirsty again, but whoever drinks the water I give him will never thirst. The water I give him will become in him a spring of water welling up to eternal life. Wow, those words, thirsty again. Well, that's the hole in your heart. Never thirst? Well, that's the hole in our heart finally filled. As Jesus erases every sin of your life with his amazing forgiveness. And he can do that because he did all the dying for all the sinning you've ever done. It's paid for, which means your heart can be clean today and the God of the universe can finally move in. Lifetime search over. But you have to reach out to Jesus. You got to tell him you're done driving your life and that you're trusting completely in his death for your sin. So would you tell him today, Jesus, you made me. You've got me. You paid for me with your life on the cross. I'm yours. Listen, he's alive. He walked out of his grave. He can walk into your life right now. Listen, there's information about how to be sure you belong to Him at our website. I want you to see it. Check it out today. It's anewstory.com. 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Haven't you lived long enough without the one you were made for? You don't need to be without Him. One more day.
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The Friendswood Community Prayer Breakfast is coming up Saturday, August 15th, and it will begin at 7:30 a.m., followed by the program at 8 a.m., and their guest speaker is going to be Bob Goss, a retired United States Air Force command pilot. He'll be sharing his testimony, and you're invited to attend this breakfast. 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They'll be meeting at a church at 606 Cedarwood Drive in Friendswood. And the program message, from the heart. Parents and teens are invited to an event titled Healthy Minds, Transformed Lives. It's going to be August 21st at 6 p.m. at the Christian Family Center in Sugar Land. And it's going to be an evening of support and encouragement for the emotional, mental, and relational well-being of teens and parents. And they're going to have the parents and teens meet in separate rooms for a more focused experience tailored to each group. And Journey Through Life is going to be the ministry that is going to be presenting this event. It's a free event. It's going to be in Spanish for parents, in English for teens, and you can find out more information by contacting the Christian Family Center. They're located at 11,000 Dairy Ashford in Sugar Land. This is coming up on August 21st at 6 p.m. Find out more by contacting the Christian Family Center. And Anita Carmen will be leading her monthly circle. Two opportunities for that on Wednesday, August

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1: I'm in Palm Coast, Florida, and I just want to say how grateful I am. 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
1: I grew up on farms around Chicago. My family moved from place to place, and by the time I reached high school, I was self-conscious and withdrawn. I began drinking to cover my insecurity, but I remained a loner. After graduation, I joined the Navy, but I was the same lonely kid who kept a lid on the violence boiling inside of me. And then a car accident left me with a fractured, dislocated hip and sciatic nerve damage. After 4 months in the hospital, I retired with a 60% disability and went home to work the farm with Dad. I also worked a factory job, but I drank too much, had a bad temper, and profanity streamed from my mouth. One day an old woman told me I was killing myself. She urged me to read Psalm 120 and 121, but I didn't. Then out of the blue, a preacher invited me to Thanksgiving dinner. I smoked 3 packs a day, and I noticed he had a book about how to cut back. Well, he suggested I quit completely, and he gave me a second book about God. I didn't plan to read the books, but back in my room, the darkness in my soul led me to great despair. I thought of God and the woman's exhortation. I read Psalm 120 and 121 in the preacher's book, at the end of which was a prayer. I knelt and prayed, asking Jesus to save me. The Lord set me free of the misery in my soul, free of cigarettes, booze, and pornography. I'm Dwight Wersing, and if the Son therefore shall make you free, ye shall be free indeed.
2: If you would like to be free from the weight of sin by receiving Jesus Christ as Lord and Savior, or maybe you have questions about it, call 1-888-NEED-HIM right now. 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
1: It's 81 and partly cloudy. Wind is from the south at 5 to 10 miles per hour. Today, thunderstorms with a high in the mid-90s. Tonight, partly cloudy with a low in the low 80s. Then tomorrow, partly cloudy with a high in the upper 90s. Tomorrow night, clear with a low in the upper 70s. It's 81 and partly cloudy.
2: The following contains mature themes. Parental guidance is suggested. How do you do? The phrase, misery loves company, rings very true. People who've been hurt as children often grow up to hurt themselves and others. The woman our story is based on thought she'd never escape her painful life. She learned how her past could actually help her encourage others like her. And that's when her heart and mind and very life were unshackled.

0: What happened?
1: Oh, good, you're awake. I thought we lost you.
0: Jenny? What's wrong with my mouth?
1: You broke your jaw in the accident. The doctor wired it shut.
0: Where's Brandon?
1: Brandon? He doesn't want to talk to you.
0: What happened?
1: He said you were upset about the breakup, so you got drunk and ran a red light.
0: Oh, no.
1: You're lucky to be alive. Cheer up. I'm here. And I brought you a treat.
0: Orange soda?
1: Yep, soda mixed with a ton of vodka. You can drink it through a straw. Who says you can't have fun with a broken jaw?
2: 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Since 1877, Pacific Garden Mission has offered refuge to the men, women, and children living on Chicago's streets. Hundreds walk through our doors each day to receive hot, nourishing meals and a clean, safe place to sleep. Once immediate needs are met, we share the open secret of a new life so our guests can go out into the world equipped with a fresh sense of purpose and a new friend to show them the way. A friend who sticks closer than a brother, which is what this program celebrates. Now for broadcast around the earth, here is episode number 3938 in the series Unshackled, the program that makes you face yourself and think. Though cultures differ, people struggle with the same things all around the world. When the girl in our story moved to a new home, she hoped for a fresh start, but she found that old problems followed her to her new house and even to a new country. You'll hear all about it as we present the story of Angela, based on true events, right now on Unshackled.
3: I was born in Panama in 1977. My mom was Hispanic, and my dad was an American expat who spoke both English and Spanish, but he never taught me his native language. For the first 5 years, my parents lived together. Their conversation sounded like screaming, but I didn't know any better. After a few years, our living arrangement became unsustainable.
4: Quiet, Luna! Things are a little crazy right now, but everything will be calmer in our new place.
5: Where are we going, Mama?
4: To a newer, bigger home, Angela.
5: Is Luna coming with us?
4: Of course, sweetie.
5: What about Daddy?
4: You know how Daddy and I yell and scream all the time when he comes home from work?
5: Yeah.
4: Well, we talked and decided the best thing for all of us is to separate. We will live in different houses, which means we won't fight anymore.
5: He's not coming with us?
4: No, sweetie. He and I do not get along. We will be more peaceful without all that yelling. He will visit you, though, and we both love you just as much as always.
3: Dad came to visit once every 2 or 3 months. He always brought exciting presents like new school supplies and trendy clothes. He even took pictures of me while I modeled the outfits for him. By the time I turned 9 years old, he and my mom agreed I was old enough to go on a trip with him to visit his parents. When we arrived, Grandma spoiled me with a special dinner and then tucked me into a warm, comfortable bed. I couldn't fall asleep, though, because I felt a sense of unease. Someone was standing outside my room, watching me. I closed my eyes and pretended to be dreaming.
6: Angie? Are you asleep? You look so peaceful sleeping there. I'm having trouble going to bed. Lying next to you makes me sleepier than ever. Your skin is so soft. You'll always be my soft, innocent little girl. What's wrong?
5: Daddy?
6: Oh, hey, I was just tucking you in. It's getting late, princess. Try to get some sleep, okay?
3: Thank you. I tried to sleep through the ordeal, but I knew what happened wasn't normal. I blamed myself for whatever I might have done to invite my dad's abuse. The nightmare of the trip lasted an entire week. And then I returned home to Mama. While Dad abused me physically, she harmed me mentally.
4: Your teacher called me today. Angie, did you hear me? Your teacher called me.
0: Okay.
4: She said you're behind the other children in reading.
0: I try my best.
4: You need to try harder. All you do is lie around watching TV. The Brady Bunch.
0: At least the Bradys are nice to each other.
4: Don't bring up the past. Your father and I aren't together anymore. We're not fighting anymore.
0: What about your boyfriend? He drinks and yells, just like Dad.
4: If you can't concentrate, go to the library or stay after school. You need to do better in school, Mommy.
0: I told you, I'm trying my best. Why can't you leave me alone?
4: All right, if that's what you want.
0: What do you mean?
4: Well, you're in luck. Your father's planning to take you on another vacation soon.
0: What?
4: That's right. A 2-week-long trip to see his parents, just like last year.
0: No. No.
4: Might as well pack your bags now.
0: No, I won't go. I won't.
3: I never went on that second trip with Dad. Thank goodness. And I didn't feel comfortable at home with Mom and her toxic boyfriends. After a long pattern of screaming fights and unpredictable behavior, my mom gained a reputation for being unstable. Guess who paid the price for that?
7: Hey, fatty.
0: Leave me alone. I'm trying to read.
7: Didn't know you know how.
0: I try my best.
7: Girls like you aren't built for reading.
4: Hey, punk, stop teasing my baby.
7: Hear that, baby? Your crazy mom's here to protect you.
4: What's your name? I will call your mother.
7: My mom's too busy being normal.
0: Mom, you're not helping. Just go home, please.
3: Mom's encounter with my bullies only made things worse. At school and at home, I couldn't find a break. Mom told me to try going to church, but she wouldn't go with me. I liked the idea of God watching over me, but I knew nothing about him. To me, he was just an abstraction. Then, my grandma on my mother's side, who lived in Maine in the U.S., invited us to stay with her for spring break. Of course, I was overjoyed by the chance to escape to a new environment.
8: What was your favorite part of the trip, Angelita?
0: I can't pick one thing. I love the park and the mountains. I love America. But I miss Luna so much. I can't wait to hold her. I don't know whether I'm sad to go home or happy.
4: Angela, we didn't want to tell you at first. We know you love Luna. But our country is having a lot of problems right now. We're going to live in the United States from now on. It's safer here.
0: But I promised Luna we'd only be gone for 2 weeks. She would think I lied to her.
4: You didn't lie to her. Not on purpose. Your grandma and I hid the truth because we knew you'd react this way.
8: I thought you were sad in Panama. Kids made fun of you.
0: For all I know, American kids will be just as mean. I'm as ugly here as I was in Panama.
8: You're not ugly, Angelita. Give the United States a chance. School starts next week.
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3: I felt so guilty, as though I abandoned my dog. Still, I hoped that a change of environment would improve my life. Then I learned that people are mostly the same, no matter where you go.
9: Okay, settle down. I hope everyone had a nice break. You may have noticed that we have a new student, Angela from Panama. Angela, would you stand up and say something about yourself and where you came from?
10: Huh?
9: Stand up and talk to us. Do you speak English?
10: No speak. Can I go bathroom?
9: Class, come on, you're in sixth grade and you're acting like kindergartners. What's so funny about going to the bathroom? We all do it.
3: I couldn't speak English, so the kids at school bullied me for that, on top of my weight. At least I found a new friend, Jenny. She took me under her wing and helped me practice my English. After a few years, I could speak like a native. Jenny also helped me out with guys and introduced me to alcohol, along with a few other things.
11: Hey, Angela. Jenny, want in on this?
10: Smoking pot again, Brandon? That stuff will rot your brain.
12: Sorry I asked. No thank you would suffice.
10: I'm tired of dating a pothead. I'm going to sit over there and pretend I don't know you. Then maybe I'll meet a more mature boyfriend.
11: Good luck with that. You sound like a child. Keep an eye on her, Jenny. I think she's had a few. She's acting like a weirdo.
10: Are you having fun, Ange? No, this party stinks. There aren't any cute boys here.
1: What about your boyfriend? Ugh, never mind. Hey, I got something new to try. Check out what I got in the bag.
10: What is that? It's heroin.
1: You're joking. I'm afraid of needles.
10: Oh, no need for that. Just snort it.
1: That's wild. Your turn.
3: I looked at Jenny and saw a look of relief and freedom in her eyes. I wanted the same for myself, so I snorted a line and went back for more. When sober, I saw myself as ugly and awkward. Drinking and using drugs gave me the confidence to flirt with guys. I loved making my boyfriend jealous.
11: You came here with me, remember?
10: You're embarrassing me. Always going to the bathroom to smoke? It's so obvious.
11: It's just weed. What about your drinking and cheating on me? Don't think I don't know things.
10: People tell lies about me. Who are you going to believe? Your own girlfriend or a bunch of liars?
11: You're a piece of work, Ange. You know that? I'm done.
10: What do you mean, done?
11: I'm done. I'm breaking up. Bye.
10: Can you at least give me a ride home?
11: No.
3: When I drove myself home from the bar that night, drunk, I ran a red light and collided with another vehicle. Instead of feeling lucky to be alive, I found myself with a new criminal record, a DUI. Brandon wouldn't respond to my calls, and I could no longer drive to pick up drugs. At this point, I needed 3 to 5 bags of heroin just to feel normal. So I tried to trick my mom into driving me to my dealers.
13: I said no.
10: Please, Mom.
4: Angela, this is the third time this week you asked me to drive to the slums to pick up something for school from a friend. I'm not buying it.
10: You're the one always telling me to get my grades up.
4: It's Friday night. You're failing your junior year. Now, all of a sudden, you need cliff notes on Macbeth? Name one character from that play.
10: Macbeth?
4: Very funny. Now stop the lies. We both know you're going to that neighborhood to get drugs. No one from your school lives there.
10: Yes, they do!
4: You put those plates down. Angela, stop acting crazy!
3: Since my mom wouldn't help me, I drove illegally and continued to drink and use drugs. I stole jewelry from my mom and my grandma and pawned it to feed my addiction. Time slipped away until I was in my early 20s and unable to get out of bed without heroin. My grandma recommended that I start going to a methadone clinic. She also told me about a job opening as a waitress at a diner, which sounded perfect for me. I could finally see a bit of hope for a better future, but my drinking and body image issues continued to hold me back. I stopped using heroin or other drugs, but I still felt the need to drink for that escape and confidence boost. One night, after a date at a nightclub, I found myself lying by the side of the road. Where am I? Dave? Where's Dave? Did he just leave me here? Where's my car? Oh, there it is. If I can just walk over to it. Hey, there's the nightclub. My house is less than a mile away. Here we go. Just stay cool, Angie. What was that? Maybe I should pull over and take a nap. A police officer saw me swerving all over the place. He pulled me over and I failed the sobriety test. Now I had a second DUI on my record. When news got back to my work, the manager called me in for a meeting.
14: Angela, when you're on, you're on. You're friendly with the customers, you're great at upselling, and we see the potential for more responsibilities and maybe a promotion to shift supervisor.
3: Really?
14: In time, maybe. Not yet. I called you in because there's been some concern about substance abuse. We're aware of your recent car accident, and some other team members mentioned you coming in late or asking them to switch at the last minute. They've also noticed a difference in your appearance. They said you look like a walking skeleton.
3: That has nothing to do with drugs. I used to be chubby, so I watch what I eat.
14: We're glad you're okay now, but we need you to keep your head in the game.
3: I promise, things will be different. My last accident opened my eyes and...
14: Unfortunately, a promise isn't a guarantee. We're going to keep you as a server, but we need you to take a 6-week leave of absence.
3: Like, vacation?
14: Well, no. During your leave, you'll be required to participate in a rehabilitation program. I know a center in town that offers 12-step programs in alcohol abuse, substance abuse, and eating disorders. It's nothing to be ashamed of. If you go, you'll see that many people have been where you are now. You can get better.
3: Without work, I had plenty of time in my schedule to attend recovery meetings. I focused on my alcohol abuse and my disordered eating. At meetings, I noticed a focus on a higher power. This opened the door to seeing God in a different way, not just as an abstract figurehead, but as a father who could listen to my problems and guide me. If any of you lack wisdom, let him ask of God that giveth to all men liberally and upbraideth not, and it shall be given him. Then, on my way to a meeting, just as I thought my life was turning around for the better, I got another nasty surprise.
15: Where are you going so fast?
0: I'm sorry, officer. I know I'm not supposed to drive. My mom couldn't take me today, and I have to go to these recovery meetings or I'll lose my job. I'm really sorry.
15: All right. Look, I understand. I know some good people in recovery. Congratulations on taking the first step.
3: I appreciated the officer's compassion. As a consequence for driving illegally, the court sentenced me to 200 hours of community service at a local church. I had to transcribe church recordings for their website. As I listened, I started paying attention.
16: We all look different, and sometimes that bothers us. Sometimes we look at someone who seems to be getting all the attention and think, why can't I look like that? It's not fair. I'm just as nice as her. But she'll get more chances in life all because of how she looks. It's true that some people are treated unfairly because of how they look. But God loves all of us equally. And He created us for a reason, looks included. The Bible says, I will praise Thee, for I am fearfully and wonderfully made. Marvelous are Thy works, and that my soul knoweth right well. Think about that for a moment, ladies. You were fearfully and wonderfully made. No matter what people say, you're God's masterpiece. For we are His workmanship, created in Christ Jesus unto good works, which God hath before ordained that we should walk in them.
17: How's the labeling going? Sorry. Did I startle you?
0: You sound just like the woman on the CD.
17: Oh, isn't that funny? That's me. You're listening to one of the talks I gave at our last women's retreat.
0: You sound like you're talking directly to me. The body image issues, I'm going through the same thing right now.
17: Our culture always pushes appearances over inner beauty. A lot of women get sick trying to look perfect when they need to focus on what's inside.
0: I'm finally starting to get my priorities straight, but I slip up a lot. I've been gaining weight in recovery. One of my old friends saw me and asked if I was pregnant.
17: That must have hurt.
0: Oh, it did.
17: You look healthy to me.

0: I returned to work at the diner while continuing to attend 12-step meetings. Now that God was playing a more active role in my life, I considered taking the most important step in my life.
1: What do you mean you're not sure God would accept you?
0: I was a jerk when I was younger. I stole and I lied to get drugs. I drove drunk and put others in danger. When I look at people in church, I don't see that level of sin.
1: That's because God transformed that sin and made it clean. I promise you, no one can tell what you've done just by looking at you. There is therefore now no condemnation to them which are in Christ Jesus, who walk not after the flesh, but after the Spirit.
0: How can I know for sure whether or not I'm in Christ?
1: You've already admitted that you've sinned. We all have. And you know that Jesus Christ died on the cross to pay for those sins.
0: Yes. So what's the next step?
1: Keep attending church. Keep listening to what the pastor says. Keep reading the Bible. God's word says, "If thou shalt confess with thy mouth the Lord Jesus, and shalt believe in thine heart that God hath raised him from the dead, thou shalt be saved." Let's pray together about it right now.
0: We prayed together, and I believed in Jesus. I received him as my Lord and Savior. As my faith deepened, I realized I needed to do something important to grow closer to God. Just as he forgave me for my sins, I needed to forgive those in my life who'd brought me pain. So, for my next vacation, I booked a plane to Panama to visit my father.
2: Angela!
0: Hello, Father.
2: I thought you were dead. Your mother told me about your car accident, but she didn't follow up, and I would have written...
0: It's okay. I forgive you.
2: Can I have a hug?
0: I'm sorry, Father. I'm not there. I forgive you for the past, but I can't forget the pain. If I hug you, I'll remember, well, how you used to touch me when I was little.
2: Oh, Ange, I'm so sorry. I was sick. I was a disgusting drunk.
0: So was I. Not in Panama, but later in America. I got into that accident because I was drunk.
2: It's all my fault.
0: Abuse and trauma, it's like a curse. I received Christ as my Savior to break that curse. And you can too. I can help you.
2: You still want me in your life?
0: I do, but I have to be careful. We can only meet in public, and if I ever have children, you can never be alone with them.
2: I understand. I deserve that.
0: God gave me much more than I could ever deserve. And he can do the same for you, Father. After visiting Panama, I felt ready to start a family of my own. I finally trusted myself to raise a child with a foundation of love through Christ. Through 12-step recovery meetings, I met a man named Sam, who had been through some of the same struggles. Shared experiences and a shared faith helped us understand each other like no one else could. A few years later, we married, and the Lord soon blessed us with a baby boy. If the Son, therefore, shall make you free, ye shall be free indeed.
3: Are you tired of patterns that keep you stuck in a life of pain? Like Angela, you can start over again. Be born again if you repent of your sins and believe on the Lord Jesus Christ as Savior. God's word tells us, "If thou shalt confess with thy mouth the Lord Jesus, and shalt believe in thine heart that God hath raised him from the dead, thou shalt be saved. For with the heart man believeth unto righteousness, and with the mouth confession is made unto salvation." Listening friend, if you understand what this salvation means, that Jesus saves, and you want to trust in him as your personal Savior, you can, as an act of faith, just talk to God. There are no special words, but if you'd like help, maybe you can pray something like, "God, I know that I'm a sinner, and I know that because of my sin, I deserve to be eternally separated from you. Even though I do not deserve it, thank you for loving me and providing the sacrifice for my sins through the death and resurrection of Jesus."

Jesus Christ. I believe that Jesus died for my sins, and I trust in Him alone to save me. 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This is program number 3938, heard in the true story of Angela, where Atlee Gilbert, Isabel Quintero, Mark Forrest, Jennifer Dimmitt, Ben Zarbach, and Anna Maria Alvarez. 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Script, Chrissy Spallone. 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So, until next time, unless our Lord returns before then, I'm Timothy Gregory reminding you that the doors to Pacific Garden Mission are open night and day. 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

This is KHCB, and I'm John Gager. You know, it would sure be my privilege to have you along this Sunday from 6 to 9 a.m. Central for Songs for Sunday. Hope to see you there.

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1: Evident in almost every facet of life today is a fundamental problem. We have not learned the secret of renewal, and pollution is the inevitable result, morally, spiritually, and physically too. A leading scientist said that almost everything the human hand touches becomes polluted. The Sea of Galilee in Israel is a typical example. Marine life in Galilee, the largest body of fresh water in Israel, is in danger of serious harm, possibly even extinction, so say some. If you should look on a Bible atlas, you will find a small dot on the map north of Galilee, then called the Waters of Merom. Years ago, it was a swamp, but engineers drained the swamp, fertilized the area, and turned it into productive land. But now, decades later, those fertilizers, along with other pollutants, have drained into the Jordan and now threaten to destroy life in Galilee. The balance of nature is upset. Now, this is not another plea for a green world. The environment is only an illustration of what has happened universally. We know the problem, but there is a solution. No, it isn't original, but I think it's inspired. The answer is renewal. Even the seasons themselves teach the lesson of renewal. Centuries ago, the psalmist recognized that renewal is God's program, for he said, "You, God, renew the face of the earth." In almost every facet of life, renewal is important, your spiritual life included. Almost everywhere I go, I meet Christians. Their stories go something like this. "There was a time when I went to church, but then something happened." There are a lot of variations, like, "There was a time when I taught a Sunday school class, or served on a committee, or worked with the young people, but something happened, and that individual became a spiritual dropout." Now, hold steady. You may be thinking, "No, that person didn't have any faith to begin with." Possibly you're right, but I'm not always convinced. You see, at times working for God can be a trap. People get so wrapped up in church work, they neglect the person behind it all. Their spiritual energies are exhausted. Friend, what you are is more important than what you do. Once Dr. Wilbur Chapman went to his friend F.B. Meyer and complained of lacking spiritual energy. Meyer said, "Hey, try exhaling twice without inhaling." Thinking that this was some kind of new exercise, Chapman tried desperately to exhale to the fullest twice without inhaling. That is impossible. It is also one reason why many Christians are fatigued. Perhaps you're among them. Let me share with you three guidelines for spiritual renewal. Guideline number one, get into the Word, the Bible, and pray every day. Isaiah said, "They who wait upon the Lord shall renew their strength." That is God's promise of spiritual renewal for you. To the Romans, Paul wrote, "Don't be conformed to this world, but be transformed by the renewing of your mind." Guideline two, practice the presence of God in your life. Jesus said, "Lo, I am with you always." And again he said, "I will never leave you nor forsake you." Start every day with the realization God is by your side. Ask him never to leave you. Guideline three, renew your spiritual life by confessing and forsaking any wrong in your life. That, friend, is the answer.
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1: It's 81 and clear. Wind is from the south-southeast at 5 to 10 miles per hour. Today, thunderstorms with a high in the mid-90s. Tonight, partly cloudy with a low in the low 80s. Then tomorrow, clear with a high in the upper 90s. Tomorrow night, clear with a low in the upper 70s. It's 81 and clear.

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1: 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His topic today, managing our time, making every moment count.
2: Now, what I'd like to do in the next few moments is to give you five steps that you can apply that will change your life forever. Because there are so many people who are disorganized when it comes to spiritual matters. They are not at all in any realm of discipline. They think that somehow spirituality is going to happen by osmosis, but it doesn't. And the only thing between us and eternity is time. The only thing we have to work with until we see our Lord face to face is time. So the question to you and the question to me is, how are we going to use it? That's the question. Let me give you five steps. Number one, determine what you want to become. Determine what you want to become. I'll tell you why we have to begin there. Let's just forget that this is a message and let's pretend that we are talking face to face now over a cup of coffee in a restaurant. Just you and me, you're looking into my eyes and I'm looking into yours. I have some questions for you. Do you really want to know God? Do you want to really have a passion for God? Do you want to love God more than you love sin? Is there something within you that says, when I stand before Jesus Christ, I want to have something to be able to offer to say that I did something productive and significant and fruitful for His glory, that I became a woman or a man of character and a man or woman of integrity and commitment and focus? Do you really want to say that? I think that you do, or you probably would not be here. But that's where time management begins. Because you see, if we don't know what the goal is going to be, how can we possibly know about steps A, B, and C? Because if we are content with our disorganization, spiritually speaking, if we are content with our lack of Bible reading, if we are content with our lack of prayer, if we are content with our lack of witnessing, well then everything else that I've said so far and what I'm going to say in the next few moments might as well not be said. So in this first point, I want to stir within you some hope. Holy discontentment, and to say, I only have so many years, why should I be idle? I want to use them productively for Christ. That's where it begins. That's number one, decide what you want to become. Number two, stroke from the schedule. Stroke from the schedule everything that belongs to the unfruitful works of darkness. Do you understand the battle that you're going to be in? Do you understand how Satan is going to rise up and say, no, no, no? We're not talking here simply about a time management. We're talking about spiritual conflict, because those who are involved in secret sins or addictions or unfruitful works of darkness, you can imagine that Satan is going to say, no, this time has been mine in the past and it will continue to be. And so what you need to do is to say, oh God, come to deliver me and take out of my schedule all those things that lead me into debauchery and out of fellowship with you. You know, I want to tell you, you can have a heart that is hot for God. You can have a heart that has been cleansed by God. You can come to church with a great sense of worship and expectation and leave with a sense of cleanliness and joy, and then turn on the television and watch a sensual program, and an hour later all of your passion and love for God has been drained and there's a cloud between you and God. So what do we have to do? We have to stroke from our lives everything that is the unfruitful works of darkness. Number three. Now what we need to do is to add those disciplines that are honoring to God, to add those disciplines. And to realize that if we're going to buy out the time from its evil bondage, we're going to have to recognize that there will be some extra time just along there. By the way, since I'm on the topic, have you ever thought of how godly we would be if all of the time that were spent on the internet and television were spent in Bible reading and prayer? I mean, really, seriously, folks, we would glow in the dark. So what do? You add the spiritual disciplines. You get yourself a devotional guide, and you begin to read the Bible systematically, perhaps only a chapter or two a day, and there are many fine devotional guides that will help you along this line. And if you ever miss a day, you don't wait until January the 1st to get started again. You simply say, I've missed a day. Or I've missed 2 days, and now I'm going to pick it up where I was, and I'm going to continue. And you calmly continue. And you begin to pray through the scriptures, as we've been teaching you how, so that you can now pray with a sense of freshness and a sense of ease. And every day as you come into the Word of God, you're saying, what new way am I going to be able to pray for my friends and my family and for the missionaries and for Moody Church? What new way am I going to be able to pray for them now? Because I've been reading the Word, and I'm going to be praying these scriptures back to God. And then you carve out time from even things that are not sinful, but that you enjoy doing, and say, God, I love you so much, I'm willing to say no to something to say yes to you. That's really what our wives want. Those of us who are married, we know that they not only want our leftovers in terms of time, what they would like to do is to see us say no to something that we like to do, but to say, I love you more than I love this activity, so you come first. That's what God wants too. So you add those things that are pleasing to Him. Number four, now you sign up. You sign up for some course, or you take some step that will help you in the right direction. For many of you, it may be beginning to attend our Sunday school classes and bringing your children, or an adult Bible fellowship. It's beginning to broaden your horizons, or perhaps volunteering for some ministry. Maybe as we think about the opportunity that we have here at the church with branch ministries, and you begin to say, I want to be involved, I want to do something that is going to get me out of my comfort zone, taking evangelism explosion, so that I'm going to learn how to witness, and so that positively I'm going to have input from others in my spiritual growth, because God knows how many years I have left and soon they will be gone, and I must use the time wisely for His glory and for His honor. Number five, you begin today. You begin today. Today is a good day to pray. Today is a very good day to be reconciled with someone that you know you should be reconciled to, but you've not done it because it feels uncomfortable and you don't want to go over those emotional upheavals. Today is a good day for you to say, I am going to begin to turn off whatever needs to be turned off, and I'm going to turn on to God, and I'm going to be in His presence until that holy passion is kindled within my life, because you and I know we will never, never overcome our passion for sin until we have a greater passion for Jesus. Because it's a battle of the passions, so we stay there until God does all that He needs to do in our hearts. By the way, today is also a good day to be saved. The scripture says, today, if you will hear His voice, do not harden your hearts. I speak to some of you who are listening who have never transferred your trust to Christ. You have never come to believe on Him personally. And you know that you should, because you're disconnected from God. Though you admire Christ, He has never become your Savior. Today, if you will hear His voice, do not harden your heart. Don't turn away from Him when He calls. Someone has written, the clock of life is wound but once, and no man has the power to say just when the hands will stop, at late or early hour. Now is the only time we own to do His precious will. Do not wait until tomorrow, for then the clock may be still. 1,440 minutes, a gift from God. How will we use it? Let's pray. Our Father, as we think together today, we are so thankful to You for the gift of time. We do not know when it will run out, because the hourglass is running. but we ask for a sense of faithfulness and commitment until we see you face to face. Oh, Father, many of us blush for shame for the many, many hours used frivolously, carelessly. And how shall we give an account for you? But that's past. Transform us for the future, we ask, and make us all that we should be to make those changes that would bring honor to your name. And by the way, if you've never received Christ as Savior, if you're here today and you've never believed on him, did you know that even now you can pray and in the quietness of your heart say, Lord Jesus, I know that I'm a sinner. I know that Jesus died for sinners. And today, I transfer my trust to him. I believe in him and accept him as my personal sin bearer. Would you tell him that? Father, do in us that which is well-pleasing in your sight, and do not let us go until you have blessed us. In Jesus' name, amen.
3: Really sobering, isn't it, to think that we are going to give an account to God for the way in which our time was used. And you know, speaking about time, at the end of this month, it is actually the end of our fiscal year here at Running to Win. Would you enable us to end strong so that we can continue to expand this ministry? Come alongside of us, pray for us, contribute, so that this ministry might continue to go out on various platforms that many people may be encouraged and believe the gospel. Now, for a gift of any amount, we're making available for you a book entitled Christ Among Other Gods. I want you to visualize dozens and dozens of booths representing the various religions of the world. I walk through those booths, past them, talk to religious leaders, looking for a sinless Savior. I said, you know, I'm a sinner. I need to be saved by a sinless Savior. You know what? No other religion has a Savior. Are you able to defend Christ in conversation? If somebody says, well, I'm into Jesus, yes, you may be into Jesus, but I'm into a different religion. That's why I wrote the book. For a gift of any amount, it can be yours. It's entitled Christ Among Other Gods, A Defense of Christ in an Age of Tolerance. It will ground your faith, and you'll be able to share it with others.
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5: 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We easily put our faith in people and everyday ordinary things to benefit us. So why don't we put faith in the Almighty God who loves us and is willing to bless us? Through the examples of Abraham and Paul, Pastor Kennings drives home the point that life is meaningless without faith in God. Here he is now with the message, A Friend of God.
6: You know, a lot of times when we talk about our walk with God, we think about the time when we arrive in heaven, crowns, and sitting on the throne with Jesus Christ wearing a white gown and enjoying our time in heaven, reuniting with family members forever and forever and forever. There's no more crying. There's no more weeping. There's no more mourning. Everything is wonderful. We think of those times many times and looking forward to our reward. But what about now? What about living now? To me, one of the greatest things to drive for in my walk with the Lord is to be called a friend. When we look at passages like James chapter 2, verse 22 and 23, this is what we're going to look at today. We forget that that is available to all of us. It's available to all of us to be called a friend of God. And John chapter 15, he tells us how that works. This is how this works. If you abide in me and I abide in you and you allow me to prune you, to mature you, to grow you, because I only discipline those whom I love, I will get to the point where I grant you the desires of your heart. Then I'll get to the point where our relationship becomes so knitted, I would become a friend. You become my friend. And when you become my friend, I'll tell you whatever you want to know as I guide and direct your life. He's no longer following me like a slave. So I'm now a friend of God. What the Bible is teaching us about Abraham here in James chapter 2 is not something particular to Abraham. It's something that is available to all of us. The question becomes, how do we get there as we learn how to make this faith work? Many people today would say they have faith, and they have faith that God is going to do this, and I have faith that God is going to give me a house, and I have faith that God is going to bless me with this car. I've got faith. I could know He's going to heal me. I could just see it right now. And we just start crying out to these things that we're saying is faith. When the Bible is saying faith arrives when I first thing I do is accept that God's word is true. The Holy Spirit came to testify about truth. John 16, verse 13. The Holy Spirit is truth. Like water is wet, the Holy Spirit is truth. You can't arrive at truth without Him. That's why John 16:13 says that. The Holy Spirit illuminates the Word of God. 1 Corinthians chapter 2, verse 10 through 15. The Holy Spirit reminds me of the Word of God. So when I am now in the Spirit of God, walking in the Spirit of God, the Bible is saying I'm now living in the truth. And when I'm now living in the truth, experience this life and life abundantly as God is talking about. That's why I can't just say that I have faith and it's not committed to the Word of God that I'm going to commit to obey. Because it's when I start obeying the Word of God, the reality of what it means becomes realized. It's the reality of what somebody's saying. That's what the word truth means. I can't experience the truth until I obey God. That's why it's not until a person obeys God that the Spirit of God triggers them and starts working out their salvation in fear and trembling, because He who's within us, both to will and to do for His good pleasure, makes it work. When we come to this whole issue of faith, we can't just grab it from everywhere. It has to be a concrete situation where the Word of God is speaking. I'm committed to take the Word of God and apply it. That's why Abraham is justified by works. That's why if you have works but no faith, all you got is works. If you have faith and no works, then you don't have faith at all, because faith is such a deep commitment to God. Once I hear His Word, I feel deeply committed, deeply convinced, fully surrendered to go do it like Abraham did with Isaac. That's what faith becomes when it's sincerely faith. So I have to base it all the time on what the Word of God is saying. So I can't just grab it out the skies and say, God, are you going to do this? God is not going to do it. We're on our own, struggling with the flesh, desiring something that He's not calling for us to desire. He says, abide in me. And if you don't, it comes to nothing. So you can't just go read verse 7 and 8 and go, yes, God will grant me the desires of your heart. No, verse 7 and 8 is literally 7 and 8 that comes after 1 through 6. So we can't just go there. We have to focus on what He's saying first. So when we come to this whole process of faith, it leads to a friendship. And when it leads to a friendship, one of the key things we discussed yesterday is that Abraham proves to us that it has to be a full surrender to the will of God for the purposes of God. And our life is lost. That's why he would say, and when he's getting ready to die, he looks at the disciples and he says to them in John chapter 12, verse 23 through verse 26, if a seed does not fall into the ground and dies, it does not produce a plant, a fruit. It does not produce anything. Faith automatically drives us to give up our life for Him. So if a person tries to hold on to their life, common sense, not faith. If a person comes to God and choose to do what God says, guess what? They're going to give up their life. They're going to end up denying themselves and picking up crosses. Literally, the cross of, I got to submit to a husband when he's not even saved. I got to figure out now when he's speaking something that is based on the Word of God and when he's speaking something that is not. Even though he may not be a Christian, it's not violent in the text, Bible is still saying, I got to do that. 1 Peter chapter 3. And that's why, as we conclude today in this section of Scripture, verse 22 of James chapter 2, seest thou how faith wrought with his works. When you look at Abraham and you see what he did attached to Isaac, that's why you say immediately, that's how faith works. Because only then did we know Abraham was fully a man, fully surrendered to God, totally going to do what God says, when he's going to take the one child that God gave him after waiting 25 years. When is he going to have another child? He is yet to see this land that is a multiplicity of people, because it's like the sands of the seashore. His wife has gotten older. He's got all these different things happening, but in spite of this polytheistic system, gods everywhere, people worshiping all kinds of idols, Abraham listened to God despite the drama in his house, despite what age that he's at, despite the promise of God he's not seeing, he still did what God said, no matter how nonsensical it is, how impossible it seems, how inconsequential it may be, based on what God is telling him to do. And that's why, folks, seest thou how faith wrought? This is how we know the results of faith. This is how we know that faith actually works. And this is when the life of God becomes clear. Please understand, folks. Well, look at this verse. And by works was faith made perfected. This is how Abraham became a finished product that God can highlight forever. He became a finished product because Abraham died and God lived through him.

0: fully surrendered to God, Paul ends up becoming a person that is like Christ. I no longer live. It is Christ that lives in me. Yes, the Bible is saying, he who began a good work will take it to completion. So what God intended in 2 Corinthians chapter 3, verse 18, he says, I'm going from glory to glory. I'm going from the Garden of Eden all the way to presenting the church as a radiant church. So whatever you were going to be, if Adam didn't sin, I'm still going to present that to God. And that's why you have to let me take you through this journey. Because you really don't know who you are until you let the potter have his free will in shaping your life. And the only way to do that is faith, because faith is a full surrender like you saw with Abraham. Faith is a full surrender like you saw with Moses. Faith is a full surrender like you saw with Daniel. Faith is a full surrender to do whatever God says, no matter the challenges or the suffering, I gotta go do it. That's what faith is. And that's why faith brings out the person we need to meet. And that's why he says this, and the scripture was fulfilled, which said, Abraham believed God, and it was imputed unto him for righteousness, and he was called a friend of God. Watch this carefully. And the scripture was fulfilled. Whatever God has for you becomes the reality. On one thing, I surrender, God. I surrender. Okay, God, this is crazy. What does your word say? They had a lot of Bible knowledge, a lot of information. They had the best preachers, the apostles, James. But when it was time for them to be doers, they weren't doing. So they were not realizing God at his best in their life. They were realizing themselves because they kept fighting for what they think. But they were not realizing how God was going to be for them no matter what. Whereas Abraham believed God. And because he believed God, the Spirit of God moved him to who the Spirit is like, righteous. Who Christ is like, righteous. Who God is like, righteous. Meaning he's going to have a desire, a passion, since he willfully decides to go God's way. When he sees a full surrender to him, God now infuses into his life and begin to empower his life, because that now is where God is the one who's doing everything through him, because he's fully exposed to God. That's why the word perfected here means complete. Abraham is now complete. Whatever situation you put in front of Abraham, he's going to be able to apply himself to it, because the powerful movement of the Holy Spirit inside of him is driving him every day. So no matter what you put in front of Abraham, he's going to do what's right. The folks here in the book of James, because they weren't willing to transition this way, whatever was put before them, they weren't doing it. They go to church, but they're not applying it. And the trials come, they give up. So there's no perfecting, no growing. When it comes to needing wisdom, they're double-minded. So as a result of that, instead of experiencing the movement of God in their life, it's not happening. And that's why, folks, we must give up our life, pick up a cross to gain what God has for us. And when we do, we become so much like him. He says, you're my friend. Would you be his friend? Stay focused.
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0: I praise God that this ministry has blessed many lives. It encourages us to keep going. So pray, folks, that you would partnership with this ministry by encouraging other people to come and listen to us, by getting on our website, making purchases, by supporting our ministry. And I guarantee you, it will go to the better use of God's kingdom resources to touch lives. That is our heart, because of what we felt God was calling us to is to touch lives. Share the word. Pass it on and pray for us regularly. God bless.
1: 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Now, as we leave you, remember, we have a choice to hang on to our problems, resentments, helpless feelings, or we can face our Goliaths and allow God to fight for us as we put our faith and trust in him.

0: So my mom and I were finally starting to connect. Our relationship was getting so much better. And then, just 3 months later, she had a stroke.
1: After a great spiritual breakthrough, God's people often find themselves facing a new trial. For example, the book of Exodus tells us about the children of Israel at a place called Rephidim. That's where God told Moses to strike a rock and water came out. The people had witnessed a miracle. And then, almost the very next verse, they were off to the desert of Sinai. God led them into that desert, and He was with them there. He's with us too when we face dry times spiritually. That's why your desert can actually become a place of blessing. There are aspects of God's character, His heart, and His ways that we can't see anywhere else but in the desert. So the next time you head into a difficult situation, remember, God will never abandon you. With Seeking Him, I'm Nancy DeMoss Wagamuth.
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6: Over the years, scholars have divided the Old Testament prophecies with a designation of major and minor. Major prophets are longer than the minor prophets, and that's really the only distinction, because all are written under the inspiration of the Holy Spirit. 2 Timothy 3:16, the Apostle Paul tells Timothy, all Scripture is inspired by God and profitable for teaching, for reproof, for correction, for training in righteousness, that the man of God may be adequate, equipped for every good work. Welcome to our time of Bible reading, and we are in the midst of the major prophet, as it's known, of Isaiah. Isaiah has 66 chapters in it, and we're in chapter 11 today to read more about this one who will be known as the righteous branch. In Isaiah chapter 9, we've seen the prediction of the coming of the child. In Isaiah 7, verse 14, we find out that the child will be born to a virgin. And in chapter 9, the child will be born to us, a son will be given to us, the government will rest on his shoulders, and his name will be called Wonderful Counselor, Mighty God, Eternal Father, Prince of Peace. There will be no end to the increase of his government or of peace. On the throne of David and over his kingdom, to establish it and to uphold it with righteousness and justice from then on and forevermore. The zeal of the Lord of hosts will accomplish this. And of course, this was all fulfilled in the person and work of the Lord Jesus Christ. Well, we hope that you have a copy of the scriptures and can join in. We're looking at the book of Isaiah today, chapter 11, and we continue reading through the New American Standard Bible translation of the scriptures. Then a shoot will spring from the stem of Jesse, and a branch from his roots will bear fruit. And the Spirit of the Lord will rest on him, the Spirit of wisdom and understanding, the Spirit of counsel and strength, the Spirit of knowledge and the fear of the Lord. And he will delight in the fear of the Lord, and he will not judge by what his eyes see, nor make a decision by what his ears hear. But with righteousness he will judge the poor, and decide with fairness for the afflicted of the earth. And he will strike the earth with the rod of his mouth, and with the breath of his lips he will slay the wicked. Also righteousness will be the belt about his loins, and faithfulness the belt about his waist. And the wolf will dwell with the lamb, and the leopard will lie down with the kid, and the calf and the young lion and the fatling together, and a little boy will lead them. Also the cow and the bear will graze, their young will lie down together. And the lion will eat straw like the ox, and the nursing child will play by the hole of the cobra, And the weaned child will put his hand on the viper's den. They will not hurt or destroy in all my holy mountain, for the earth will be full of the knowledge of the Lord, as the waters cover the sea. Then it will come about in that day that the nations will resort to the root of Jesse, who will stand as a signal for the peoples, and his resting place will be glorious. Then it will happen on that day that the Lord will again recover the second time with his hand the remnant of his people, who will remain from Assyria, Egypt, Pathros, Cush, Elam, Shinar, Hamath, and from the islands of the sea. And he will lift up a standard for the nations, and will assemble the banished ones of Israel, and will gather the dispersed of Judah from the four corners of the earth. Then the jealousy of Ephraim will depart. Those who harass Judah will be cut off. Ephraim will not be jealous of Judah, and Judah will not harass Ephraim. And they will swoop down on the slopes of the Philistines to the west. Together they will plunder the sons of the east. They will possess Edom and Moab, and the sons of Ammon will be subject to them. And the Lord will utterly destroy the tongue of the sea of Egypt, and he will wave his hand over the river with his scorching wind, and he will strike it into seven streams, and make men walk over dry shod. And there will be a highway from Assyria for the remnant of his people who will be left, just as there was for Israel in the day that they came up out of the land of Egypt. Isaiah chapter 12. Then you will say on that day, I will give thanks to thee, O Lord, for although thou wast angry with me, thine anger is turned away, and thou dost comfort me. Behold, God is my salvation. I will trust and not be afraid. For the Lord God is my strength and song, and he has become my salvation. Therefore you will joyously draw water from the springs of salvation. And in that day you will say, Give thanks to the Lord, call on his name, make known his deeds among the peoples, make them remember that his name is exalted. Praise the Lord in song, for he has done excellent things. Let this be known throughout the earth. Cry aloud and shout for joy, O inhabitants of Zion, for great in your midst is the Holy One of Israel. Isaiah chapter 13. The oracle concerning Babylon, which Isaiah the son of Amos saw. Lift up a standard on the bare hill, raise your voice to them, wave the hand, that they may enter the doors of the nobles. I have commanded my consecrated ones, I have even called my mighty warriors, my proudly exalting ones, to execute my anger. A sound of tumult on the mountains, like that of many people, a sound of the uproar of kingdoms, of nations gathered together. The Lord of hosts is mustering the army for battle, and they are coming from a far country. From the farthest horizons, the Lord and his instruments of indignation to destroy the whole land. Wail, for the day of the Lord is near. It will come as destruction from the Almighty. Therefore, all hands will fall limp, and every man's heart will melt, and they will be terrified. Pains and anguish will take hold of them. They will writhe like a woman in labor. They will look at one another in astonishment, their faces aflame. Behold, the day of the Lord is coming, cruel with fury and burning anger, to make the land a desolation, and he will exterminate its sinners from it. For the stars of heaven and their constellations will not flash forth their light. The sun will be dark when it rises, and the moon will not shed its light. Thus I will punish the world for its evil, and the wicked for their iniquity. I will also put an end to the arrogance of the proud, and abase the haughtiness of the ruthless. I will make mortal man scarcer than pure gold, and mankind than the gold of Ophir. Therefore I shall make the heavens tremble, and the earth will be shaken from its place, at the fury of the Lord of hosts, in the day of his burning anger. And it will be that like a hunted gazelle, or like sheep with none to gather them, they will each turn to his own people, and each one flee to his own land. Anyone who is found will be thrust through, and anyone who is captured will fall by the sword. Their little ones also will be dashed to pieces before their eyes. Their houses will be plundered, and their wives ravished. Behold, I am going to stir up the Medes against them who will not value silver or take pleasure in gold, and their bows will mow down the young men. They will not even have compassion on the fruit of the womb, nor will their eye pity children. In Babylon, the beauty of kingdoms, the glory of the Chaldeans' pride, will be as when God overthrew Sodom and Gomorrah. It will never be inhabited or lived in from generation to generation, nor will the Arab pitch his tent there, nor will shepherds make their flocks lie down there. But desert creatures will lie down there, and their houses will be full of owls. Ostriches will also live there, and shaggy goats will frolic there, and hyenas will howl in their fortified towers, and jackals in their luxurious palaces. Her fateful time also will come soon, and her days will not be prolonged. And we'll pause right here, as the 14th chapter of the book of Isaiah is a lengthy one, so we'll pause in our Bible reading right now, having read chapters 11, 12, and 13. And the prophecy of the coming of the righteous branch, the Lord Jesus Christ, and the description given to us by Isaiah. Thanksgiving expressed, certainly in chapter 12. And then chapter 13, the prophecy is about Babylon and a judgment on the day of the Lord that will take place. Isaiah prophesying for the future about the kingdom, but also about the coming of the Lord Jesus Christ. And in the next chapter, we will also read about the kings who put themselves above God. How you have fallen from heaven, O star of the morning, son of the dawn. You have been cut down to the earth, you who have weakened the nations. But you said in your heart, I will ascend to heaven. I will raise my throne above the stars of God. And I will sit on the mount of assembly in the recesses of the north. And I will ascend above the heights of the clouds. I will make myself like the Most High. Nevertheless, you will be thrown down to Sheol, to the recesses of the pit. A reminder that when one exalts himself, he will be himself abased. And that's what the scriptures remind us. Similarly, we read in the book of Ezekiel about the fall of the enemy and how he wanted to be like God, or above God, actually. You know, kings on earth often follow that thinking that they are supreme and are above God. But we know that the Lord is great and greatly to be praised. Well, reading more next time as we read through the book of Isaiah here on Christian Radio. Thanks for joining in. May God richly bless you.
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8: Hi, I'm Johnny Erickson Tata. Some of the most beautiful hymns are written by hymn writers who have suffered much, like Ann Steele. She lost her mother when she was young, and at age 14, she began suffering from chronic malaria. All throughout her single life, Ann struggled with many health issues and was bedridden for 9 years before her death. During all this time, though, friends described her as cheerful and serene. You can tell that from these lines from one of her more famous hymns. Dear refuge of my weary soul, on thee when sorrows rise, on thee when waves of troubles roll, my fainting hope relies. To thee I tell each rising grief, for thou alone canst heal. Thy word can bring a sweet relief for every pain I feel. Oh friend, God gives us examples like Ann Steele to remind us that yes, despite suffering, he can sustain. And that is so true for your weary soul as well.
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10: Good morning, everyone. I don't know what that status may be. It may be, again, that you have slept well all night long. Oh, maybe you didn't sleep well all night long. Or it could be that you're actually ending your day from working all night, whatever the situation may be, wherever status you may be. Some may be listening by way of a hospital. Some may be listening by way of in the prisons. But whatever it may be, it's a great thing to be able to wake up to a day whereby we have that opportunity to be able to reflect on the things of God and to recognize that if, you know, we could personify life. And one of the things that we've learned is that life doesn't ask us what you want. It simply happens. And so it's God's way of, again, showing us his sovereignty, that he is yet in control of all things. And so, you know, as in life, we have these little sayings that we have. Have you ever been in a situation that it's called between a rock and a hard place? You know, have you ever been, again, between points in life whereby it seems like these are situations and circumstances that you really have no control over? The question then is, what do you do when you are have circumstances, especially dealing with people, where it seems like you're being preyed on, where it seems like that you're in a position, whether it's on a job, it could be in a relationship, it could be something that you're dealing with in church, and you're have no control over what the persons are doing in that particular circumstance, that particular situation. And so you find yourself in those predicaments that are humanly impossible to fix. What do you do when that happens? Well, thank goodness for us, we have the answer always in the Word of God. And one of the biblical characters that I've always admired and I've always adored, if you will, in Scripture, is that of the person of Hagar. We find out about Hagar in Genesis chapter 16, right? She is the handmaiden to Sarai, who is the wife of Abram, who is at a point in life that God has given a promise in Genesis chapter 12, that he says, "In you all nations are going to be blessed," which implied that he was going to give him a heir, and that heir would be the one that God would use ultimately to expand those who would believe in God, those who would trust God, as looking at Abraham ultimately as the example. That he believed God. And the word says in Genesis 15 that it was counted to him as righteousness. But even in his belief in God, Hagar found herself in a position that she was preyed upon, if you will, by people who were God-fearing people. She was in a predicament that she could not control as a handmaiden. Culturally, the decision was made by Sarai to allow Abram to be intimate with Hagar, and there she could get pregnant, and that heir that God had promised, they thought maybe, again, they needed to help God. They needed to, you know, come alongside God to help him. So we read Genesis 16. That's that narrative that that is there. The word says, "Now Sarai, Abram's wife, had borne him no children, and she had an Egyptian maidservant whose name is Hagar. So Sarah said to Abram, see now, the Lord has restrained me from bearing children. Please go unto my maid. Perhaps I shall obtain children by her." And Abram heeded the voice of Sarah. Of course, when that happened, when we keep reading on, what we know is that she was derided by Sarah. She became sort of hateful in her eyes, because now here it is, this woman is now carrying the very child that she could not bear because she was barren. Unfortunately, when she decided to mistreat her, she was dismissed by Abraham. Verse 6 says, "So Abram said to Sarai, indeed, your maid is in your hand. Do to her as you please." And when Sarai dealt harshly with her, she fled from her presence. Abram dismissed her. She was derided. He dismissed her. And she found herself in a deserted place. In verse 7, it says, "Now the angel of the Lord found her by the spring of water in the wilderness, by the spring on the way to Shur. And he said, Hagar, Sarah's maid, where have you come from and where are you going? And she said, I'm fleeing from the presence of my mistress Sarah." Here's the wonderful thing that sometimes God allows us to be in the presence, or even to be preyed upon, being sometimes harshly dealt with even God-fearing people, let alone those who don't know God. He puts us in those predicaments from time to time. But what do we do? Shows that God, again, he provided through a very, very difficult circumstance. The angel of the Lord came to her, and that was the wonderful thing, the angel of the Lord, a messenger of the Lord, the angel of the Lord. It gave her now some instructions, showed up to her at the right time. She is in a difficult circumstance. She's in a deserted situation. But he shows up, and the word says, right there at a spring of water, that's where he found her. And, you know, that's a wonderful thing that we have to always know that in our prayers, as we're thinking through life, as we're going through the situations that we're going through, it's important for us to remind ourselves as we talk to God to be reminded that we clearly know he knows where we are. And we got to say that. Thank you, Lord, for letting me know that I know where you are and that you know where I am. Whether you're in prison, whether you're in the hospital, whether you're in some kind of bad relationship, whatever it may be, we are reminded, God says, I'll never leave you. I will never forsake you. And so Hagar, again, in this situation, this predicament that she is in with God-fearing people, she's now in a deserted place. She's literally alone by herself. But God is showing no matter where you are, he's aware where you are. And so as you pray to him throughout your day, think about that. Remind yourself in some of the most difficult circumstances you could find yourself in, on your job, in your home, while you traveling, wherever you are. In some cases, you could be in another country and there are political unrest, things that you're dealing with. You have to remind yourself as you talk to God, as he allows you to participate with him in what he is doing in your life. Remind yourself that he knows where you are. Hagar was able to be aware of where God was. And then what did she do? She praised God for his presence while she's yet in her problem, right? Verse 13 says, then she called the name of the Lord who spoke to her. You are the God who sees. I love that. You're the God who sees. I like to say it this way. There's some situations that we can be in, and it can be in what we call it intensive care unit. We can be in the intensive care unit. And what do we call that? ICU. And here's what I want you to let you know. When you are needing intensive care in life, you have to know this, that God says, I see you. And that's a wonderful thing. And so she's praising God through her situation. She's praising God through her circumstance. Verse 14 says, therefore the well was called Beer Lahai-Roi. Observe, it is between Kadesh and Bered. It is a place, again, that God shows himself. God provided for her the resources that she needed. And then here was the other thing that God had previously told her. You need to go back. Go back to your mistress. Go back to Abram and go back and serve them well. Now, here's the amazing thing is that when he go back, God proved he could and would keep his promise. He proved it, that he would keep his promise. Look at verse 15. It says, so Hagar bore, or listen to verse 16, bore Abram a son, and Abram named his son whom Hagar bore Ishmael. And basically, it was basically saying God keeps his promises. It was not the child that God had promised that he would have, but God blessed. God is the one who gave Ishmael to Hagar, just as a reminder that he keeps his promises. And it wasn't just for Hagar. When you think about it, God gave Ishmael to Hagar, although he was not the son of promise. But here's the other thing. God gave Ishmael to Abram, even when he was lacking in trusting God for his promise. Oh, this is a wonderful God that we serve, even when we're not at our best, even in those moments in life that we're not always doing what we ought to be doing. He shows us his grace. He shows us his mercy. He shows us that even though we may not always trust him as we should, He lets us know he keeps his promises. He keeps his word. He's gonna do what he says. The word talks about it in Paul writes that to Timothy. He says that even when we are faithless, he remains faithful. Why? Because he cannot in any way deny himself. And notice what God did. God wanted to show Abram that I have the power. No matter what, not only showing it to Hagar and that he provided for her in a deserted place, but he shows that lesson to Abram. You dismissed her. You didn't take care of her like you should have. You kind of let, you know, Sarai do her thing. But Abram, I want to let you know that I'm a God who has all power. And no matter how bad things may get in your life, I've got a way of letting you know I am yet in control. And that's what God did. And God is still doing that today. So I'm saying today, trust him as you go throughout your day, as you're taking those moments of prayer. You may not be able to kneel down, but thank God for his promises. Thank God for his provisions. Thank God that even in the most difficult of circumstances, he shows you that he can take care of you. He shows you that he's concerned about you. He shows you that he knows how to provide in most difficult circumstances of life. And I know that there are those of you that are listening right now that have that testimony. So right now, I want you to just give him a praise, give him a thanks as you go throughout your day. May God bless you. And I pray that you would have a productive day.
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1: It's 80 and clear. Wind is from the southeast at 5 to 10 miles per hour. Today, thunderstorms with a high in the mid-90s. Tonight, partly cloudy with a low in the low 80s. Then tomorrow, clear with a high in the upper 90s. Tomorrow night, clear with a low in the upper 70s. It's 80 and clear.

0: His love for us is unsurpassed. It's absolutely immeasurable. And when we think about the forgiveness of our sins, and we think about all that He is and all that He does, we have a reason to stand in awe of Him. He is the absolute sovereign ruler of this universe, controlling all things at all times. Omnipotent, omniscient, omnipresent, merciful, just, the judge of all mankind. Why should you and I obey Him? Because of who He is.
1: That was an inspiring description of God. And if someone were to ask you, what is God like, what would you say? It's a very important thought to consider because your answers affect you more than you might think. Today on In Touch, the teaching ministry of Dr. Charles Stanley, will hear compelling and encouraging reasons to obey God.
0: When you're confronted with a decision to make, to either obey or disobey God, what is your response? You say, well, sometimes I do, sometimes I don't. You know what? When you start living a godly life, you won't put up with that sometimes I do, sometimes I don't. There may be failures at times, and there will be weaknesses in moments when all of us don't do exactly what He says do. But you won't have a lackadaisical, spasmodic attitude, well, sometimes I do, sometimes I don't, because you're going to begin to realize that roller coaster living, and that's what that is. Sometimes I do, sometimes I don't. Sometimes I do, sometimes I don't. That's not godly living. That's not the way He wants us to live. And oftentimes, the reason we excuse ourselves is because we've never decided, why do we choose to obey God? Is it obligation? Is it necessity? What is the reason? And then I think sometimes we don't realize the kind of spiritual impact that it has upon our life when we do not obey Him, or when we obey Him for the wrong reasons. I want you to turn, if you will, to Acts chapter 5. Let me give you a little background of what's happening. Peter and John went to the temple. Here's a man who's been lame for 40 years, and they say to him, as he asks something from them, and Peter says, silver and gold have I none, but in the name of the Lord Jesus Christ, he says, rise and walk. Grabs him up by the hand, pulls him up, and he stands up and he's healed. Everybody around gets excited. So they're brought before the magistrates, and they're questioned about what they're doing. And so Peter and John answered and said, whether it's right in the sight of God to give heed to you rather than to God, you be the judge. We cannot stop speaking about what we've seen and heard. And they had seen, of course, the Lord Jesus Christ, crucifixion, resurrection, and all the rest. So they let go, and then they preaching the gospel again. A lot of things are happening. People are being saved. Hundreds and hundreds of people are being saved. They get arrested again. And this time, they get thrown in jail, and the angel of the Lord lets them out. And so when they come looking for them, they can't find them. They're brought before the magistrates again. And listen to what happens in chapter 5, beginning in verse 27. When they had brought them, they stood them before the council. The high priest questioned them, saying, we gave you strict orders not to continue teaching in this name, that is the name of Jesus. And yet you filled Jerusalem with your teaching and intend to bring this man's blood upon us. Listen to what Peter said. But Peter and the apostles answered, we must obey God rather than men. The God of our fathers raised up Jesus, whom you put to death by hanging him on the cross. He's the one whom God exalted to his right hand as Prince and a Savior, to grant repentance to Israel and forgiveness of sins. And we are witnesses of these things, and so is the Holy Spirit, whom God has given to those who obey Him. Now here's the question. What is it that motivated this passion within him to say, we must obey God rather than men? Have you ever had to say that? I must obey God rather than you. I must obey God rather than men. Or simply, I must obey God in this situation. Confronted with something that God has confronted you with, and you know in your heart, I must be obedient to Him. I must obey God. What is the passion within Peter that caused him to say, we must obey God? Not obligation, not guilt, not afraid of Him. But what are the reasons? So I want to ask you a question. Why do you obey Him? When you get confronted with those things in life, why do you obey Him? Do you obey Him because you're afraid to look over your shoulder, because if you disobey Him, He's going to get me? And there are a lot of people who live their whole life out of fear. Even after they're saved, they live their life in fear. Suppose I do this, what's God going to think? I don't want to disappoint God. You know, you can't disappoint God. In order to disappoint someone, they have to have expectations of you, and not knowing what's going to happen. You know what? God knows all about what you and I got to do. He's never disappointed. He already knows everything that's going to happen in our lives, so he's not disappointed. He may be grieved by what we do, but it's no big surprise to him. God doesn't want you obeying him because you're afraid of what's going to happen and because you fear he's going to reject you and he's not going to love you anymore. Then why? What is the motivation? What is it motivated the Apostle Peter standing before those people, knowing they could put him in jail and keep him there for a long time or take his life, whatever? What motivated him to say, we must obey God? He knew something. He was motivated by the right thing. So let's think about what those things are. And the first one, of course, is we obey him because we reverence him. That is, we acknowledge who he is. We recognize who he is. And so when you look at this fourth chapter, what the disciples are saying here, when they are brought before the rulers, beginning in verse 8, then Peter, filled with the Holy Spirit, said to them, rulers and elders of the people, if we're on trial today for a benefit done to a sick man as to how this man has been made well, let it be known to all of you and to all the people of Israel that by the name of Jesus Christ the Nazarene, whom you crucified, whom God raised from the dead, by this name this man stands here before you in good health. He is the stone, that is Jesus is, which was rejected by you, the builders, but which became the chief cornerstone. And there is salvation in no one else, but there is no other name under heaven that has been given among men by which we must be saved. You know what motivated him? What motivated him is he knew. Listen, he had a reverence for the Lord Jesus Christ. He knew who he was. That is, he is the creator of the heavens and the earth. He's the giver of life to every single one of us. And when Peter said, we must obey God, he knew who he was talking about. His love for us is unsurpassed. It's absolutely immeasurable. And when we think about the forgiveness of our sins, and we think about all that he is and all that he does, we have a reason to stand in awe of him. We sing that we stand in awe of him. That means we reverence him, we honor him, we adore him, we worship him because he's worthy of it. Why should you and I obey him? Because of who he is. A second reason you and I should obey him, and one of the reasons that we ought to be motivated to do so, and certainly I think this was true of Peter and those apostles, is we obey him out of pure gratitude. God the Father, through his Son, Jesus Christ, and the Holy Spirit, reached down, convicted you of sin, gave you the gift of faith, accepted your confession and your repentance. And what did he do? He saved you, and he redeemed you. And he glorified you and reconciled you and justified you and sanctified you. He adopted you into his family so that every single one of us is a child of the living God once we've trusted Jesus Christ as our personal Savior. And he sent the Holy Spirit to seal us forever as one of his children. And you think about this. You and I are not saved today because of our good works. We're saved by his great grace. We're not kept saved by good works, but listen, by his eternal gift of eternal security. Who we are and what we are is the result of who he is and what he is and his love and devotion for us. And the scripture says not only has he saved us, reconciled us and changed us, living on the inside of us through the Holy Spirit, enabling us every single day, providing for our needs, giving us direction for our life. He's planned our life. He has the path all laid out. And he's promised to walk with us and to provide our needs every single day, no matter what's going on in our life. And when you think about so much that he's done that you're not even aware of, we talk about redemption, that he paid the sin debt at the cross for your sins. You couldn't have done that. Only the sinless Son of God could die for them. He chose to do that. Prepared you a home in heaven. Wrote your name in the Lamb's Book of Life, getting you ready to go there. And he has a place nobody can take but you. When you think about all he's done for you, how can you and I do anything but obey him, motivated by pure gratitude and thanksgiving? But there's a third reason, and I think certainly this also was a part of Peter's thinking when he said, we must obey God rather than man. Why? Simply because we love him. Peter certainly loved the Lord. And you know, when I think about all the things that Peter went through and how, what a leader he was among the apostles, but in the most critical, crucial moments of Jesus' life, when he needed a friend as he'd never needed one before, he did not even know him. But can you imagine the penetration of the eyes of Jesus when his eyes met Peter's eyes and he simply, the scripture says, he looked upon Peter And Peter remembered. It went straight to his heart. His confession and repentance must have been weeping and weeping and weeping. But you know what? He had a love for Jesus that gave him courage and confidence and assurance that nothing else in the world would. When we think about when he said, we must obey God rather than men, his love for him, his love for the Lord Jesus Christ. And you think about how he's loved us. And I think about all the different ways he's loved us, but I think one of the most significant is this, that he chose a plan for your life. And I think as you think about that, let's look, for example, in Ephesians chapter 1 for a moment, because this is a wonderful passage, and oftentimes you think, well, does God care about me? Does God love me? We question all the things that we wonder about sometimes. Listen to what he says. Chapter 1, verse 3. Blessed be the God and Father of our Lord Jesus Christ, who has blessed us with every spiritual blessing in the heavenly places in Christ. You know what that means? He has already planned it, stored it up. It's provided for every single thing you and I will ever need. Our loving Heavenly Father is already prepared. Listen to this. Just as he chose us in Christ before the foundation of the world, an awesome expression of his love for us, that he chose us. You know why you're saved? Because God chose you. Listen, he says not only that, he predestined us to do what? To become a member of his family, adoption, as his sons through Jesus Christ. Now watch this. To himself, according to the kind intention of his will. You know why he did it? Because he wanted to. When you think about the fact of how he has loved us and the things he's done for us in our life, you think about the fact he says he lavished his grace upon us, that God loves you enough to plan the best for your life and is willing to walk with you through that plan. He has the path every single day laid out. And if you and I will follow that, we'll discover something about him that we could never discover any other way. He's so willing to express that love. When I think about how much he loves us and all he's done for us that no one else can do, why do I need any other reason than the fact I just love him? We obey him because we love him. You won't love him until you understand who he is. When you understand who he is, what's happened? Your gratitude's going to begin to skyrocket. Why do you obey God? Could you say that's because you understand who he is, the sovereign ruler of this universe, your heavenly Father? Can you say that your heart is overflowing with gratitude for all that he's done in your life and all that he's doing and what you know he's going to do and things you don't know he's going to do? Could you say it's because you just love him and loving him is enough for you? There's another reason we obey him, and that's this, and that's because we trust him. Why do you think the Apostle Peter and his fellow disciples said, we must obey God? Here's the reason, because they trusted him. You know what? You will not obey a God you don't trust. And the reason you and I disobey him is this. We disobey him because at that moment, or in that situation, we don't trust him. What we're saying is, he's not all he says he is. What we're saying is, we know better than he does. He can't fix this. I'll have to fix it myself. I can't wait on him because my timing is better. God doesn't understand all the circumstances. If he knew what I knew, he'd do it my way. You know what? You don't obey a God you do not trust. We should indeed obey him because we trust him. You and I come to situations and circumstances, we don't have the answer. He does. He's never been confused or confronted or late. He's never been disturbed or upset or frustrated by some circumstance in our life. He loves us. He desires the very best for us. And listen, he has chosen to give you his best if you will trust him and wait for him and let him do it his way. Another reason you and I should obey him is this, and that is because when you and I obey him, we feel very secure. Now think about this for a moment. They stood before their accusers, Peter and John answered, whether it is right in the sight of God to give heed to you rather than to God, you be the judge. We can't stop speaking about what we've seen and heard. They had courage, boldness. He said, we must obey God rather than men. Now, here's what happens. When you and I sin against God, our conscience gets to working. That's not the only thing that begins to working. Sin fragments your thinking. Sin causes doubt. Sin causes fear. Sin causes anxiety. Sin causes frustration. And sin causes a person to make decisions that are unwise. Now, there is an awesome sense of security that comes when you and I obey him. And when we obey him, God gives a sense of security that comes no other way. You see, when you and I obey him, and we ought to, listen, we should obey it for the very security that it gives us. We ask, why is it some people can go through difficulty, hardship, and pain and come through it all somehow with a smile, a sense of confidence, and as hurtful as it may have been, how can they come through that? Is it by knit and grit? No. Here's the reason. Because when a person is walking in obedience to the Father, the circumstances really don't make a lot of difference. Because the Father is going to give a sense of security, strength, courage, boldness, contentment, that nothing else in the world can give. And you see, there is no other answer but that kind of assurance and boldness. What oftentimes would knock other people off, just totally off the path. You come along because you're walking in obedience to him, and you know what? The devil may try you, tempt you, test you, give up, quit, run away, whatever it might be. And inside of you, the Holy Spirit is reminding you, you're walking in the presence of the Father, the sovereign ruler of this universe. I am here. I am with you. I will enable you. I'll protect you. I'll walk you through this. You will come through it. I will bless you. I will honor you. I will do things in your life far beyond your imagination. That is the testimony of the Spirit of God when you and I walk obediently before him. Listen to this. A loving Heavenly Father is not going to allow you, one of his children, to have a sense of security and boldness and confidence when he knows you're disobeying him. Living in disobedience, you are out of his plan. And you know what he does? He stirs up enough to bring us back to himself. We obey him because there is an awesome sense of security that comes in knowing that you're walking in the center of the will of God. This is the reason people can face death. Even through sickness, knowing that they are in the will of the Father with this awesome sense of confidence. The next time you're in a situation or a circumstance, and you're gripped with fear, uncertainty, doubt, ask yourself this question. Why would I, a child of God, unconditionally loved by the Heavenly Father, who's promised, no weapon formed against me shall prosper, no plague shall come nigh me, why am I afraid? And if you will examine it, more than likely you're going to find something that shouldn't be there. You're going to find something that's missing. And that is, you see, there is no security without obedience. And I want to encourage you to ask yourself the question, isn't it about time you started obeying your Heavenly Father? And if you've never trusted him as your Savior, if you want to confess your sins, and you can pray this kind of a prayer. Father, your word's right. I've had it my way. I've been stubborn. I want it my way. I'm not really happy. I'm not content. I don't really have joy and peace. I don't have any real genuine security. I'm worried about this and fretting about that. And you see, people who are very wealthy, you think they don't have anything to worry about. Oftentimes, they've got more to worry about. You know why? They look back and see how hard they worked to accumulate all of these material things. And now they're worried to death about what's going to happen to them. They turn to drink. They turn to all kinds of things. You know what? Worried about God's blessings. Don't know what's going to happen when they die. The major question ought to be, what's going to happen to them when they die, not their material possessions. I'm simply saying, if you will ask him to forgive you of your sins and to save you, he'll do it right now. And then what happens? You can stop being afraid of God and remember that he is your loving Heavenly Father. Jesus Christ is your Savior, Lord, Master, and brother. And the Holy Spirit is your continuing enabler to help you to become the person God wants you to be. It is foolish to live a life of disobedience when so much is offered to those who obey him.
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0: One of the primary reasons people don't obey the Lord is because they don't know who He is. And so you and I talk about Jesus Christ being a Messiah, being virgin born, being the Son of God, being the Savior, the Lord, the Master, the Creator, the Sovereign Ruler of the universe. And they don't have any idea what we're talking about. Listen, you will not obey a God whom you do not know. If you don't know Him, you're not going to obey Him. And you see, many people who are Christians have such a very skimpy attitude about Jesus and, a very lighthearted attitude and oftentimes know so little about who He is and about the Holy Spirit and about God the Father. There's no real sense of genuine, heartfelt reverence and awe before Him. That's why we live in a world of total rebellion. That's why we see people doing things that we do not even possibly conceive of how anybody could do such a thing in the presence of the living God. You know why? Because they don't know Him. They have no fear of God. We're living in an age that has no fear of God. We spout off anything and everything and all kinds of philosophies. We see all kinds of sin and wickedness and evil going on. Why? Because there is absolutely no fear of God. When you fear the living God, that means you reverence Him. You understand who He is. You stand in awe before Him.
1: The only way to know God is to trust in His Son, Jesus Christ, for the forgiveness of your sin. Learn more about becoming a Christian at intouch.org.

My name is Kurt, and never take your company for granted around here. We have a lot to get to throughout the morning. I'm pretty excited about it. And there's a lot of encouragement coming your way. And we do life so much better together than we do on our own. And when you're a part of the KHCB family, it's kind of cool to think about everybody else who may be listening at the very same moment you're listening. it's just a neat idea, isn't it? 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I push this a lot simply because it's just so handy. And if you don't have it on your phone yet, maybe you intended to download it, but you haven't done it just yet, go to your favorite app store and do it and take care of that right now. Connection with us is a big thing too. So right as we right out of the gate this morning, I want to encourage you, if you ever want to share a God story with me or you'd like to share whatever's on your mind, the easiest way for you to do that is to email me. 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I know it's kind of tough to when radio's catch as catch can, so let me go a little bit slower. Kurt, K-U-R-T-G. My last name is Goff, so that's what the G is for. kurtg@khcb.org. Okay, before I jumped on the air here this morning, I was reading something that the great Puritan Thomas Watson wrote. And we've only known each other here, been on the air here about a month, a little over a month here at KHCB. But I've mentioned how much I love the Puritans. When I read this morning, I just know somebody needs to hear it. So we'll share that coming up in just a few minutes. 105.7 FM, KHCB.

105.7 FM KHCB. Cool devotional book that I read from every day. The name of it is Voices from the Past. Banner of Truth has put this out. It's been out for a long time. It's selections from Puritan writers, and it's broken up into day-by-day segments. And this particular entry is exceptional. When I read this morning, I was like, oh my goodness, this is so good. I want to share it with you. Thomas Watson, by the way, is probably, in my opinion, the easiest of the Puritans to read. He has aged well, trust me. This is what he writes. He who loves God is unable to find contentment in anything without him. Give a hypocrite food and drink, and although he pretends to love God, he is content without him. He who loves God hates that which separates him from God, and that's sin. You can't love health without also hating poison, and you can't love God without hating sin, which destroys your communion with him. Isn't that exceptional? He who loves God is unable to find contentment in anything without him. Words that are true meat for our souls here on this Friday morning. 105.7 FM, KHCB. Psalm 37, verse 4 pops into my mind right now. Delight yourself in the Lord, and he will give you the desires of your heart. As you delight in Jesus, the truth is, your greatest desire is

KHCB 105.7 FM with Kurt on a Friday. Well, yesterday marked the 1 week of Colin Lambert being home with the Lord. Of course, Colin sat in this chair for several months and became your very good friend in the morning. He's my good friend, and he was a valiant warrior in so many ways. Yes, for the cause of Christ, and how God used him in Christian radio ministry it's hard to even put into words. And how God used Colin with his one-on-one relationships with people, those stories are legion as well. Yesterday, his celebration of life service, and many came together in the Austin area, and they shared stories of Colin's impact on their life. Well, now he's receiving his reward. But you know, some of the hardest days when you lose someone, the hardest days are the weeks following the death of your loved one. And those are the days when you can really battle grief in a whole new way, because when you're planning the memorial services and there's so much to do, you're kind of caught up in a whirlwind. But when the dust settles and you really feel the loss of that person, you know what I'm saying? You can encourage Colin's wife, Patty, and their family through your words by sending them an email to Colin's email address. We'll make sure that everything gets where it needs to go. Colin L at khcb.org. That's Collinl at khcb.org. Send them some comments, send them some thoughts. For everybody who has done so already, I just want to say on behalf of my friend Colin and his family, thank you.

0: This is Max MacLean. The story of the Bible is a divine drama of how God would redeem his people from their sin. But when the Redeemer came, would he be despised and rejected? Listen to the Bible from Isaiah 53. Who has believed our message? And to whom has the arm of the Lord been revealed? He grew up before him like a tender shoot and like a root out of dry ground. He had no beauty or majesty to attract us to him, nothing in his appearance that we should desire him. He was despised and rejected by men, a man of sorrows and familiar with suffering. Like one from whom men hide their faces, he was despised, and we esteemed him not. Surely he took up our infirmities and carried our sorrows, yet we considered him stricken by God, smitten by him and afflicted. But he was pierced for our transgressions. He was crushed for our iniquities. The punishment that brought us peace was upon him, and by his wounds we are healed. We all, like sheep, have gone astray. Each of us has turned to his own way. And the Lord has laid on him the iniquity of us all. He was oppressed and afflicted, yet he did not open his mouth. He was led like a lamb to the slaughter, and as a sheep before her shearers is silent, so he did not open his mouth. By oppression and judgment he was taken away. And who can speak of his descendants? For he was cut off from the land of the living. For the transgression of my people he was stricken. He was assigned a grave with the wicked and with the rich in his death, though he had done no violence, nor was any deceit in his mouth. Yet it was the Lord's will to crush him and cause him to suffer. And though the Lord makes his life a guilt offering, he will see his offspring and prolong his days. And the will of the Lord will prosper in his hand. After the suffering of his soul, he will see the light of life and be satisfied. By his knowledge, my righteous servant will justify many, and he will bear their iniquities. Therefore I will give him a portion among the great, and he will divide the spoils with the strong, because he poured out his life unto death and was numbered with the transgressors. For he bore the sin of many and made intercession for the transgressors. From Isaiah 53, listen to the Bible. It's great for the soul.
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Appreciate the company here this morning. Hey, don't forget Saturday, October 10th, all right? Saturday, October 10th. We want you to be with us. Memorial Drive Presbyterian Church in Houston. 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Selah is going to be performing. 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Everyone.

0: This is Sincerely Yours. I'm Sean Farrington, filling in for Scott Cruz. I'm the new vice president at KHCB, and over the last few weeks, I've become kind of a historian, or maybe an archaeologist, learning so much about the history of this ministry. Here's a little bit of what I've uncovered. So the year was 1962. Houstonians set their sights on the major leagues with a baseball team called the Colt 45s. Many years later, they would become the Houston Astros. Also that same year, Houstonians set their sights on the stars as a president by the name of John F. Kennedy delivered his historic moonshot speech at Rice University, just a short distance from where our offices are today. And also in 1962, there was a small group of Christians who set their sights on eternity when they launched a radio ministry called Houston Christian Broadcasters, KHCB. And you know what? Over 60 years, I believe God has honored those prayers. KHCB has been helping people in Houston and beyond to develop daily habits around scripture, around prayer, worship, and obedience to what the Bible says. Kathy wrote to us recently. She said, "Thank you for being there for me. I'm not sure when I first discovered your station, but it had to be at least 30 years ago. It has been a joy and a comfort to me. I recently lost my husband of 60 years. That's when I began to play the radio all night." Deborah also wrote to us. She said, "I've been listening for over 40 years. I keep it on mostly during the morning, but I can't go to sleep at night without it. I've had some health issues lately and in and out of the hospital, and always take KHCB with me. It always says the right scripture just when I need it." And you know what? It makes me think about our hymn of the month, "Come Thou Fount." There's a line in that song that says, "Prone to wander, Lord, I feel it. Prone to leave the God I love." And we really do hope that when you listen to KHCB, you hear the right scripture, the right song, the right Bible teaching that gets your heart focused back on Jesus on those days when you are tempted to wander. 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Now let's take a look at the daily financial report. $6,546 was received yesterday, which brings our total for August to $104,807. Our budget for the month is $350,000. 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
2: It's 80 and fair. Wind is from the southeast at 5 to 10 miles per hour. Today, thunderstorms with a high in the mid-90s. Tonight, partly cloudy with a low in the low 80s. Then tomorrow, clear with a high in the upper 90s. Tomorrow night, clear with a low in the upper 70s. It's 80 and fair.

0: drawing closer to the heart of Christ. You've got 105.7 FM, KHCB. My name is Kurt. I have a question for you this morning. When have you ever been right about this can't be right? When have you ever been right about this can't be right? God allows something in your life and you're thinking, this cannot be. I mean, I don't understand what God is doing. This is so confusing. Follower of Jesus, this is when we really believe what we say we believe about who God is. Here's missionary and author Paul Washer.
1: Let me give you a parable. I have a dear friend in Peru. We served together for years. There couldn't have been anybody more faithful. One time we were going across the desert in the back of a cattle truck and I couldn't drink the water, and he ran like a kilometer and a half, found a cactus, cut it up, and was sticking it in my mouth. He would do anything to keep me alive. He was faithful. Faithful. If he walked in right now and said, Pablo, dame las llaves, and said, Paul, give me the keys to your Jeep, I'd throw him the keys to my Jeep. And you say, well, why did you give him the keys to your Jeep? You don't know what he's going to do with your Jeep. And I say, I don't have to know what he's going to do with my Jeep. Why? Because I know who he is. I know the caliber of person that he is. Now look at Daniel. Look at chapter 11, verse 32. Most likely talking about a time of great trouble for Israel. Many think it's the dealings of Antiochus Epiphanes, a very wicked man. And it says, by smooth words he will turn to godlessness those who act wickedly toward the covenant. But the people who know their God will display strength and take action. Not the people who know exactly what God's going to do or what God has decreed or what God has planned for the nation of Israel or the United States or for you. We're not strong because we know what God is going to do. We're strong because we know who God is. And whatever he does with our lives is going to be right. It's going to be right. Even now, after all these years, something will pop up in my life and I'll say to myself, that can't be right. And then here it comes again. When have you ever been right about it can't be right? Never. Never. Painful? Yes. Frightening? Absolutely. But he's always been right. The more I know him, what's going to happen? The stronger and more confident I become in life. Well, do you know what he's decreed? No. Don't have to, because I know whatever he decrees will be right, because he is right.
0: You know, that kind of reminds me of something the great British pastor Charles Spurgeon once said. When you can't see God's hand, you can trust his heart. 105.7 FM KHCB.

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1: Evident in almost every facet of life today is a fundamental problem. We have not learned the secret of renewal, and pollution is the inevitable result, morally, spiritually, and physically too. A leading scientist said that almost everything the human hand touches becomes polluted. The Sea of Galilee in Israel is a typical example. Marine life in Galilee, the largest body of fresh water in Israel, is in danger of serious harm, possibly even extinction, so say some. If you should look on a Bible atlas, you will find a small dot on the map north of Galilee, then called the waters of Merom. Years ago, it was a swamp, but engineers drained the swamp, fertilized the area, and turned it into productive land. But now, decades later, those fertilizers, along with other pollutants, have drained into the Jordan and now threaten to destroy life in Galilee. The balance of nature is upset. Now, this is not another plea for a green world. The environment is only an illustration of what has happened universally. We know the problem, but there is a solution. No, it isn't original, but I think it's inspired. The answer is renewal. Even the seasons themselves teach the lesson of renewal. Centuries ago, the psalmist recognized that renewal is God's program, for he said, "You, God, renew the face of the earth." In almost every facet of life, renewal is important, your spiritual life included. Almost everywhere I go, I meet Christians. Their stories go something like this. "There was a time when I went to church, but then something happened." There are a lot of variations, like, "There was a time when I taught a Sunday school class or served on a committee or worked with the young people, but something happened, and that individual became a spiritual dropout." Now, hold steady. You may be thinking, "No, that person didn't have any faith to begin with." Possibly you're right, but I'm not always convinced. You see, at times working for God can be a trap. People get so wrapped up in church work, they neglect the person behind it all. Their spiritual energies are exhausted. Friend, what you are is more important than what you do. Once Dr. Wilbur Chapman went to his friend F.B. Meyer and complained of lacking spiritual energy. Meyer said, "Hey, try exhaling twice without inhaling." Thinking that this was some kind of new exercise, Chapman tried desperately to exhale to the fullest twice without inhaling. That is impossible. It is also one reason why many Christians are fatigued. Perhaps you're among them. Let me share with you three guidelines for spiritual renewal. Guideline number one, get into the Word, the Bible, and pray every day. Isaiah said, "They who wait upon the Lord shall renew their strength." That is God's promise of spiritual renewal for you. To the Romans, Paul wrote, "Don't be conformed to this world, but be transformed by the renewing of your mind." Guideline two, practice the presence of God in your life. Jesus said, "Lo, I am with you always." And again he said, "I will never leave you nor forsake you." Start every day with the realization God is by your side. Ask him never to leave you. Guideline three, renew your spiritual life by confessing and forsaking any wrong in your life. That, friend, is the answer.
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And he says, you know what? This decision pushes Christian expression to the margins of public life. So British car insurance provider Go Skippy evidently told him, according to news reports, it had declined the modification, demanded photographic evidence that the stickers had been removed. This is according to the Christian Legal Center, which is helping support his case. I'm looking at the photos here. So he's got Jesus Loves You, green tape on one side, Jesus Loves You Much on the other. And so anyway, that's the back and forth on this. And so he says, I'm shocked, I'm surprised, I'm upset. When I got that notification to take the stickers off, he says, I have a right to religious freedom of expression. My rights have been breached, etc. And he says, the company, they're kind of going back and forth at this point. Wow. Isn't that crazy that the world we live in? Yeah, it's not like a bumper sticker. If you see the photo, you can Google it and find it for yourself. It's real easy. It's all over the place. But it's on the side of the vehicle. It's no more, crazy than a commercial vehicle of some type. And boy, I tell you, this is just, we have to watch these things. Yes, this is the UK. It's not here in the United States, but as believers, when we think about the universal church, all of us as believers, it's good for us to know what's going on in other parts of the world and some of the battles that our brothers and sisters in Christ are fighting right now. So praise God we have freedom of expression here, and praise God we can get together here on the radio at KHCB and proclaim the gospel and the word of God without any censorship. We have that freedom. Thank you, Lord, for that. 105.7 KHCB, drawing closer to the heart of Christ.

0: This is the Community Calendar, announcing special events taking place in the community at churches and Christian organizations. 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He'll be sharing his testimony, and you're invited to attend this breakfast. So for more information, you can call as they need you to register. 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They'll be meeting at a church at 606 Cedarwood Drive in Friendswood. And the program, Message from the Heart. Parents and teens are invited to an event titled Healthy Minds, Transformed Lives. It's going to be August 21st at 6 p.m. at the Christian Family Center in Sugar Land. And it's going to be an evening of support and encouragement for the emotional, mental, and relational well-being of teens and parents. And they're going to have the parents and teens meet in separate rooms for a more focused experience tailored to each group. And Journey Through Life is going to be the ministry that is going to be presenting this event. It's a free event. It's going to be in Spanish for parents and English for teens. And you can find out more information by contacting the Christian Family Center. They're located at 11,000 Dairy Ashford in Sugar Land. This is coming up on August 21st at 6 p.m. Find out more by contacting the Christian Family Center. And Anita Carmen will be leading her monthly circle. 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

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Saturday, October 10th. I hope you've already set aside that night to be with us at Memorial Drive Presbyterian Church in Houston. 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Selah. 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And while you're at the event, make sure to drop on by. We're going to be out there in full force. We can meet you face-to-face there again. We're going to have KHCB swag. It's going to be fantastic. So again, that's Saturday, October 10th, 7 p.m. Hey, I think we need to play some Selah right now. Yeah, let's dive in. 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

0: A Future Rest. This is Ken Ham, author, speaker, and blogger on the Bible's reliability and authority. Work is a good thing, even though we work in a sin-cursed and broken world. Now, this should remind us of the future rest coming to those who trust in Christ. A day is coming when there will be no longer a curse. Our service to the Lord will be joyful, just as it was for Adam and Eve before sin. You see, Jesus came to earth to do his work, and he accomplished it. That's why he cried, "It is finished," on the cross. While on earth, he experienced all the trials of living in this cursed world, but joyfully served his Father even unto death. We follow his example as we look forward to our future rest, available through faith in Christ.
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105.7 FM KHCB, refreshingly timeless Christian radio. It's hard for me to believe as I'm sitting here with you this morning. Just over a week ago, Colin Lambert went home to be with the Lord following his battle with aplastic anemia. And that was an ongoing battle for quite some time. Of course, he had his bone marrow transplant the beginning of July, and that's actually how we became acquainted here at KHCB. I was invited to fill in for Colin and fully expected him to be back sitting in this seat, hopefully sooner rather than later. That was my prayer, of course, and praying for his healing. But the Lord had other plans for Colin. The Lord has healed him. He's answered our prayers, but in healing him, he has called him home. So he went home to be with the Lord a week ago, yesterday, last week. And so I just want to thank you for all of your kind words sent to Colin's family as they take these next steps, as they are grieving, but they're not grieving without hope. None of us grieve without hope, right, as believers. We don't grieve as those who have no hope. We have the hope of heaven, and we know where Colin is, and his legacy is sweet. Nevertheless, we feel the loss tremendously. If you'd like to encourage Patty, his wife, and Colin's family as well, his kids, and if you just want to reach out to him, his email address is still active here at KHCB, of course, and you send it. You send your thoughts, your emails to this email address. His wife, Patty, and the family will get them. So let me give it to you. It's real easy to remember. Colin, C-O-L-L-I-N-L. His last name is Lambert, so that's where the L comes in. C-O-L-L-I-N-L at khcb.org. Patty and the family would love to hear from you.

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1: It's 80 and clear. Wind is from the south-southeast at 5 to 10 miles per hour. Today, thunderstorms with a high in the mid-90s. Tonight, partly cloudy with a low in the low 80s. Then tomorrow, clear with a high in the upper 90s. Tomorrow night, clear with a low in the upper 70s. It's 80 and clear.

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1: Shame-based counsel leaves us under an extra load of guilt. 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People who are hurting don't need Genghis Khan and Mike Tyson rolled into one verbal reproof.
0: What do you do when you've done everything right and everything still goes wrong? And what do you do when the people around you are certain they know exactly why? Today on Insight for Living, Chuck Swindoll offers some of the most practical and honest counsel you'll hear. He's not going to pretend the answers are easy. In fact, he's going to give you permission to admit something you may have been afraid to say out loud. If you're in a confusing season right now, these principles from Job chapters 4 through 7 will bring clarity and relief.
1: Job 3, he's in a hole. And these three guys are going, oh man, I never heard Job say things like this. And of course, they've never been there. They've never probably had a boil. And so Eliphaz decides it's time to say something. And Eliphaz is kind of trying to get a word in. And he says, your words have helped the tottering to stand. And they have. It's not flattery. They have. And you have strength and feeble knees. And he had. He says, but now it has come to you and you're impatient. You spend all your life giving other people counsel and telling people how to stand firm and how to make it. And now this thing has happened to you. And now we get a chapter, a blast out of you. It touches you and you are dismayed. See the poetry? It has come to you, verse 5, and you are impatient. It touches you and you are dismayed. Is not your fear of God, your confidence and the integrity of your ways, your hope? Isn't that what it's about, Job? I mean, I'm not questioning your integrity. But you're impatient with this. And then when he gets Job kind of strung out, listen to the twist in the knife. Remember now, whoever perished being innocent? Or where were the upright destroyed? According to what I've seen, see the experience? According to what I've seen, those who plow iniquity and those who sow trouble harvest it. Got it? I mean, Job, you're getting what you deserve. Job, if you're that innocent, why are you here? I mean, I've observed people suffer like this when they got sin in their life. Oh, boy. I mean, let the shame begin. Don't ever go there. Don't go there. Serves no one any good. It's bad counsel. Especially when it isn't true. But the problem is, he's not through. He keeps on, talks about visions in the night over there in verse 13, and talks about the generality, and it's true that mankind is not perfect before God, and we have a maker, and he's the perfect one. We're not. As a matter of fact, he's got it right in chapter 5 and verse 7. We are born to trouble as the sparks fly upward. That's true. That's true. And Job, that's what's happening. But if he had just stopped there, look at verse 8. Little pride seeps in. Now, as for me, I would seek God. I would seek God and I would place my cause before God. Now, that's what I would do, implying you haven't done that. How does he know what Job has done? You don't always seek God verbally. Sometime in the silence, you seek God deeply. I mean, God is the one who does great and unsearchable things. He does wonders without number. I know that, Job could have said. I'm not sitting here like a dummy. I know that God does great and wonderful things. I am covered with boils and I've done nothing wrong. And you're giving me great theology with no understanding. Please. Please. He has the audacity to say at the end of verse 17, you should not despise the discipline of the Almighty, Job. You're suffering because you're guilty. You're getting just what you deserve. You're not listening to the Lord's reproofs. As a matter of fact, in the long run, you're going to be just fine. Isn't that sweet? Look at verse 25. You will know also that your, we're in chapter 5, 525. You will know also that your descendants will be many, your offspring as the grass of the earth. You will come to the grave in full vigor, like the stacking of grain in its season. Behold this. We have investigated this, and it is, and that is the way it is. Hear it and know it for yourself. That's the answer, Job. Done. No charge. Glad to give that to you. Peace of my mind I couldn't afford to lose. Before I move any further, let me say that accusation replaced compassion somewhere in Eliphaz's delivery. And don't think Job missed it. A sick person doesn't lack discernment. If you don't know, and if you don't have God's clear mind with facts to prove it, please, just love them and stay quiet. If there is insight to be gained, it will be gained through the comfort and tender mercy of friends. On occasion, yes, reproofs are there and necessary, but while covered with boils, I doubt it. Job starts right where the man had forgotten. Oh, says Job in chapter 6. Look at the first word. Oh. Oh, that my grief were weighed. Eliphaz, I got 10 dead children. Eliphaz, listen to me. Oh, that my grief were actually weighed and laid in the balances together with my calamity, my grief mixed with my calamity of having lost everything, for then it would be heavier than the sand of the sea. Whoa. Great line. Some people carry weight like that. Therefore, Eliphaz, understand my words have been rash. When people are really underneath it, sometime in the deep, deep pit of it all, out will come words that they will later deeply regret. Let them have that slack. Come on. Let your kids, grown kids, go in a little nuts. Cut them some slack. They'll later understand it, but right now, you know, they've had 18, 20 years of your sermons. Let them just say it without needing to correct them. To be a great counselor requires enormous timing, great wisdom, silence, understanding. Oh, that they could weigh my grief. My calamity. I don't think you'd say these things, Eliphaz. I do know this, says Job at the end of verse 10. I have not denied the words of the Holy One. That's quite a statement. That's not pride. I want you to know, Eliphaz, that in all of this, in the hating of the day I was born, and in the swinging of my fist at the fact that I lived and didn't die beyond birth, and the fact that my misery has gotten unbearable. Oh, Eliphaz, understand, I've never once denied the words of the Holy One. In this heart is not doubt. It's confusion, Eliphaz, it's confusion. I hope you will give room to your fellow Christians to have a little time of confusion. Matter of fact, Job even says, without being defensive, verse 22 of chapter 6. Have I said, give me something? Or offer a bribe for me from your wealth? Have I done that? Or deliver me from the hand of the adversary? Have I asked you to do that? Or redeem me from the hand of tyrants? Have I asked for that? Teach me and I will be silent. Show me how I have erred. Show me. What a wonderful question. our statement. Eliphaz, I haven't asked for something special. I haven't sought for some corner on this that you would get involved in it. How painful are honest words? But the end of verse 25, what does your argument prove? What does it prove, Eliphaz? When we're all through with this, we're no better off. You're missing it. Look at verse 28. Please look at me and see if I lie. I love that line. Look, Eliphaz. I don't traffic in lies. By the way, lies are absolutely damning to recovery. Self-lies, lies other people tell. You see if I lie, tell me to my face, look at me. If you can't, then desist, meaning pull back, repent, turn around. If there is injustice on my tongue, point it out, verse 30. In chapter 6, Job speaks to his friend, and chapter 7, he speaks to his God, and he turns his case over to the Lord. That's what Job wanted to do. Job is saying, in effect, if I could only have a case brought before the living God, he qualifies as a judge. I would come before him, and I would lay my situation out before him, and I would say, judge rightly, and I will take whatever you have to say. But he's so silent. He doesn't speak to me. Sometimes the silence of God is worse than the voice, because you don't know what he's trying to say. Many a sick person tucked away in a hospital south of us or north of us, many a room with a child dying with leukemia and hollow-eyed parents sitting beside them, wrestle with the silence of God. And if you haven't been there, you can't imagine, nor can I. Nor can I. He says to his God, my nights, verse 3, are nights of trouble. They continue, the nights continue. I am continually tossing until dawn. You ever done that? Of course you have. Not like Job, but we have been restless through the night. I've been awake all night, though I've been laying in bed. I have not slept a wink, and I've been awake through the night. My head's been working on the stuff that I'm struggling with. And then on top of that, look at verse 5. My flesh is clothed with worms and a crust of dirt. My skin hardens and runs. Oh, man. My days are swifter than a weaver's shuttle and come to an end without hope. Without hope. He says in a hurried moment of verse 16, just leave me alone. Just leave me alone, for my days are but a breath. And then he pleads, verse 20, have I sinned? What have I done to you, O watcher of men? He's talking to God. He's the one who watches us. Why have you set me as your target? Why am I in your crosshairs? Just tell me why. Silence. Why then do you not pardon my transgression? If there is transgression, why haven't you pardoned it? There's nothing I wouldn't confess. Now then, perhaps haunted and bothered by the words of Eliphaz, Job speaks like a tormented man. Here and later. Physically, he's miserable. Emotionally, he is at wit's end, and spiritually he is confused. Ever been there? Just remember. In addition to all that, he has been blamed and shamed and condemned and rebuked. It's horrible. And those guys had no concept of what he was going through. Unfortunately, when they began to speak, they spewed out their thoughtless words. Let's learn some lessons. Some hurtful lessons learned from Eliphaz and some helpful lessons learned from Job, okay? I'll make it brief. Three with Eliphaz. Number one, assumptions reduce understanding and insight. Assumptions reduce understanding and insight. I have missed on assumptions so many times in my ministry and a number of times in my counsel. When your mind is already made up and you think you've already figured out what caused this, you can't really understand because you're not listening. You're ready to get your points across. Assumptions reduce understanding. Therefore, your words aren't insightful. They're usually condemning. Second, shame blocks grace and hinders relief. Shame-based counsel leaves us under an extra load of guilt. Rather than offering the hope of recovery, it shoves you further into the grave of anguish. I hope you will forever remove from your lips three words, shame on you. They do no good. Here's a third from Eliphaz. Pride eclipses mercy and compassion. When you come across as though you are the final answer in this situation, you stop the flow of mercy. Because pride is pretty stubborn. I read this week of a Christian leader who was traveling with his wife towards Chicago to speak. As he cruised along, he passed his exit. And his wife said, "You missed the exit, honey." Well, that just kind of made him mad. And he said, "I'm driving the car. I know where I'm going. I know if I missed an exit." She said, "You better turn around." He responded, "There's no need for that." Long period of silence. He continued on. The sign ceased reading Chicago. They began talking about Detroit and other cities not so close to Chicago. She says, Honey, all the signs for Chicago have stopped. You're going the wrong way." He gritted his teeth and opted for one more exit. When they reached the exit, there was still no sign for Chicago. His wife piped up again, "Honey, stop being ridiculous and turn around." At that point, get this, every man here will understand. He decided to prove her wrong, whatever it took. He began trying to think of a way to get to Chicago without turning around. There was no way. Suddenly he realized he was sinning. He confessed it, gave up, turned around. She said, "See how easy that was." He smiled. "Now, why didn't I do that 20 miles ago?" She said, "Because you are too proud." Guys, we really are. And some of you ladies can be so proud. It's not, men don't have a corner on it, but we got a lot of the market. And maybe you ladies learned it from us. I don't know. But how ugly it is. You know, if it doesn't reach Chicago, but I can't be too dogmatic about that because I drive 100 miles out of the way to prove I know where I'm going if I have to. Here's some positive or some helpful lessons learned from Job. There are two and they're simple. Sometimes people's words only make our troubles worse. You say, how basic can you get? Well, have you learned it? Are you still listening to everybody? No wonder you're confused. Everybody is a poor source for wisdom. Sometimes people's words only make our troubles worse. Don't fall in the trap of believing everything you hear. Every significant decision I have made in the Christian life where I've sought the counsel of others, someone has told me not to do it. They weren't evil people. They just didn't have a clue. But you would have thought they had a corner on it. Don't listen to everybody. Pick your counselors real carefully. There's a lot of bad ones out there. Not all, of course, but a lot. Job teaches us sometimes people's words only make troubles worse. Here's a second. Sometimes God's ways only make us more confused. There, I've said it. I've been wanting to say that all through this talk, so I finally worked up the courage. Don't think you need to understand everything that happens. You know what's great to practice in front of a mirror? I call it the shrug. I don't know. You know, I don't care if you have a PhD from Scotland. Just stand in front of the mirror and, you know, nobody around, just go, I don't know. I really don't know. You know, I can't tell you why that happened. Well, why did all of this? I don't know. I don't know. You know, great news is that God never shrugs. He never says that. With acute perception, he says, I know exactly the way you take. I know why. I know how long. And I know the end. And while you're shrugging in humility, I don't know, he's saying, good for you. You trust me in the mystery. You trust me. He's never promised he will tell us his plan. He's just promised he has one. Right? So, if you have a real deep, dark question for me, don't be surprised if I say, I don't know. But I do know this, the death of his son was not in vain. I do know this, he died for you. I do know this, if you believe in him, you will go with him forever. Heaven and all the blessings of it, I do know that. I do know that. It's a tough journey getting there, full of a lot of confusion, a lot of struggle, a lot of I don't knows. But when the heavens open, and we're there. Hey, no more shrugs. Now I know. That's why Job in the middle of this book says, he knows the way that I take. When he has tried me, I shall come forth as gold. My foot has held his steps and not declined. Neither have I turned back from the command of his lips. I have esteemed the words of his mouth more than my necessary food. That's faith. He knows the way that I take. Let's bow together. You just may be one of those unshrugging, proud individuals who were taught that if you say you don't know, you're going to look ignorant. Really, God says you look humble. He honors that. In fact, Proverbs says there's a way that seems right to a man, but the end thereof are the ways of death. You don't know the way to righteousness unless it's through the cross. All other ways spell death. You're surrounded by people who once believed like that, and they've come to the cross. And it's there we saw the life and the light and the way, and we believed in him. I invite you to do that today. No need to plead or beg or cajole or embarrass any of you. I offer you a gift. It's yours to take. It's paid for in full. You just take it. It's called eternal life. Because Christ died and rose from the dead and lives, it's yours to take. And all God's people said, Amen.
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I'm Bill Meyer. 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

0: Happy Friday. Thanks so much for being with us. 105.7 FM KHCB. We appreciate you being with us on the radio, on the app as well. Let's see. We have a verse of the week, and it is a doozy. I kind of sound like my grandparents at this point. It's a real doozy. It's Friday. Okay, so we get a pass. We can be a little crazy because it's Friday. So it seems to me. Psalm 106, verse 1. It's our verse of the week. Praise the Lord. Oh, give thanks to the Lord, for he is good, for his loving kindness is everlasting.
1: 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How does God demonstrate his love for us? 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Very rarely will anyone die for a righteous man, though for a good man someone might possibly dare to die. 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Since we have now been justified by his blood, how much more shall we be saved from God's wrath through him? For if we, when we were God's enemies, we were reconciled to him through the death of his Son, how much more, having been reconciled, shall we be saved through his life? From Romans 5. 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It's great for the soul.
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0: 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Good morning. I'm Kurtz. We appreciate you hanging out with us this morning. You're driving to work today, or maybe you are working remotely at home. You're still listening to us. Two thumbs up, by the way. The two thumbs up award goes to you for being a part of the KHCB family. But whatever you're doing today for your job, first of all, thank God you have a job. I know that there are so many challenges that we can face on the job, not the least of which is, I mean, we could go on and on, right? Like I have a bad boss, or I don't like what I'm doing, or they're taking advantage of me, or my coworkers, I don't care for them. We could go on and on and on. I'm not appreciated. But thank God for where you are today. I know that's hard to do. I'm not living in an ivory tower, trust me. I know exactly what it's like to be in that position. But God calls us to rejoice always, give thanks in everything, for this is his will for us. That's what he tells us in his word. And we can have the joy of the Lord that can be our strength, even if the job is something that we may not totally love. As we pursue it with enthusiasm out of our love for Jesus, who knows what can happen? Just a great example of this is a guy who is

0: is he's a garbage man. His name is Rico Gaynor. Now, a lot of folks would say that's not necessarily my dream job. Rico has taken this position and he has infused it with joy because, you see, he's known in Port St. Joe, Florida as the dancing garbage man.
1: The young woman who was, she seen me dance, she was going to quit. She was on the phone for the call her boss and quit. And then she seen me dance and was like, oh, no way. There's no way I could quit my job. If that guy could have that type of attitude doing that job, there's no way I could quit my job. So she came up and she seen me at the local grocery store and told me that. They say they seen me one day and it brought them out of a funk that they was having suicidal thoughts that day. So just me enjoying my job, doing what I do every day, is having that type of impact on people. Are you kidding me?
0: Isn't that fantastic? It just makes me smile. Let's go to Colossians chapter 3, verse 23. Whatever you do, do your work heartily as for the Lord rather than for men. I hope that encourages you as you head off to work today. KHCB 105.7 FM, drawing closer to the heart of Christ.
2: There is no greater plan for your life than the plan God has for it.
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2: If you spend all of your time letting this world define your calling, you'll never hear God's calling.
3: This is The Alternative Broadcast, featuring the timeless biblical teachings from the archives of Dr. Tony Evans. How much satisfaction can you get from following your life's calling? Well, Dr. Evans says that depends on who did the calling. Let's join him as he explains.
2: It is unfortunate that far too many Christians live life wondering why they are here, where they are going, what God's uniquely customized life purpose is for them. So that is the concept of our series. We defined it that a calling is a customized life purpose for which God has ordained and equipped you that will bring him the greatest glory and allow you to have your maximum impact. That is your calling. We stated why it's important. It is critical because it defines why you're here. What a tragedy to die never having known why God saved you in the first place. Turn your Bibles with me, please, to Romans chapter 12. Verses 1 and 2. Romans 12, verses 1 and 2. These are two of the most well-known verses in all of the New Testament. I beseech you, therefore, brethren, or urge you, by the mercies of God, that you present your body a spiritual sacrifice. And then he says, do not be conformed to this world, but be transformed by the renewing of your mind, so that you will prove what the will of God is, that which is good, acceptable, and perfect. When you are positioned right under God, you won't have to find your calling will find you. If you want your calling to find you, the first thing you need to know to get positioned is that God must own all of you. Paul has spent the first 11 chapters before he gets here, talking about the mercies of God. He spends the first 3 chapters saying the whole world is condemned before a holy God. The heathen are condemned because they rejected God in nature and in conscience. The Jews are condemned because they rejected the oracles of God. The moralists are condemned because they condemn others for that which they themselves practice. And so he concludes in chapter 3, verse 10, there is none righteous, no, not one. But then he comes in chapter 19 and he declares, but God has come up with a way by which unrighteous men are made righteous through a process called justification, where God credits to the account of the unrighteous the righteousness of Christ. How you get this righteousness? You get it for free. Chapter 4, it's by grace, the same way Abraham got it. Is that all? Chapter 5, you've only just begun. He says, because once you are endowed with grace, it affects all of life. Then my problems are solved, not necessarily chapter 6 and 7. It depends on whom you yield your body to that will determine whom you obey. Well, then what possible way can I have victory? Chapter 8, God has given you the Holy Spirit, and it is his job to take those whom God has saved and empower them to live out their salvation. Well, then if it's so great, how come the Jews don't have it? Chapters 9 through 11, they don't have it because they don't believe it. And when you don't believe it, you don't get it. Having summarized those 11 chapters, he comes to the conclusion that there have been great mercies bestowed on us. God doesn't want you to commit because somebody makes you commit. He wants you to commit because you've seen that he's been good. God must own all of you. Verse 2, the world must own none of you. Be not conformed to this world. The word, Greek word for conform, was what a potter did with clay. A potter takes clay and he squeezes it here, shapes it here, molds it here, so that the clay comes out looking like what the potter intends. So if the potter wants a cup, he squeezes it so it's shaped like a cup or a bowl or a salsa or a plate. He says, don't let the world squeeze you here, mold you there, so that you wind up looking like what it says you ought to be. You know one of the reasons many of us haven't found out our calling? Because we've been letting the world teach us what success is. And since we've been following what the world's definition is, we've been climbing to the top of the ladder, discovering it's leaning against the wrong wall. We've discovered it's not answered our reason for being. It may give you money, it may give you a house, it may give you cars, it may give you clothes, but it doesn't give you a reason for being. And your calling is your divine reason for being. You have a reason to get up in the morning because you have a calling to fulfill and a charge to keep. So don't let the world be a potter over your life. What do we mean by world? The Greek word for the word world is cosmos. We get our English word cosmetic from that word. The Greek word cosmos meant to arrange or to put in order. So when a lady goes before a mirror and says, let me put on a face, she's very biblical at that point. For some things need to be rearranged. Moving right along. The cosmos can be more formally defined as that system headed by Satan that leaves God out. To be worldly, you don't have to be a drunkard or a drug addict. All you have to do to be worldly is excuse God. College students often ask this question, but not limited to them, about the gray areas of life. Can we do this? Can we do that? Well, the easiest way to answer that is to remember, whatever you do, God is doing with you. Is he having as much fun as you are? Or must you leave him outside? The cosmos is a kingdom headed by Satan that opposes the program of God. You know it's worldly because it doesn't want God in it. That means it's the world. Now, you have to live in the world. You cannot operate as a hermit somewhere. You must live in this world. But God does not want this world squeezing you and molding you so that its value system becomes your value system. Its goals becomes your goals. Its dreams become your dreams. And if you spend all of your time letting this world define your calling, you'll never hear God's calling. Because the kingdom that you are called to is in total antithesis to the kingdom that you were called from. And if you want to stop spinning your wheels year after year after year, and I'm not talking about your job and your career, we're going to talk about that. How does your career relate to your calling? But I'm now talking about a sense of purposelessness, reason for being. You must clearly identify which kingdom you're hanging with. Many of us belong to heaven, but we regularly service hell. And we wonder why God won't bail us out of our circumstances. Why he won't bail us out of our situations. Why should he let you go free when he knows the secrets of his kingdom are going to be made available to the kingdom of another? Why should he call you to know that your service for him will be used to help the enemy overcome him, if such were possible? He says, be not conformed to this world. Don't let this world control you. So all of you must belong to God. None of you must belong to the world. But we're relating this to calling because this is positioning you. He He then gives a third thing in chapter 12, verse 2. Be transformed by the renewing of your mind. Be transformed by the renewing of your mind. Renewing of your mind. The word transform in the Greek text is passive. Passive means it's not something you do, it's something done upon you by another. If I say I went to the store, that's something I did. If I say I was taken to the store, that's passive. Somebody else took me. He says, be transformed, the passive. In other words, when you say God has all of me, when you say the world has none of me, you have done the greatest single thing you can do, and that is clear up your confused mind. We are divided. James has a word for that. He calls it double-mindedness. We're trying to live in two worlds at the very same time. He says, but when you've cleared the static, when you've arranged things properly, then there will be a process by which the Holy Spirit begins to work on your mind, because you will discover your calling in your mind. That's where the will of God will be revealed to you. God will deal with your thinking.
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2: Do you know the main way that the Holy Spirit speaks to you today beyond the Word of God? That's the foundational way. But the main way He illuminates or applies the Word of God to you is in your thoughts. He wants to get access to your mind, because really, as a man thinketh, that is what he is. He says you need a transformed mind. So the Holy Spirit is free to give you His thoughts. There's a great, great promise in John 15. He says, if you abide in me and my words abide in you, then you can ask me whatever you will and my Father will do it. Now, that seems like a pretty open-ended deal, right? You abide in me, my word abides in you, and then ask me whatever you want and it's going to be okay. How can he leave it so open? It's very simple. The Holy Spirit, because he's part of the Trinitarian Godhead, always and only thinks what Jesus thinks, because these two are one. Jesus only thinks what the Father thinks because Jesus and the Father are one. Whatever the Father is thinking, Jesus is thinking it. At the same time, the Holy Spirit is thinking it because all three are one. They are one in essence. They operate simultaneously and always in agreement. So when the Father thinks something, the Holy Spirit thinks something because Jesus is thinking the very same thing. Now, when you get on your knees and pray, in order for it to come out of your mouth, it must first come from your brain. You must think it before you can speak it, so that whatever you pray for has to be thought first. Now watch this. When the Holy Spirit transforms your mind, you begin to think His thoughts after Him. You begin to think what He is thinking in you because He is recording over the old tape that you used to listen to. And His thoughts, Holy Ghost thoughts, are now transforming the tape recorder of your mind so that you are now thinking differently. But whatever you are thinking that the Holy Spirit is thinking in you, Jesus is thinking it at the same time because Jesus and the Holy Spirit are one. But whatever Jesus is thinking that the Holy Spirit is thinking and that you are now thinking, the Father must think it too because the Father and Jesus and the Holy Spirit all are thinking the same thing at the same time, and that same thing is now being thought in your mind. Therefore, when you get on your knees to pray for it, they've got to answer it because they made you think it in order to ask it in the first place. God wants to transform the thought. And then He says, and you will prove. That's a great word. It means you'll see worked out. A great Lynch word, a great transitional word. You'll see unveiled, proven, demonstrated the will of God. In other words, you position yourself. If you'll take this faith move, of all of you, no reservations, none of the world, no compromise. The Holy Spirit will then act on the mind to lead you, blow you into the plan of God for your life, your purpose, and you will discover, and this is why you can take the risk, it's number one, good. Whatever God's calling for you is good. Whatever His plan for you is, it's good. That means it's the best thing that can happen to you. There is no greater plan for your life than the plan God has for it. It is the best plan for you. Students go to counselors to help sort out what they want to major in or to help get a life's direction. Nobody can come up with a better life map for you than God. Because He knows stuff about you that will never show up on anybody's test. He knows your personality. He knows the talents He's given to you. Now, let me tell you something else God knows. Watch this. He knows your scars. One of the main things God will use to call you are your scars. The things that happen to you in life, maybe some caused by you, maybe some caused by others, that He will use. When Joni Erickson dove into that water, God knew that rock was there. He could have blown her a little to the left or a little to the right or a little forward or a little back, and she would have never hit her head. But when she hit her head, she was paralyzed from the waist down. Did God know that, or was He caught by surprise? See, there's a doctrine out today, it's called open theism. Open theism is a way to try to explain how stuff happens that is negative when there is a God, and they answer it by saying, well, evidently God does not know the future. And since He does not know the future, He can't control what He doesn't know. So rather than saying there is no God, let's just not blame Him. Well, that doesn't solve anything. Any God that doesn't know the future can't write the book of Revelation. And if He can't write the book of Revelation, then I don't know that there's a heaven, and I don't have to be scared that there might be a hell. So, you know, it's anybody's guess. But what He is saying is this. When Joni Erickson hit that rock, that one negative event that was a negative event in terms of human life, there's no other way to explain that, but that became the basis of her ministry. And I heard her on the radio talking about, while I would prefer to be in another physical situation, I praise God that even in my pain, there is a purpose. Did you know God will use your scars for his purposes? It's good. Now, let me tell you something. It may not seem good, but it is working out for good, okay? All things work together for good. When it's being put together, it doesn't look good. When it gets finished, it's good. Two, it's acceptable. It's the best thing for you, and you're going to want the result. I had a lady tell me one time, she's scared to give herself totally to God because she want to marry somebody tall, dark, and handsome. And she's scared that if she gives herself to God, he's going to give her somebody short, bald, and fat. No. Let me tell you one of the things we're going to get into a little deeper. When God shows you your calling, it will match your passion. Your calling will match your passion. You won't get called to do what you despise. You will be called to do what you love. Now, that doesn't mean you will like everything about it, but the thing itself, the essence of the thing itself, you will love. God's calling will be acceptable because it will relate to your passion. Finally, it is perfect. Verse 2 says, you know what perfect means? It means complete, unstoppable. Nobody can have yours. It means it will reach its intended destination. What a wonderful thing that if I'm in the will of God, I can't die until my purpose is concluded. That's why Paul could die with such confidence. He says, I'm finished. Jesus says, I've come to finish the work my Father has for me to do. My time is now at hand. But all the other times he says, my time is not yet, because he was in the perfect plan of God. It's perfect. I'm not supposed to be in Dallas. That wasn't the plan. I had my plans. My plans were all on paper. My plans were all set. My plans were Winona Lake, Indiana, Grace Theological Seminary. All the plans were made, went up, been accepted, paid my fees, found housing. Those were my plans. Then God showed up. And through one phrase that one man said one day in college, it totally diverted me in a whole different direction. See, in the human standpoint, I'd say, I changed my mind. Romans 12:2 would say, the Holy Spirit transformed your thinking. You began to think differently. A little girl came to her father and said, Daddy, you promised to give me a nickel. Father had promised to give her a nickel. She reached his pocket, couldn't find a nickel. She said, well, you've been a good girl, so I don't have any change. So he reached into his pocket, thought he'd give him a dollar bill. He only had a 20. He said, whoa. You know what? You've been so good, I'm going to give you a $20 bill. She said, but Daddy, you promised me a nickel. No, you don't understand, baby. This is a bunch of nickels. Whole bunch of nickels. 20 nickels make a dollar. $20 make $20. It's a bunch of nickels. But she didn't understand. She said, as tears rolled down her face, Daddy, why won't you keep your promise? Daddy, you promised me a nickel, and I don't have a nickel. He tried to explain again. No, honey, you don't understand. It's a $20 bill. She did a temper tantrum. I'm wearing a nickel right now. She went off on Daddy because Daddy wouldn't give her a nickel. That's what a lot of us do with our calling, settle for a nickel when God says, here's a $20 bill. This is what I want to do with my life. This is what I want to be. And God says, but here's a 20, and we're screaming, but why won't you give me my nickel? God is wanting you to take the risk of saying, not my will, but thy will be done, because I believe even if your will is a cross on Friday, there'll be a resurrection on Sunday.
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0: 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Maybe you have a story of how God used this ministry here at KHCB to reach out to you, to encourage you, to confirm his word to you, to be alongside of you, to remind you of what you already know as a follower of Jesus, but needed to be reminded of in a particular moment in your life. 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And we, in fact, we'd even like to share some on the air. 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That's 832-922-4427. Who knows who can be impacted as you share your story? It's kind of exciting to think about, isn't it?
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0: Kurt with you on this Friday at KHCB. Brian Dolan is coming up next. I'll see you back here again Monday morning.
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4: It's 82 and clear. Wind is light and variable from the south-southeast. Today, thunderstorms with a high in the mid-90s. Tonight, partly cloudy with a low in the low 80s. Then tomorrow, clear with a high in the upper 90s. Tomorrow night, clear with a low in the upper 70s. It's 82 and clear.

0: 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This is Pastor Ben Young from Second Baptist Church. 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
2: God wants us to offer ourselves unto Him. Our minds, what we see, what we hear, what we do, what we taste, what we drink, give it all to Him.

0: This is Ben Young, senior pastor of Second Baptist Church. Our goal has always been to win people to Jesus Christ, walk alongside of them, and then worship together. I've met so many people over the years whose lives have been changed by the simple truth of the grace of God. It's amazing how God's truth moves through the hearts of those that hear His word. And I don't believe that you're here today by accident. It's my hope and prayer that this message will meet you right where you are.
1: I have heard some questions since we have been diving into Romans chapters 3, 4, and 5. So today we're going to look at exactly what the question is. Let's jump into Romans and look at what this question is. We're at Romans chapter 6, verses 1 following. We're going to cover a lot of ground today. Paul says this. He says, "What shall we say then? Shall we go on sinning so that grace may increase? By no means. We died to sin. How can we live in it any longer? Do you not know that all of us who were baptized into Christ Jesus were baptized into his death? We were therefore buried with him through baptism into death, in order that just as Christ was raised from the dead through the glory of the Father, we too may live a new life." Let's say those last two words together. Ready? New life. Yeah. New life. So there's a big question. Right off the bat, verse 1, Paul doesn't waste any time. Here's the question. If it's all grace, if I can't earn a relationship with God, I can't earn forgiveness with God, if once I trust in God and receive Christ, I can't lose that relationship, I can't lose that salvation, should we go on living a wild life and doing whatever we want to do because God will forgive us anyway? That's the question that's been looming out there. I can hear people say, "Well, what about that? Are you saying that and we can keep on doing this if that is true?" And that question has been out there every Sunday. When I was in seminary, I had a professor. His name was Dr. Jack McGorman. He was the oldest prof in the school, and he wrote an academic book on Romans. And when it came to Romans chapter 6, and he posed this question, you know, "Shall we go on sinning that, you know, that grace may abound?" My professor, this godly man, said this in his accent. He goes, "What Paul is saying here, can we do that and live the way we want to because we're forgiven?" He said, "Hell no." But what is he saying here? What was my professor trying to say? He's trying to say Paul's being very emphatic here. He's saying, if you have committed your life to God in Christ, then you're in. Grace is a means to connect you to this new life. And if you have new life, then that new life is going to grow inside of you, and you're going to live and act and talk a different way. It's like you're wearing one jersey and you're part of one team, and now you switch not only to a new team, but almost an entirely different sport. And he's saying, live that out. And right here, he uses the example of baptism. And I love this example because we are a Baptist church. So baptism is kind of a big deal. So if you come on Sundays, you notice that in the pool behind me, often and sometimes out front, we will dunk people, boom, fully submerge them underwater. Why? Because that's what we believe the Bible teaches. The word in the Greek is the word baptizo, which simply means to dip or to immerse, to dunk fully underwater. So Paul is saying, listen, if you have a new life, if you've entered into baptism, and when someone's baptized here, we say this up there, the pastor says, buried with Christ unto death, rise to walk in newness of life. So we're saying that our old life, our old way of doing things, our old patterns of simply looking out for number one and our favorite person, me, that old lifestyle is dead and buried with Christ. We rise and we have a new life. We have a new jersey. We have a new team. We have a new way of living. He's saying, if you've been buried, your old self, how can you go back and wallow in your old self? How can you go back and play on that old team that you were rescued from? He said, you can't do that. He's saying, listen, you have a new life. You're part of a new team. You can't go back to the old ways of doing things. Look at verses 5 following. He says, he talks about this union, this unity. He says, if we have been united with him in his death, we will also certainly be united with him in his resurrection. For we know that our old self was crucified with him so the body of sin might be done away with, that we should no longer be slaves to sin. Because anyone who has died has been freed from sin. Now, if we died with Christ, we believe that we will also live with him. For we know that since Christ was raised from the dead, he cannot die again. Death no longer is master over him. The death he died to sin once for all. But the life he lives to God. In the same way, count yourselves dead to sin, but alive to God in Christ Jesus. So right here, he's talking about what some scholars would call our mystical union with Christ. Now, I don't know the science of this and the dimensionality of this, but I do know this, that when we make this commitment to God in Christ, God sees us as connected to the Christ event. He sees us as dying with Christ, as being buried with Christ, as rising with Christ. So we have this union with him that I fully can't explain, but I embrace and I trust him. And because we have this union with Christ, because of Christ, what he's saying here is that we now can live this dead, alive lifestyle. That's verse 11. Count yourself dead to sin, but alive to God in Christ Jesus. Because of Christ, you can now live this dead, alive lifestyle. So though you have new life and you have been forgiven, you still have a lot to work out. Positionally before God, everything's done. It's done. Practically in your life, in my life, we've got a lot of work to do. That old self, that old team, those old patterns are still there. There's still a lot of stuff that needs to be rooted out of us that we need to die to and then be alive to this new life and this new power that God gives us. And it's a process. So theologically here, we're making a big transition because Paul really from, I guess, Romans 1 all the way through Romans 5 has been talking about justification. Now he's making a turn in Romans 6 and he's talking about sanctification. Justification is something that God does for you on the outside through Christ. Sanctification is something God does for you on the inside through Christ and through his Spirit. Justification is a pronouncement. It's a declaration. Sanctification is a process. It's a journey. It's a battle. It's a fight. So I am accepted. I am loved. I am forgiven. That is not going to change. And what God started in your life, he's going to finish it. Now, justification is all of God. There's nothing we can do to be justified. It's what he has done for us. And we simply say, in a sense, thank you. I receive it. Salvation in Christianity, unlike any other major world religions, is received and not achieved. So I receive it. It's all of God. It's all grace. In sanctification, which is growing with him, which is this process, I cooperate. I'm involved. I have a responsibility to die to my selfishness, to die to my ego, my pride, my junk, my stuff, all this stuff, the old life is still there. I have a responsibility to take action and die to those things and to be alive to the new power and the new life that God has for me and that God has for you. And, you know, I'm interested in people's souls getting saved, but I think God is a lot more holistic than that. I mean, Christianity is a very embodied religion. God came in a body in Jesus Christ. He was crucified on a cross. He was buried. He was dead. He came back and had a new body. So this dead alive lifestyle is one where we offer ourselves to God holistically. See, a lot of times we just simply want to give God our soul and what I do with my body, my mind, and my time. You know, in a way, we're all kind of like, you know, Michael Corleone, right? Remember the Godfather baptizing his baby in church, going through the ritual, at the same time knocking off all these other mafia dons. So we have our spiritual world, and then Monday, Tuesday, Wednesday, we have our own material world that we live in, my job, my school, my friends, and what I do in my time. And we don't realize, whoa, God wants it all. God wants us to offer ourselves unto him, our minds, what we see, what we hear, what we do, what we taste, what we drink. Give it all to him. Give it all to him holistically. And again, he's saying, don't offer yourself, don't offer parts of your body to instruments of wickedness like you used to in your old self. Instead, offer yourself to God. And you say, well, I'm afraid to do that. I'm afraid what God will do if I holistically offer my whole self to him. Well, of course you are. I'm afraid too. But why not give it a go? He is God, you know. He did make this universe. He did make you and make me. Follow the logic here. So logically, it makes sense. If God made you, he made me. He has our best interest in mind. By the way, if you're not a parent, that's what you tell your kids when you want them to eat the spinach and the broccoli, or you have to punish them. I have your best interest in mind. And we do as parents. And God does as the ultimate heavenly parent. He has your best interest in mind. So why not give it a go? Why not give yourself holistically to God? Offer everything to him and just see what happens. He keeps on going. Look at verses 15 through 23. What shall we say then? Shall we sin because we are not under law, but under grace? By no means. And you know what that means, according to my professor. Don't you know that when you offer yourselves to someone to obey him as slaves, you are slaves to the one whom you obey, whether you're a slave to sin, which leads to death, or obedience, which leads to righteousness? But thanks be to God, though you used to be slaves to sin, you wholeheartedly or holistically obeyed the form of teaching to which you were entrusted. You've been set free from sin and have become slaves to righteousness. I put this in human terms because you were weak in your natural selves. So Paul's using an analogy of slavery here. He's almost apologizing. He's like, you know, I don't want to really use the slavery analogy here. Kind of morbid, you know, but because you don't get it, basically saying to us, I'm just going to use it anyway. But at least he does apologize. All right. I put this in human terms because you're weak in your natural selves. That's true. Just as you used to offer the parts of your body in slavery to impurity and ever-increasing wickedness, so now offer them in slavery to righteousness, leading to holiness. When you were slaves to sin, that's your old self, old way, you were free from the control of righteousness. What benefit did you reap at the time from the things you are now ashamed of? Those things resulted in death. But now you've been set free from sin and become slaves to God, and the benefit you reap leads to holiness, and the result is eternal life. Here we go, verse 23. For the wages of sin is death, but the gift of God is eternal life in Christ Jesus our Lord. All right. Paul, which he's famous for doing in his teaching and his rhetoric, is repeating this same question in a different way. Well, he's saying, now if it's all grace and no law, can we live any old way we please? In other words, the law comes to us and says, listen, you're not good enough. You don't measure up. Here's God's standards. Here's where you are. You need God's grace. So now that you're under grace, it's all grace, as I say a lot. Does that mean that there's no place for the law? We can live any old way we please. And he says, no. No way. He's saying you've switched teams. You've switched masters. You were a slave to your own appetites, your own ego, your own mind. Now you're slaves to God. You have a new master. It's like the song that Bob Dylan wrote a long time ago. You know, you're gonna serve somebody. It may be the devil and it may be the Lord, but you're going to serve somebody. Everybody serves somebody. Everybody is a slave to someone or something. It's inescapable. We're all shackled to something or someone. He's saying, listen, you're now shackled. You now have a new master. That master's God in Jesus Christ. Live in light of who your new master is. He's saying your old way of living life didn't work. It doesn't work. Doing your own thing, sleeping who you want to sleep with, drinking what you want to drink, smoking what you want to smoke, putting your body what you want to put in your body, whatever that is, all of that eventually leads to death. It simply does. And that's why I can't figure out our pop culture sometimes. And I hear all these songs on the radio and all these movies glamorizing doing your own things, glamorizing drugs, glamorizing drinking, glamorizing party, glamorizing going to the club, people looking at you, all this stuff. And then the same news report, you have all these people going in and out of rehabs. What? And that's a good thing too. So they can't make up their mind. Doing your own thing. Simply being a slave to your own desires, to your own feelings and emotions eventually leads to death. It just does. You reap what you sow. In Hinduism, that's called the law of karma, the law of reaping and sowing. Paul's saying, so listen, God in Christ has intervened in your life in a brand new way. He's trying to stop the process, the law of karma, the law of reaping and sowing. He's stopping that. You have a new life. Positionally, you're dead. You've been buried with Christ undead. You're baptized. You're forgiven. We have a new life. There's forgiveness. There's hope. Let's live out that new life. Let's live it out, this dead, alive lifestyle. He's given us new hope. He's given us a new power. He's given us a new purpose. Now we have to live it out. Doesn't mean we're not going to mess up. Doesn't mean that we're not going to sin. Doesn't mean that we're going to be perfect. But it does mean that we will have a type of a lifestyle that we're looking inside of our own hearts and our own minds and our own lives, and we're saying, God, shine that light down upon me. And the old self, the parts of me that are still enslaved to the old way of doing things, the parts of me that still want to go back, God, take that out of me. Root it out of me. And give me this new power to live a brand new life. I saw a message by Johnny Erickson Tada. How many of you have ever heard of Johnny? Raise your hand. A lot of us have. Johnny is a lady, she's probably in her 60s now, and when she was a young woman, she was involved in a diving accident and became a quadriplegic. So she's been a quadriplegic now for about 40 years. She's done some amazing things in her life. You can Google her after the service and just look at what she's done. It's been amazing. But in this message I saw this week, she was talking about healing. And she was talking about when she was first a quadriplegic, how she would listen to God and how she would read the account of the story of the pool of Bethsaida and how the waters would stir and people would wait to jump in to get healed. And she just felt time after time after she asked God to heal her and heal her that God did not heal her physically and didn't do it for a reason. She says that sometimes people, even today, after 40 years, will come up to her when they hear her, see her speak and say, hey, can we pray that you will walk again? And Johnny said, which I can't believe she said, but she said, yes, I always let him pray for me. And then she said, Before they pray for my physical healing, I say, you know what? There's an even deeper healing I want you to pray for me about. Would you do that? And she says, when I say that, their eyes get big. Yes, yes, yes, what is it? And Johnny says, yeah, after you pray for that, can you pray for the deeper healing in my life that God will root out the peevishness and the negative words that come out of my mouth to my husband? Would you pray for that deeper healing? Would you pray that God would root out the pride that's still in my life? Would you pray that God would root out the complaining, worrying, anxiety that still is in there? Would you pray that deeper healing in my life? And then she talks about, in this talk about going to Israel on a trip, and she is there with her husband, and they're there and they're looking at these sites, and it's just the two of them. And all of a sudden they realize, hey, we're right here at the site. This is the pool of Bethsaida. And her husband went down like any guy would to see if there's still water and a well running through the pool. You know, guys like mechanical things, how things work. And Johnny says, so I was just there by myself in my wheelchair at the pool of Bethsaida, just me and Jesus Christ, just me and the Lord, just praying to him. And she said, tears started streaming down my face because I was so thankful to God that he had not healed me physically, but he could do a deeper work in my life of healing me from the old self and the old patterns and the old selfishness. I was so thankful to God as I was right there by that pool of healing that she had cried over four decades ago. God is always in the work of doing a deeper healing in our life. And God will use whatever circumstances we're in, whatever it takes, to root those things out, to root out the patterns of the old life, that we might live a new life unto him.
2: That's Dr. Ben Young with today's message. Now, here's a practical application for our faith.
3: The Bible says that the fear of the Lord is the beginning of wisdom. And when we hear that word fear, I think the first word that comes to my mind or thought is, man, I should be afraid and run from that because it's going to hurt me. And so I think in this context in Proverbs, God's word is talking really about respect and honor and priority. So respecting God, honoring God, prioritizing God is the beginning of wisdom. And yes, God is a powerful God. He's a consuming fire, as Hebrews tells us. At the same time, he is our Father, and because of the grace of Christ, we can come to his throne expecting mercy and grace and forgiveness. So the fear of the Lord is really to honor him and to respect him and to prize him above all else. Thanks so much for joining us today. Maybe you have some questions about the Christian life, what it's all about, or perhaps you're looking for a church home, a place where you can learn more about God's word and find a sense of community. Second has six campuses all over the city of Houston, and there's probably one not too far from where you live. We would love to have you as a guest next weekend. To find out more about worship times and locations, go to our website, second.org. Thanks for joining us.
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5: This is the Community Calendar, announcing special events taking place in the community at churches and Christian organizations. 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

0: at the Christian Family Center in Sugar Land. And it's going to be an evening of support and encouragement for the emotional, mental, and relational well-being of teens and parents. And they're going to have the parents and teens meet in separate rooms for a more focused experience tailored to each group. And Journey Through Life is going to be the ministry that is going to be presenting this event. It's a free event. It's going to be in Spanish for parents, in English for teens, and you can find out more information by contacting the Christian Family Center. They're located at 11,000 Derry Ashford in Sugar Land. This is coming up on August 21st at 6 p.m. Find out more by contacting the Christian Family Center. And Anita Carmen will be leading her monthly circle. Two opportunities for that on Wednesday, August 19th, or Saturday, August 22nd. 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You've heard a page from the community calendar. Announcements do not constitute an endorsement of the event or organization by KHCB.
1: People always look at me wide-eyed when I tell them. Hey there, I'm Brian. Happy Friday. So glad you're listening to KHCB. So my wife Sarah and I had our first three kids really close together. The first two are 17 months apart, and the second and third are 13 months apart. So that means we had a period of time in our lives where we had a two-year-old, a one-year-old, and a newborn, and all three were in diapers. It was one of the most stressful and overwhelming times of my life. And I know you're not surprised to hear that. And even more so for my wife, Sarah, because she was a stay-at-home mom at the time, and so she never got a break from the insanity we were dealing with. But no matter how many little ones you're caring for, it can really be overwhelming, can't it? And that's why I'm so glad today's Revive Our Hearts with Nancy DeMoss Wolgamuth has a group of godly moms sharing really helpful spiritual advice. That's next, right here on KHCB.
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9: When you wake up in the morning, declare God's love over your day, His kindness. 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
8: This is Revive Our Hearts with Nancy DeMoss Wolgamuth, author of A Place of Quiet Rest. For Friday, August 14th, I'm Dana Gresh. A major theme you'll often hear on Revive Our Hearts is the importance of spending time with the Lord on a daily basis. That's because we're truly prone to wander, as the hymn says, and we need to recalibrate our souls each and every day. And we need regular communion with our Heavenly Father.

0: But here's the problem. For busy moms, getting time alone with God can be so difficult. Today, we're going to hear from some moms with lots on their plates. They'll be sharing their tips and strategies and frustrations when it comes to devotions amid the diapers. The voices you're about to hear are women with a public ministry of some sort. They're authors, podcasters, speakers, and yes, wives and moms too. They gathered at the Revive Our Hearts headquarters in Michigan to encourage one another. Here's our host, Nancy DeMoss Wahlgemuth, to start us off.
1: What has been something in your personal devotional life that's maybe recently or in the past that it's been a practice that you have found helpful in terms of keeping you close to the feet of Jesus? Somebody like to, yes, Ashrita.
2: So this is Ashrita, and this year, the last 2 years, we've been reading the Bible around the breakfast table with my 3 children, 6 and under. And the one question that I've started asking myself and then asking them has just really helped me focus my heart on why we do this is what is one thing that we learn about Jesus? And sometimes it's so easy to get caught up in head knowledge and doing like Greek and Hebrew studies and all these observations and everything. And I walk away, but my adoration has not grown. It's just my head puffs up with knowledge. And so bringing it down to that one question that even my 3-year-old can answer and say, what is one thing that I learn about Jesus here? And what is one thing I want to say in response? Like, how can I respond to him? That has always brought me back to adoration.
1: Love that.
3: It's been a harder season with Bible reading in the morning because my husband and I set our alarms at 5:15 and then my daughter wakes up at like 5:30. I'm just like, Lord, I don't think I can get up any earlier than 5:15. So it's been a challenge because having, you know, the season before kids of lingering in the word for an hour and like having that time to do the more in-depth study has been a challenge. So I've just been leaving my Bible open on the kitchen counter. And it seems like a really simple thing, but having it in a room where I'm there most of the day, you know, in and out, has been helpful for keeping my eyes fixed on what I read that morning and kind of the Spirit recalls it to mind. And I think it also prompts me as a mom to weave it into my conversations with my daughter. So that's been helpful just to keep it visible there.
4: This is Eileen Merck, and I've been listening over the summer. I took a break and listening of hardly anything else and just listened and read God's word. And it was so helpful to, even if I, like when I was driving, folding laundry, cooking, taking a shower, just having God's word, just playing all the time. I just realized just how much time I actually do have. And even though I could not necessarily study in depth, the Lord was bringing out these patterns and these repeated words. And I was seeing the big, you know, story of God's word of redemption from beginning to end, and it was coming alive in different ways and things about God that are like so consistent from the beginning to the end. And so it was just really helpful to be listening. I prefer to read because I'm more of a visual learner, but listening was bringing out things that I would not have noticed otherwise.
1: Hunter, I think you're the one maybe that heard about the Dwell Bible app from. If you're not familiar with that, get that app. And I recommend getting a lifetime subscription because you're going to need this all your life, but to be able to listen to the scripture. So you can listen to it with different voices, with different music or no music. And I found that just really ministering a lot of grace. I've been listening to Psalm 119 and the book of Philippians over and over and over again on the Dwell app and really loving it. So listening to the word, which by the way, for generations is the only way most people could get the word. And we miss some of that today.
5: I guess 3 things. First thing, prayer, having a consistent, like daily time in prayer. And I know when we're busy, we have a tendency to like say quick prayers, like I'm en route here or X, Y, and Z. But my sister-in-law and my mother-in-law and I committed to 30 days of prayer at the same time every night. For me, that has been such a life-changing thing. Like, I think that we just really, we can sometimes be very lax when it comes to fervent prayer, like connecting head, heart, mind, you know, all of that. Like, pray and carve out that time, even if it's at night, consistently praying every day. Also, beginning and ending your day with God. what that looks like day to day may change. My devotional time during the morning is probably just that, like going through the scriptures, read a couple of verses, quick prayer, out the door to work. But then at the end of my day, I end my day with God, and that may be more in-depth, inductive study or something like that. But I think it's very important to begin your day with God and to end your day with God. Worshiping through song, I think that is always very helpful. And do you just sing to Jesus? Like, and that is such a way to just like worship him and to express your adoration to him and just sit at his feet. And so like, even when I'm in between my study time or my prayers time, like when I'm at work, I try to have like worship music, you know, playing or songs that I can sing. And that really just helps to lighten my heart and to help me get through the day when I'm stressed out at work and everybody's working on my nerves. It keeps me like focused on the things of God, so.
6: Just one brief thing. Scripture is always primary of importance, but I found it really helpful to supplement with my devotional time afterwards to read Puritan writers' devotions that are just, they have such a richness in the way that they wrote, and they captured truths that I feel like I kind of are swimming in my head, but I haven't been able to put in a way that I like grasp. And I can't tell you the amount of times that, you know, Spurgeon or Richard Sibbes, there's the list could go on of all the old dead guys that are so good at putting those things in words. Andrew Murray was one that I quoted, and Kyler. And they're usually short. They're so, and they just have these word pictures that I'm like, oh, that just captures it for me. And it makes my Bible reading time kind of illuminate even in a new way, which has been really helpful for me.
7: Paula. Last week, I had the privilege of having Carrie Gall lead me through some devotions, and she did an exercise that I have never done before that I hope to continue to do, and she gave us all a paper that has feeling words written down, and so there are like some main categories like mad, sad, glad, and then under that there are all these different variations, and you look on the sheet and you find what word describes you at that moment, and then you just bring that to God in prayer. And I found that to be so helpful. And then just ask God to speak into that. Obviously, he speaks authoritatively only through his word, but really helpful exercise every morning.
8: Mary Cassian, I actually I started off as an NIV 84 girl, and then when ESV came out, I switched to ESV, and I've been using that since, and I use that in teaching a lot. But just within the last year, I just switched over to the Christian Standard Bible, and I just found that switching a version of the Bible has just brought it alive for me in a whole different way. Just the wording is different, a little bit more poetic, a little bit of a different texture and feel to it, and just seeing things that you know, by the time you're through it in the same version several times, it becomes so familiar. So reading it in an unfamiliar way and yet in a solidly doctrinally sound version is just, you know, really helpful for me. So just switching a Bible version even for a year or two is just a suggestion.
9: And I would just affirm that and say my newest, most prized possession is this CSB Bible, which I had not read through. I'm an ESV girl, but the CSB, the reason I started into it was at the time ESV didn't have a journaling Bible, and they do now, but this journaling Bible has been what a treasure to me, and just journaling responses and study, but the writing is so tiny, nobody will ever be able to read it. I'm actually having it transcribed because when I get to teaching then on some of these passages, it can become some fodder for me. But it's such a joy. And it's making me slow down and read more meditatively and prayerfully. And I'm seeing things I've never seen before in going through the Bible many times. So the whole practice of journaling through the Bible is something I highly recommend.
10: I am Betsy Gomez. In this season of life, you know, I'm really busy and my hands are full. And I know this, but it's been great to remind myself that I don't need to check boxes, but to develop a devotional posture, trying to find ways that my awe for God will grow as I see my baby, or as I look to the sky. I mean, that's like so basic and simple, and we are supposed to know these things. But for me, I tend to feel like the accomplishment of, oh, I studied the Bible, and look at all my highlighters and all that. And it's harder for me to do the simple thing of having a devotional posture and not like expecting a perfect moment to arrive to praise the Lord, or just to ask for forgiveness, or even like having the constant prayer of, Lord, give me a heart that is surrendered to you all the time. So at times I find that it's harder to have a devotional that is all like ongoing than just like one moment.
9: I'd love to hear from moms of littles or moms who had littles at one time about just the devotional practice and anything that's been encouraging or helpful to you. Are you going that way, or are you going to go
2: a
9: different
2: way? Yeah, I'm
9: going
2: that way. Okay, to piggyback on what Betsy said, because I've been in that season for the last 6 years, and something that a friend of mine taught me to do out of the Psalms, I can't remember which one it is, but it says that it is good to declare God's loving kindness in the morning and his steadfastness at night. And the way she broke it down for me was to say, Asherita, when you wake up in the morning, declare God's love over your day, his kindness. That is what you will find, whether you're changing the baby's diaper, or you're making food, or you're writing a blog post, or you're serving your husband. Just look for his loving kindness in your day. And then at night, when you lay in bed, reflect on the events of the day. And look for his steadfastness. Look for the ways that he was faithful. And then posture your heart in thankfulness for that. And that has become such a gentle and yet incredible way to see God's loving kindness at work in my life. And again, being in God's word, obviously there's no substitute for that, but his word then comes alive as I see the ways that he has met me in those moments. And so I keep coming back to that, declaring his loving kindness in the morning, his steadfastness at night.
9: I love that. And Asherita, you couldn't remember the reference off the top of your head, but in case others want to look it up, check out Psalm 92, verses 1 and 2.
11: Emily Jensen, I just really appreciate what Betsy said about developing just a heart posture of devotion in all the different things we do throughout the day. So specifically for me, I've noticed that I don't think I have any more free spaces to open up that aren't filled with things, but I try to find ways that I can add or kind of redeem that time for something that is devotional towards the Lord or includes his word. And I mean, this is super nitty gritty and practical, but I keep verses or cards in my car so that on the way to and from school drop off, I can pray while I'm driving. And it's just a set time every day that I have to do it, and I get to pray while I do it. So we do a lot of things like that. And I would also just note that with a devotional mindset, when I'm reading scripture to our kids or I'm doing an activity with them, sometimes it can feel like, okay, this is for them. But to realize, no, this is God's word to me too. And I can get just as much food and nourishment. And I'm not just wearing my teacher hat, I'm wearing my learning hat, and I get to learn alongside them. So I just really view that if I miss my time in the morning, it can still be my time when I'm having that time with them.
9: And lots on the Risen Motherhood podcast about this kind of thing.
2: I'm Laura Whiffler. And yeah, I echo much of what Em said and what all of you guys have said. A couple of practical things for me is also utilizing the car ride to school. I catechize my kids on the way, and my son is 6, just learning to read. And now he asks me the questions and reads them out of the book and finds it just, you know, awesome to be able to read and test mom and see if she's right. So that's something that's really fun and just reminds me of great truths. We use the New City Catechism. And then the second thing, I love to read. I think I'm willing to bet everyone in this room absolutely loves to read. And I'm amazed at how I can find a lot of time to read, you know, in small moments or before bed. And so something that I've been trying to challenge myself with is to read one book of the Bible a week. And a lot of times it happens on Sunday when I started to implement a true Sabbath and not trying to squeeze in work or other things, but truly to say, okay, I have nap time every Sunday, and to sit down and read a book of the Bible. And admittedly, the epistles see some action
6: more maybe than some of the others, but it's been really helpful to sit down and like read through the whole book of Deuteronomy at one time and just reflect and think on that. And so that's been just a great way to kind of cull through large portions of scripture at one time and to say I'm not going to read another book for fun right now or whatever that may be, but instead to choose God's word in those moments. So.
12: Judy Dunnigan. Back when my girls were only 3 and 6, our family was moving to Beijing, China for my husband's job. And I was full of a lot of fear. This was back in 95, and healthcare there was non-existent if you had an emergency. And so before we went, my girls, especially my 6-year-old, was nervous about moving there. And so we just learned Joshua 1:9 together, and we'd use motions even. And it was, have I not commanded you, be strong and courageous. Do not be terrified. Do not be discouraged, for the Lord your God will be with you wherever you go. And we memorized that before we moved there. And within the first month we were there, we were all very, very sick, just really bad upper respiratory with the pollution in the dead of winter. And so we're in our hotel room. We hadn't found a place to live yet. My husband was there, and we recited that together. And I'm like tearing up. My girls hopefully didn't notice, but it was really more for me, I think, than them. So just something that simple with your child, with what they're going through, to learn when they're anxious or scared that God's word is alive. And then another thing, we use the alphabet praise. And you probably know it, where you just go through the alphabet and different names or attributes of God. And my girls learned to do this pretty young. We just do it in those fearful times when we moved, and just, you're almighty, you're beautiful, you're compassionate. And we'd go around and do that, which was really sweet.
13: Sarah Walton, in all honesty, this has been a struggle for me for many years. I'm in a little bit of a different place now, but for a lot of years, I struggled with a lot of, I don't know about guilt, but a little bit of a law-based feeling like I was falling short, and yet I felt frustrated because it felt like the Lord had given me an impossible situation to be filled with his word. Like, I would hear lots of my friends who had devotions around the table, and if we tried, it would set my son off. And so we couldn't have normal, like in my mind, what felt normal or what I expected. And so there was a lot of realizing that what we might think is like the standard, what we want to live up to, that the Lord dictates that and we are not. And it can be just so easy to fall back into law-based living, even subtly. And I really had to learn that the Lord's faithful in those seasons too. If he's given you a season that you literally can make no changes, there are usually ways we can make small changes, but sometimes there's situations that you don't have control over, and trusting him that if he has you there, he will be faithful to provide in those seasons. So there were a lot of years where it just was, I tried to fit in reading scripture any place I could. For me, it needed to be the morning. I had tried to get up as early as I could. Couldn't do it all the time. But beyond that, it really was trusting the Lord in those like small moments that I just needed him to meet me in that place. And realizing that he was not only going to be with me when I sat down with a pretty little picture of my Bible open and a journal next to me. A lot of times he met me the most was recalling scripture, kind of like when you're in a desert and you don't have the water, you know, just that he poured into me what I couldn't do myself at that season. So just a grace over those who are in that place, that the Lord knows you're in that place. And it's not that we shouldn't evaluate what can I change if possible, but that we can trust him to provide what we need in those moments too, even if it looks different than we thought it would.
14: I'm Abigail Dodds. I'm reflecting on the years of littles and trying to be in God's word during that time. And one thing I've just heard recurring, and I'm sure many of you have too, is that a lot of times women will come into motherhood having spent time in God's word that's very precious, and they have a particular idea of what that looks like. So their devotions are what I would call a feast. They've learned how to be a chef and to prepare this feast for themselves. And now all of a sudden they're in motherhood and they're like, I'm eating spiritual mac and cheese and I feel like a failure and I'm going backwards. And so I just think helping women to see that learning to eat mac and cheese when it's the season of mac and cheese is not going backwards in maturity. That's actually the mature thing to do. Keep eating. Keep eating. Don't stop eating. And the biggest hindrance that I see over and over, and I've experienced it, is then there's guilt. Because now I'm not having the feast that I had before, so I must be doing something wrong, or I missed it. So what I hope to remind myself continually and anyone else is, because you didn't eat yesterday is not a good reason to not eat today. Because your meal is not a feast is not a good reason to not eat what God has given you today to eat. Just eat, it's all grace, and be thankful for whatever he's given you, and then be amazed at that little thing, that mac and cheese, and the way it sustained you, and you actually feel better than you did when you were eating the feast. Isn't it something that he can do that with mac and cheese meals? And so the last thing I would just say is be humble enough to let other people feed you. Okay, it is so humiliating to feel like you're being spoon-fed by someone else, your meals from the Word. But there have been times when my husband reading the Word has been the food that has come in, or hearing someone else say it, maybe on a podcast, maybe I'm just listening to Pastor John on Solid Joys, but saying, you know what, I'm so weak right now, I need somebody to spoon-feed me. And just receive it, and put the guilt away and receive it, and he will do and make loaves and fishes that you can't imagine from that meal. So, no guilt.
6: Paula.
15: My boys are 2.5 and 8 months old, and so we're starting to learn some songs, and we have 5 songs that we sing every day, and one is just, I've edited this song as we go, so can I sing to you? Okay, I really miss my son, so. The song, oh, what a beautiful morning, oh, what a beautiful day. I have the wonderful knowledge, everything's going God's way. So anyway, we just like tweak and edit normal songs, and it's just a lot of fun to sing them to each other.
16: Well, today we've heard from a dozen different women who were part of the Sisters in Ministry gathering, including Abigail Dodds with that spiritual mac and cheese analogy. I thought that was so helpful. Now, I'm not a mom, but all these women are busy moms at various stages of life and parenting. They were helping us know how they spend time with the Lord every day in prayer and in his word, especially in the midst of the many demands of motherhood.
17: 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This week, we've been talking about motherhood in the little years. Next week, we're encouraging moms with older kids. 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I hope you'll join us for that. 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
18: 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So what are those daily habits that keep the peace for you? Because I've found that most people thrive in the midst of routine, don't they? I know I do. I mean, I like the structure and predictability of that repeated daily schedule. There's something comforting about knowing what to expect, right? And that's why I do the same things in the same order every morning when I wake up. And then when I go to bed at night, same story again. I brush my teeth, check all the doors, say goodnight to the kids, turn off the lights, and climb into bed. Now, interestingly, Dr. Mark Job thinks that rejoicing is also a habit we should practice as well. It's not just a feeling. Now, what does he mean by that? Well, be sure to stay tuned here to KHCB because the program Bold Steps is coming up next.
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20: My wife didn't know me when we married because I led a double life. 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After the Army, I became a professional card shark, one of the most accomplished cheats around. For me, life seemed good, until my wife discovered my gambling and a poker victim slashed my hand. The hand healed okay, but I lost my nerve. So I exchanged life as a professional card shark for a career in used cars. One day, to keep my wife happy, I accompanied her to a religious service. The preacher talked a lot about hell and made me think, if I'm wrong and he's right, I'm in big trouble. So I challenged God. God, if you're real, convince me. Returning to the services, I struggled against God until, after the 10th meeting, I finally received Jesus Christ and his forgiveness. 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I was so wrapped up in my own life and what I wanted that again I struggled with God, this time for several years. 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Please don't fall into the same trap I did. I'm E.G. Copley. If the Son, therefore, shall make you free, ye shall be free indeed.
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27: It's 85 and clear. Wind is from the south at 5 to 10 miles per hour. Today, thunderstorms with a high in the mid-90s. Tonight, partly cloudy with a low in the low 80s. Then tomorrow, clear with a high in the upper 90s. Tomorrow night, clear with a low in the upper 70s. It's 85 and clear.

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1: Joy is the evidence that God is in you. 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God is good all the time.

0: 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Mark is founding pastor of New Life Community Church in Chicago. I'm Wade Shepherd. 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Right now, let's get started with today's message. Mark is starting off with a lesson on gentleness so that we can learn how to put joy into practice.
1: As a man, when they say, what do you aspire to be? I aspire to be a gentleman. No, that doesn't like stir anything up inside of me. But if you dig a little bit deeper into this word, it's a word that indicates ready to listen, reason, yield, and not retaliate. It's the opposite of contentious, ready to fight. You see, you need to deal with your relational conflict and rejoice in the Lord. And when you're happy and rejoicing in God, you typically don't spend a lot of time arguing over petty things. Amen. Contentious people don't have joy. When you're bitter inside, you're ready to fight with everybody on the outside. Have you ever noticed that? Well, I notice when I'm aggravated, don't get me aggravated and driving on the road at the same time. Has nothing to do with that other driver, but you just take it out in the other driver. Who taught you to drive? Come on, step on it. What? I've noticed, the Lord's worked on me in this area. But in the past, I noticed, well, I get in the flesh when I'm driving and I'm irritated, got somewhere to go, and there's a bad driver in front of me, cutting in front of me, trying to get in line. You know, you stop at that place. Hey, I waited in line. I'm going to nudge up to the car as close to you. You're not getting in here. I've just noticed that when I'm aggravated and there's drivers around me, that I'm more aggravated with them. My wife's in the car saying, you're in the flesh. Your wife and the Holy Spirit, right? We all need a good one. And the bad thing about it is I know she's right. When we're on the opposite end of rejoicing, which means complaining and negative and irritable, then we become contentious. We're not gentle. We look for a fight. You know, here's the thing about people in Chicago. Sometimes I run into people that they're just looking for a fight. They're so unhappy with themselves that they want to fight with anybody. You run into people like that? What are you looking at? Dude, what? Chill. Like they're looking for a fight because they're so unhappy with it. Let me tell you what happens when you're rejoicing. When you're rejoicing, you smile about conflict. When you're happy, it's like, hey, so you took the parking space, there's others around. No big deal. When you're happy, it's like people don't aggravate you. When you're rejoicing, it's like they don't get under your skin. When someone answers you nasty, you say, have a great day. You just move on because you're full of the joy of God. Some of us as Christians, we lack the joy of God. And by the way, the joy of God is a fruit of the Spirit. Galatians says, but the fruit of the Spirit is love, joy, peace, faith, meekness, temperance. There's a whole bunch of fruit of the Spirit. Joy is one of them. Joy is the evidence that God is in you. If you're not full of joy, you don't have enough of God. Because God will produce joy. I'm not talking about a silly slap happiness about you, but I'm talking about a deep-seated contentment that means I know who I am, I know who my God is, and not every circumstance is going to throw me off. God is good all the time. I'm serious. Let me tell you, sometimes I walk into churches and I feel like, who died? The pastor? I feel like I'm at a funeral home. You walk in, everybody's like, the greeter says, hi, welcome to the house of God. Like, if I were not a believer, I wouldn't want to come to church. It's like, whoa, this is scary sad. Almost like if you're a Christian, you have to have like a suffering face. And if someone dares to laugh in church, it's like, well, I mean, seriously, someone talks, shh. I mean, here at New Life, we've tried to create an atmosphere of what I feel like the kingdom of God is going to be like. The atmosphere of the kingdom of God, I feel like it's going to be passionate, authentic, full of joy. People laugh and clap and rejoice and express themselves in God. That's why you may have not been in a church that does it like we do. You say, well, I don't know, you know, people are clapping and this. Is that allowed? Of course it's allowed. I hope that when we come together and you get a bunch of joyful people together, that you're going to feel the energy in that place. Let me tell you something about the joy of God. The Bible says, the joy of the Lord is my strength. No joy, no strength. Much joy, much strength. Some of you are still sleepy. A lot of joy, a lot of strength. What is strength? Strength is energy. When you're depressed, you can barely get out of bed. If you've ever struggled with depression, you know that depression saps you of your energy. If you've been in the desperate, dark hole of depression, you can barely lift your right leg to get out of bed. Just to get up in the morning is a major struggle. You have no energy to fulfill your mission. My wife and I worked with a dear friend of ours that last year went through a major, major depression. Great woman of God, really sweet lady, but depression got a grip on her. She was so depressed she couldn't eat. So depressed she couldn't get out of bed. So depressed she needed someone to call her almost hourly to tell her, you're gonna make it. I hadn't seen her for a couple of weeks. When I saw her, I thought, this woman is so frail. She's going to fall apart. Why? She'd lost her joy. And consequently, she'd lost her strength. If we're going to be a strong church, we have to be a church that's full of joy. Amen. Oh, not just because everything is going good, but because we know who our God is. Our God is good all the time. He's sovereign, holy, magnificent, omnipotent, powerful, full of faith. I rejoice in the Lord my God today, regardless of my circumstances. God is good. A church that has joy has energy to fulfill its mission. A church with no joy has no strength to fulfill its mission. And by the way, he says, let your gentleness be evident to all. Why? I love this phrase, because the Lord is near. Amen. Near? Yeah, like he's coming soon. Why are you arguing over petty things when God is coming soon? Is it going to really matter when Jesus shows up? Who took your parking space? Really? When Jesus shows up, all those little petty things aren't going to matter. Rejoice in the Lord always. Show gentleness because he's near. His coming is imminent. Amen. I live in the imminent return of Christ. Some people are saying, well, you know, the temple's got to be built, and you know, we got to, you know, the Antichrist has to be born, and you're trying to figure out exactly all the things that need to line up. I just know that Jesus could come back at any time, and I'm going to live ready for the imminent return of Christ. Go ahead, fill out your prophetic charts. I'm just going to live for Jesus like he's coming today. You can have your charts. You can figure out your diagrams. You'll still be scribbling your diagrams when the rapture's happening. We're all going to be heading up, and you're still working on your diagrams. I just know that I want to live every day like Jesus is coming. And know that the imminent, hey, and you say, well, he could take a long time. I know he could take a long time, but you could die today. Amen. So either way, he's coming. Life is short. Let's live like it's short, and let's live ready for his coming. Yeah. Number three, not only do you need to resolve conflict peacefully, practice joy continually, you need to release anxiety immediately. It says, do not be anxious about anything, but in everything, there's the contrast, do not be anxious about anything, but in everything, by prayer and petition with thanksgiving, present your requests to God. And the peace of God, which transcends all understanding, will guard your hearts and your minds in Christ Jesus. Here's what strikes me about this passage. And by the way, this is the pivotal passage on anxiety in all the New Testament. If you're struggling with worry and anxiety, you need to memorize this scripture. And more than memorize it, you need to put it into practice. In essence, it tells us that as soon as you feel anxiety, you need to pray a certain way. Here's all I'm going to say about this. You need to pray with your petitions packaged in the wrapping of thanksgiving. And then when you send it to God, it's going to return with the gift of peace. Many of us pray, but we don't package our prayer the right way, so we have insufficient postage on our package, and when we send it out, it comes back a week later with insufficient. And you thought, I gave this to God, why did it come back to me? Because you sent it the wrong way. Ever happened to you? You send a package and it comes back all scribbled on, insufficient postage. You see, what God is saying is, I want you to take your petition, your anxiety, I want you to wrap it in thanksgiving. That means when you present it to me, I want you to say, thank you, God, that you're in control. Thank you, God, that you have a plan. Thank you, God, that I don't have to worry. Thank you, God, that you are in control. Thank you, that you're omnipotent. Thank you, that you already know what's going to go happen next year when I don't know what's going to happen, and that you are good and that you have a plan. And so I wrap it in thanksgiving, in petition, in faith. I give it to you, and when you give me a return receipt, it is the return receipt of peace, and your peace starts guarding me so that package cannot come back to me.
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1: The peace of the world I can understand. When things are good, I'm happy. When things are bad, I'm sad. I have peace that's circumstantial peace. The peace of God is not circumstantial, it's divine. I don't know if you've ever felt the peace of God. I have. And some people are saying, hey, do you know what's going on? Yeah. Aren't you worried about it? No. How come you're not worried about it? I don't know, I have peace. Well, let me explain the facts to you. You must not understand, because if you understood, you wouldn't have peace. No, I understand. I just have peace in the middle of a bad situation. The Bible says about Abraham, facing the fact that his body was as good as dead, he had hope in God that God would give him a descendant. Some people believe that faith is burying your head in the ground and not facing the facts. I believe in faith that faces the facts but trusts in God. I don't believe in ignoring the facts. Some people say, and I'm going to help you out here. Some of you that believe that faith is acting like what is real is not real. So you have a cold and you think faith is saying, no, I'm going to say, I don't have a cold. I'm not coughing. I'm not sneezing. I don't have snot rags. And snot is not dripping down my nose. I'm going to act like it's not there. That's not faith. That's just kind of dumb. Do you have a cold? No, I'm not going to name it, claim it. Well, you got a cold, dude. That's not faith saying that you don't have a cold when you do have a cold. Faith faced the facts and said, yeah, I have a cold. I have it. But God is still good. He's still a healer. He's still in control. Faith is not denying the facts. Faith is accepting the facts, but declaring that God is bigger than the facts that have been declared to you. Yeah. Let me say that again. Faith is declaring the facts, but acknowledging that God is bigger than your facts. Well, what did the doctor say? I have cancer. That's the fact. You could say, well, I'm not going to say what the doctor said. I'm not going to claim it. I'm not going to name it. I'm not going to say it. I'm not going to talk about the tumors. I'm not going to believe. No. It's not true. It's not true. I'm not going to look at it. No. And I'm saying, hey, if he said you have cancer, you got cancer. Face it. That's the fact in the natural. But in the supernatural, there is a healer that's bigger than cancer. There is one that has authority over the cells in your body. There is one that is Jehovah Rapha, the God that has all power to heal. So I face the facts and declare that my God is bigger than the natural realm. That's what faith is. And the scripture says, we release our anxiety to God, and the peace of God that passes all understanding guards our hearts and our minds in Christ Jesus. So let me give you the last point here. The last point is not only do you release anxiety immediately to God, but then you also refocus your thinking repeatedly. Notice what it says in verse 8 and 9. Verse 8 and 9 says, finally, brothers, whatever's true, whatever's noble, whatever's right, whatever's pure, whatever's lovely, whatever's admirable, if there's anything excellent or praiseworthy, think about such things. You need to refocus your thinking continually because your thinking can get derailed to the channel of discouragement and doubt and negativity. How many of you know that your mind is like a television screen? They tell us that our mind never shuts off. It's always on. Even when you're sleeping, you dream and you have thoughts. I know your husband looks like he's not thinking sometimes. And you're saying, hello, anybody up there? And what do you think about this? Nothing. Well, he's thinking about something. There's no such thing as a brain that doesn't think, because a brain that doesn't think is dead. It's a dead brain. When you have dead brain waves, you are dead. So your brain is constantly on some channel. Your challenge is, what channel do I keep the image of my brain on? You can't shut off your brain. Some people think you got to try to shut it down. You can't shut your brain down. You're constantly thinking about something. Even when you're sleeping, have you ever watched someone when they sleep and sometimes their eyes are moving around? I've seen some people that sleep with their eyes kind of open. Now that's weird. It's scary. It's like, they're like looking. You're like, hey, go to the other room. You're creeping me out here. But it's because they're thinking, they're dreaming. Their brain is constantly going when they're awake. Even when you're sleepy, you're thinking something is going on in your brain. So your challenge is not thinking. Your challenge is, what channel do you keep your thinking on? That's what Paul is saying. So, you know, when you're at home, you have a channel changer. It's your husband's favorite tool in the house, the channel changer. I know some of you have had major battles over who controls the channel changer. Here's the thing I love about a channel changer. It's just a click of a button and boom, another screen goes on. Click. The God channel. Your mind needs to continue to click back to the God channel. Whatever's good, pure, lovely, awesome, worthy of praise, think about those things. When your mind starts going down the road of negativity, worry, doubt, then you click back on the God channel. Click, click, click, click. Back to the God channel. Who is God? He's in control. He's all powerful. God has it under control. Click, click. Your job gets you frustrated. You're thinking about, click, back to the God channel. He's in control. You get a bad report from the doctor. Click, back to the God channel. He's still sovereign. He's still the healer. You get a news report that the economy's going bad and there's violence all over Chicago. You start wondering, am I going to be the next victim? Click, back to the God channel. God is my savior. He's still powerful. He's the one that rules. Click, back to the God channel. Some of you need to get into the habit of clicking back to the God channel over and over and over again, believing his word, rejoicing in who he is. That's what scripture's telling us. So if you're gonna keep your joy, you go back to the God channel. And then it says this: whatever you've learned, received, heard, or seen in me, put into practice, and the God of peace, he will be with you.
2: There you've heard it. Some of you right now at this very moment need to click back to the God channel. And by God channel, we mean that you need to put your mind on God. He's sovereign. He's in control. And maybe you've been living a very distracted life right now. Maybe you've been overwhelmed by your circumstances. Maybe your thinking has gone spiraled down a critical vortex, and you are just not at a good place in your mental health and in your spiritual life. And you've heard this message. It's time to set your mind back on the things of God. Can I just remind you, he's sovereign? Can I remind you that your current trouble, your situation, is not beyond God's power? I want to pray for you right now that you would be able to stay in the God channel. Father, I pray for that person right now that is absolutely overwhelmed with life, circumstances that they cannot control. I pray for the discouragement that they're feeling, the anxiety, the weight, the pressure, the no solution ahead mentality. I pray in Jesus' name right now that you would sweep into this place, that they would feel your presence, that they would be still and know that you are God. I pray that they would glimpse for a moment your sovereignty and know, God, that no matter what the circumstances and problems that are around, you are in the midst of it with them, Father. I pray that your presence would sustain them. And I ask this in Jesus' name. Amen.
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1: Hello again, my friend. I'm Brian, and this is KHCB. In Matthew 6, 22 and 23, Jesus said, "The eye is the lamp of the body. 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
3: 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I long to be like David, who said in Psalm 27:2-3, "When evil men advance against me to devour my flesh, when my enemies and my foes attack me, they will stumble and fall. 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
5: 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Typically, it is sung from one spouse's perspective to another. What is the benefit of your girl hearing and watching you recommit your heart to your spouse? Faithfulness falls seventh in the fruit of the Spirit, an attribute God models perfectly for us and we strive for toward one another. God also says that He will be our God and we will be His people, a statement of commitment, a covenant. Whether spoken in the kitchen while preparing dinner or in a vow renewal ceremony, model for your girl what faithfulness in marriage looks like from your heart, your words, and your actions.
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6: What we see, what we savor, what we admire and adore and yearn after and long for and gaze upon and worship shapes the character of our inner life far more than we realize.
7: Welcome to Living Hope with Pastor Philip Miller. I'm Pastor Larry McCarthy, and we're so glad you've joined us today for this series through the Sermon on the Mount. Jesus, our Lord, He cares about us. He really cares about our inner life, giving us new hearts. So, Pastor Philip, how's that connected to what we gaze upon and what we actually look at?
8: Yeah, so Jesus has a really fascinating phrase here that doesn't translate really clearly into our day, but He says the eye is the lamp of the body. And it's this idea that your eye, what it looks at, is actually revealing something about your heart. And what we fixate on, what we gaze upon and behold and long after, is actually shaping our souls. And it's forming us into a certain kind of a people, because our eye is a reflection of our appetites and what really we're treasuring deep down. And so Jesus is going to talk to us about our eyes today and how they actually are directing the formation of our souls. Very fascinating.
7: Stay tuned after the message, beloved, because Pastor Philip is going to speak to our quest to stay young and strong and wealthy. But now, let's go to the pulpit of the Moody Church for part two of the sermon, Treasures in Heaven.

0: Grab your Bibles. We're in Matthew chapter 6. 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
1: Jesus says in Matthew 16, 26, "For what will it profit a man or a woman if they gain the whole world and forfeit their souls? But if you invest instead of earthly things, in heavenly treasures..." Heavenly treasures are different. They're durable. They're incorruptible. They're secure. They're lasting. They're resilient. They're strong. They're enduring. If your heart is tethered to heavenly treasures, you get an entirely different trajectory. Your life can be unwavering and resilient and steadfast and forever. If the treasure of our life isn't earthly but heavenly, if that's where we find our significance, that we matter because God Himself knows our name, because we're children of God with an inheritance that can never perish, spoil, or fade, that is kept in heaven for us forever. If that's where we find our security, that we're safe, we're forever held in the loving arms of our Father, who will never leave us and never forsake us, who has sealed us by the Holy Spirit and keeps us for His Son, Jesus Christ, for all time and eternity. If that's where we find our satisfaction, then we're fulfilled because we've tasted and seen that the Lord is good. That in his presence are fullness of joy. At His right hand are pleasures forevermore. And even now, Jesus is preparing a place where we will forever be with the Lord in the presence of His ever-expansive joy, always inviting us further up and further in for all eternity. Friends, a heart tethered to that kind of treasure can weather all kinds of storms in life. It's like ballast in the bottom of the boat that keeps you steady in the chaos of the waters around you, resilient, steadfast, hope-filled, enduring. Jesus says, look, choose your life's treasure wisely, because your treasure is your trajectory. Your treasure is your trajectory. It's the two treasures. Next, let's look at the two eyes. The two eyes. Verse 22, the eye is the lamp of the body. So if your eye is healthy, your whole body will be full of light. But if your eye is bad, your whole body will be full of darkness. If then the light in you is darkness, how great is the darkness? Now, this is an ancient idiomatic expression, and it simply does not translate very well into our modern day setting, does it? At first glance, it's really a bit confusing. But let's see if I can shed some light on it. See what I did there? Okay. All right. In first century Judaism, the eye was considered something of like a two-way window between the inner person and the outer world. So the eyes did two things. The first thing, the eyes let the light of the world on the outside in. You let the light in. So you see with your eyes, you're taking in reality. You're drinking in the world as it really is so that you can navigate it. And if you have a healthy eye, you can see the light comes in, you can be sure-footed in life. You can act in wise ways because you see the light. But if your eye is bad, if it's clouded, if it's blinded, then you spend your life unable to see, and you're prone to maybe stumbling around. So that's one way the eye works. The other way is that the eyes also let the light of the inner person out. It's interesting. The eyes, if you think about it, the eye reveals what's going on inside someone. If you want to know if someone's lying, where do you look? You look at their eyes, don't you? And you go, I don't know about this guy. If you want to know if someone is pleased, if they're angry, if they're worried, if they're confused, if they're disappointed, you look at their eyes. Have you ever seen someone smile with their mouth but not with their eyes? You're just, right? The eye doesn't lie. The eye shows what's going on the inside. Salespeople know to watch the eyes of their customers. What are they drawn to? What are they attracted by? What are they gazing on? What are they longing for? What are they desirous of? And a salesperson, a good salesperson, can tell what your heart wants by watching your eyes. And the eyes can stir up the inside of us, if you think about it. What they attend to, what they linger on, what they gaze after. A healthy eye looks on the world with generous love and is therefore full of light. But a bad eye looks on the world with greed and lust and discontentment and is therefore full of darkness. The ancient Semitic peoples called this the evil eye. The evil eye. That's the phrase exactly that Jesus is using here. It is the greedy eye, the lustful eye, the ravishing, wanting, desirous, selfish eye. It's the eye that's always out for whatever it can get. Jesus is saying there's two ways to live in the world, two ways to see in the world. You can walk through life with an eye to take whatever you can get for yourself. Money, sex, power, fame, stuff. If that's what you're fixated on, if that's what your eye lingers on, if that's what you're staring at, your eye is actually bad. It's greedy and selfish. It's not to be trusted. You're actually stumbling around in the darkness if your eye's like that, tripping all over the place, and you're ruining your life. And all that darkness is messing you up, not just on the outside, but on the inside as well, because the darkness has got inside you. And it distorts your soul, and it deadens your spirit, and it darkens your sight. And you go through life living like an orphan, fending for yourself, living on your own, taking whatever you can get to survive. Or you can walk through life like a child of God, with an eye for what you can give to the world. Instead of looking to your own interests only, you can also look to the interests of others. And you see the world is full of good gifts from your Father, who loves you and loves to give good gifts to his kids. And with your eyes wide open to the realities of heaven and earth, your eye is healthy, your whole being is full of light, and you're healthy and whole, illuminated on the inside, and you can live in a sure-footed way in reality, because our beholding is our becoming. Our beholding is our becoming. Friends, what we see, what we savor, what we admire and adore and yearn after and long for and gaze upon and worship shapes the character of our inner life far more than we realize. Some of us will remember the 2005 commencement address that David Foster Wallace gave at Kenyon College. It kind of went viral before viral was an actual thing. This is what he said in that commencement address, an excerpt. In the day-to-day trenches of adult life, there's actually no such thing as atheism. There's no such thing as not worshiping. Everybody worships. The only choice we get is what to worship. And the compelling reason for maybe choosing some sort of God to worship is that pretty much anything else you worship will eat you alive. If you worship money and things, if they are where you tap real meaning in life, then you will never have enough. You will never feel you have enough. It's the truth. Worship your body and beauty and sexual allure, and you will always feel ugly. And when time and age start showing, you will die a million deaths before they finally plant you. Worship power, and you will end up feeling weak and afraid. And you will need ever more power over others to numb you to your own fear. Worship your intellect, being seen as smart, and you will end up feeling stupid, a fraud, always on the verge of being found out. Friends, do you hear what he's saying? He's saying, we can't help but worship. We can't help but live for something bigger than ourselves. We can't help but keep our eyes from adoring something. But we do get to choose where we gaze. We do get to choose what we worship. And Jesus says, choose your life's focus wisely, because your beholding is your becoming. Your beholding is your becoming.
0: This is Living Hope with Pastor Philip Miller. I'm Pastor Larry McCarthy. And you know, before we jump into our discussion, this program only happens because of listeners like you who believe in this mission. 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We're so glad you've joined us today as we explore becoming what we behold. Pastor Philip, I know my heart and your heart, we want to help someone today. So let's see if we can help them with a diagnostic evaluation of how do we know if we're overly focused on something.
2: Well, the first thing I think we need to realize is that we're all watching someone, something. Our vision, our adoration is fixed on something. If it's not fixed on God and his kingdom and his glory, it's fixed on something else. And we're all of us probably conflicted here a little bit. So just think of what we're daydreaming about, what we're staring at, and what we're looking at all day long, right? We might be filling our minds with, you know, the people who have the C-suite offices. You know, they're the successful ones. They're the people on the stage giving the business talk lectures, and we might be looking at them in admiration and thinking, oh man, maybe one day I could do that, you know. And what that's doing is it's training your soul, your affections towards something. And all of a sudden, without even meaning to, it's starting to shift your life, you know, toward a sense of that's what's good. That's what I ought to be living for. That's what I ought to be. Or maybe we're constantly looking at the awards shows and the beautiful people with the beautiful, you know, surgeries and the beautiful gowns and the, you know, like, and they're just so perfect, you know, they're not fat. They're not wrinkly. They're just curated, you know, and we just think that's beauty. That's where it's at. If I could have that kind of a life and that kind of a wealth and that kind of people admiring me, that's real beauty. That's, you know, and all of a sudden it starts to shift you. It shifts your body image. It shifts the way you think about yourself and what you think beauty looks like. And it starts molding you, right? Or we're online and we're looking at properties of great houses that have great lawns and great curb appeal and fancy dining rooms and all the appointments. And we're like, man, can you imagine living there? And it's shaping our souls. It's drawing us out. Or we're social media feeds and we're looking for people that have big followings and, you know, big influence or whatever it is, right? There's a long list of things that we could say, you know, they captivate our attention. And what we're attending to and what we're admiring and what we're worshiping, in a sense, we're worshiping this outcome, this kind of life, this kind of objective, it's starting to shape us. And it's starting to influence us. Our eye is the gate between the world and our souls. And it's actually, as we attend to these things, our souls are actually being conformed toward those kinds of things. And they're idols, right? They're idols that are promising, this is what'll give you significance. This is what'll get you security. This is what'll satisfy you in life. If you just have all these things, if you could have this life, then you'd be happy and then you'd be safe and then you'd be, you know, you're worthwhile, yeah. right? But those are the promises only the gospel can ultimately fulfill in our lives. We're made for God. We're made to be secure in His love, to be satisfied in His presence, to know we're significant because He makes us so. And if so, they're rivals for our affections, you see. And I think we've got to recognize that's what's going on with our eyes. What we're attending to, looking at constantly, what we impulsively run after, fancy car on the road, somebody's, you know, sexy body when they go by, like where our eyes go is showing us way more about our souls and the direction of our formation than we often realize.
0: So this isn't benign. This is really a warning that we're issuing, is that this continuing to gaze at the wrong things for the wrong reasons, wrong time, it's not benign. It actually has an impact on how we look and deal with everything else, yes?
2: Yeah, and it can send us down a really destructive path, right? When I live for beauty, and I think that's what I've got to be, the reality is we're going to age. So when we live for beauty, we actually are setting ourselves up to actually fight the entire aging process every step of the way, as if it's not real and it's not actually bringing us closer to God and ultimately the resurrection and the new life and the new heavens and new earth. Like, getting old and dying is not anything to worry about, actually. If you can be raised and walk to the newness of life and the resurrection, like, it's actually progress toward the greatest beauty you can ever imagine. Hmm. But if you hold on to your earthly beauty and make that an idol of your life, you'll feel ugly and uglier every day of your life until you finally die 1,000 deaths before you actually are entombed, right? So it's actually killing us when we do this. Or if you worship being really strong and having it all together or whatever, everything's gonna atrophy on your way to being resurrected and having glory and strength forever, right?
0: Yes.
2: We fight this. If you worship wealth, in the end, you get to take none of it with you. It all is useless. I love how older people love to accumulate gold. It's like a safety security thing. You know, in heaven, they just pave the ground with gold. Like, the most valuable thing we can think of is pavement in the kingdom of heaven. You just build everything else on top of that, right?
0: Yes.
2: It's worthless. Mm. That's the point. And so the reality is, if we build our kingdom here and now around this life, we can gain the whole world and lose our souls. And that is dangerous. And that's destroying us from the inside out. It doesn't even work.
0: Yes.
2: It's never enough. Yeah. And so Jesus is saying, your eye needs a better beauty to behold, something more glorious to fixate upon.
0: Hmm. You had a wonderful quote that you I've heard you reference from Rockefeller about how much money is enough.
2: Yeah, $1 more.
0: One more.
2: $1 more.
0: Yeah. Yeah. So you told us that we're going to worship something. We're created to worship. We're made to worship something, someone bigger than ourselves, but we get to choose now where we gaze. So how do we train our gaze to look at God?
2: Mm. So it's a whole new affection at the bottom of our souls. We can't do it on our own. This is where we've got the Holy Spirit in our life.
0: Amen.
2: And he is teaching us to have different desires, right? Paul says the desires of the flesh lead down this path, but the desires of the Spirit are different. The desires of the Spirit are for the eternal. They're for the Father, for the Son, for the Spirit, to give that He, the triune God, might give us more and more of His life. Mm. And so He's training our hearts on the inside to value, to treasure, to have affections for different things. And that then shifts our eyes. The gaze of our souls is no longer on all the things of earth, but it's actually fixated on the things of heaven. And so how do we do that, right?
0: Give us some steps.
2: Real practically, right? We've got to have our eyes in the Word of God. We've got to be drinking in His Word, His voice, letting the vision that the Scriptures are casting for us of what real abundant life looks like and the kingdom of God and all the goodness and beauty of our Heavenly Father and the wonder and face of Jesus Christ, that we might gaze our hearts and souls upon Him and be drawn in affection and love and begin to cherish and delight in who He is. Because here's the thing, when the whole world is stripped away, we're going to get more of Him. Mm-hmm. And that will be enough. We're never going to miss the things we leave behind because we will be so delighted in all that we are receiving. And we get to do that right here, right now. We get to slowly untether the affections of our hearts from the things of earth, for the things of heaven, for the presence and glory of God, which is where we're going to one day spend all of our time in eternity. We might as well begin delighting in it now.
0: Yes.
2: And so the word of God right there,
0: yes,
2: speaking back to Him in prayer and worship, confessing the wonders of who He is, cherishing it, even telling God, God, I don't desire You nearly enough. My heart is entranced with all the wrong things. I'm confessing that. Teach me to love You more, to want You more. I want to want You. Help me want You. Cultivate the eternal appetites and of all that You are for me. Like, I want to see and delight in You. That's the prayer. And I think the more we can do that and train our eyes and fix our eyes on Jesus, the more His beauty will captivate our souls. And then we're going to find ourselves starting to change ourselves to be conformed to His image as we align ourselves to the beauty of the kingdom of heaven.
0: Spend time in Your word, pray, and don't forsake the assembling of yourselves together, beloved. Be around other like-minded people. When we fix our gaze on Christ, the attractions of this world, they simply lose their power over us. That's how we truly become kingdom-minded in a culture that is constantly begging for our attention. 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
3: That was Living Hope right here on the station that helps you draw closer. This is KHCB, and I'm Brian. And I just loved the note we got recently from a listener and had to share it with you. It said, "I can't go to bed because I loved every song that comes on your station and can't leave the room now at 12:41 a.m. I've been tuned in for over an hour now and just love worshiping. Y'all play the most beautiful music." Isn't that just so sweet? And it's such an encouragement to us when we hear how this station impacts your life and your faith in Jesus. Now, with that said, how has KHCB impacted you? We'd love to hear your story. 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The number is 832-922-4427. Again, that's 832-922-4427. All right, coming up next is Focal Point with Dr. Mike Fabares on KHCB.
4: The moment had finally come. Sissom was about to give birth to her first child, and her husband, parents, and extended family gathered close, full of anticipation. I'm Bonnie Sala with Reset. There had been health complications along the way, but Sissom wasn't prepared for the tragic loss of her baby just before delivery. Grief overwhelmed the entire family. In the tradition of Nepal, the extended family shared an intergenerational home. The home that was once filled with noisy joy became a silent place, filled instead with emotional brokenness, tears, and confusion. But in the face of such pain, Sissom shared, I learned how to cope with loss, find hope, and take small steps toward healing during one of the most difficult seasons of my life. Into this unbearable situation, the radio brought a little devotional program that became a source of encouragement and strength. As they listened, Sissom and her family learned that God is not silent or unfeeling in our grief. Day after day, Sissom heard from the scriptures that the Lord is close to the brokenhearted. He rescues those whose spirits are crushed, and that he is a kind shepherd who gently carries his lambs close to his heart. Sissom wrote the radio station to say those short programs brought life-changing comfort to the family. The messages helped them navigate their loss during the darkest of times. We are deeply thankful for the support and hope, she said. Gratitude has replaced grief, all because one family learned of God's gentle care for them in their pain, all because they heard in their own language, day after day, through a simple devotional like this one. Right now, you can send devotionals of comfort in God to millions around the world in their own languages. Give a gift today at guidelines.org.
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3: It's 88 and partly cloudy. Wind is from the south at 5 to 10 miles per hour. Today, thunderstorms with a high in the mid-90s. Tonight, partly cloudy with a low in the low 80s. Then tomorrow, clear with a high in the upper 90s. Tomorrow night, clear with a low in the upper 70s. It's 88 and partly cloudy.
4: 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I'm Dave Drury, and today we're diving into another edition of Ask Pastor Mike Live, taking real questions and answers from Pastor Mike's weekly live program. The questions on the table today go deep into some of the Bible's most intriguing terrain, passages about Christ's unique place in redemptive history, the fulfillment of Old Testament prophecy in ways that might surprise you, and what the New Testament is really saying about salvation and the end times. Pastor Mike doesn't dodge the hard ones. He takes them straight on with an open Bible and the kind of careful, clear thinking that makes these conversations so valuable. Well, let's get started.
5: Let's talk to Jack. Jack, you're on the air with Pastor Mike Fabares. How can I help?
6: Yes, I had a question about where it says no man hath ascended into heaven except the he who came down from heaven.
5: Yeah.
6: Even the Son of Man who is in heaven.
5: Okay. Yeah, John chapter 3, is that the one you're talking about? Because that's repeated a couple of times. John 20? John 3 or John 20? There's two references that speak to that. Let me just catch up with you here. No one is ascended into heaven except he who is descended from heaven, the Son of Man. That's the one you're talking about?
6: Yes.
5: Okay, John 3, verse 13. Okay, go ahead.
6: Yeah. Okay. And Elias and Enoch, and but mainly Elias, where it says that he was taken up into heaven, is where I was wondering in what reference those pairs, or how Christ really meant in it, or was interpreting that, because I know that he was the first among creation and the light that came down. So I was curious as to how those two coincided together. Somebody had asked me a question on that.
5: Well, first, we know the word heaven is got three definitions. Like in our dictionary, if you looked up the word flush, it would have like seven definitions, right? So the word heaven had three definitions, both in Greek and in Hebrew, and it can mean the dwelling place of God, clearly, like 1 Timothy chapter 6, or plenty of places in the Old Testament that God dwells in heaven. And then you can have the place where the stars and the moon hangs out, which is probably what's in view initially there in Genesis 1:1. God created the heavens and the earth, and then you have the sky where the birds fly around. So even the concepts in the Old Testament about something being caught up into heaven, I mean, that's a directional kind of description of someone being caught up, right? And of course, it's credited to God taking someone supernaturally off the planet, just like Jesus in Acts chapter 1. He's caught up, you know, into heaven. Now, we know he's going to go, as it says in Hebrews 1, to the right hand of the Father. So we know he goes into heaven, into the dwelling place of God in a permanent abode, right? So that's a little different we would assume, than what's going on any other place in Scripture. He sits down at the right hand of God. Now, there's something about...
6: If I may interject.
5: Yes, please.
6: At that moment, one, I thought my understanding was that the firmament was the heaven. Is heaven.
5: Right, but there are three distinct places, even though we use the same word for it, right? You understand that? Like when we talk about
6: that, and tied to that,
5: okay.
6: Said Genesis 1:1. I did look at it because that's what I was assuming too, that you know, there's three, and so one was the firmament. But when I looked at Genesis 1:1, I thought there was an S, but I didn't see an S there right now yesterday, and I looked at it right now as you just mentioned it again. Maybe it's because I have the KJV.
5: Yeah, no,
6: it didn't say the S. So
5: yeah, well, it is plural, and it has an iota mem on it, which is the noun form of a plural, right? When it ends in, if you transliterate it, an im, like seraphim or cherubim, right? This is shemayim, im, right? When you ever have that, if you hear a Hebrew word said with an im at the end, that's a plural. Okay, in the beginning, God created the heavens and the earth. Now, that's just the way it is. And sometimes, right, even with the word God, Elohim, right, that's a word that is a plural also. But because in like the beginning of Genesis chapter 1, with one exception, it takes a singular pronoun. Well, that's not translated as a plural. It's translated as a singular. And so in a few translations, let's just see how many, I think probably just the King James Version, just the King James Version. They translate it as a singular. But every other translation I'm looking at like several, they're all are plural because it is a plural in the original language.
6: And that's what you're explaining to me, that the original has a im?
5: Mm-hmm, correct. Yeah.
6: That's Hebrew? Yeah.
5: In Hebrew, okay. That's correct. It has...
6: Clarifying that.
5: Yeah. If you were to kind of move it over into English, it's got an S on the end, so to speak. And the only thing that would throw someone off, if you learn Hebrew, so does the word Elohim, right? It's got an S at the end. And you're familiar with that?
6: Yes, I'm familiar.
5: Okay.
6: On the council, it's what opened my eyes about that.
5: Okay, yeah. And if you learned a little bit about that. So, you know, and some people struggle with that, and you should. Like, why is the word Elohim a plural? And you can talk about a divine council, and perhaps that's the case. But some people have said, well, maybe it's just the divine, majesty of God. There's a lot of theories about why it's a plural. But nevertheless.
6: Yeah. The fact that it's there twice tells me that he was speaking to something of equivalent.
5: Right. But heavens is plural. The idea, I mean, that's irrelevant to the question of Jesus in John chapter 3, talking about the exclusivity of someone, you know, who is full access, eternal abode, as it says in John 1:1, in the beginning, right, he was with God, was God, and now, like it says in chapter 1, the word became flesh and dwelt among us. That's really what's trying to be captured with this word here in John 3:13, right? He's all about the eternal abode in heaven, unlike Enoch or Elijah, and now he's descended from heaven, and now he's on his earthly redemptive mission, and there's no one like him in that regard. He's got a permanent address in heaven, unlike Enoch, who started on earth, unlike Elijah, who started on earth. And Jesus is different, right? His abode, as it says in John 1:1, has been with God in the beginning in heaven. Now, right, he's ascended in heaven in the sense that he's been there. That's his place. And he will ascend back in the end of his earthly ministry. He goes back to be with him. And Patrick Schreiner wrote a good book, the only one I know of, all about the ascension, which has a lot of application for our theology, which I've never seen a book written on just the ascension of Christ, which is a good book to read. But anyway, this ascension, the idea of ascended into heaven is not speaking about the future ascension. It's talking about the fact that he has a permanent dwelling there.
6: And is that the same? Is it safe to say that's the same reference to the three heavens where the glory of the Father is in the third heaven, he's seated in the heavens, and then the earth is his footstool, so there's the third one?
5: Yes, Yeah, and then we get that from 2 Corinthians chapter 12 when Paul's talking about the thorn in the flesh. And he says, I was caught up to the third heaven, right? And he's trying to clarify, not the sky, not space, but God's dwelling place. 1 Timothy chapter 6, right? God dwells in unapproachable light. He's in this place that God, no one has seen or can see. So there's something about this, even Moses, who had the closest relationship with God, right? You can't take in the glory of God. He's in a whole different dimension. And so that's the place we're talking about. Right, the dimension of space, we've been able to go out there, even though we can't breathe out there, we can create contraptions and at least go in, scratch the surface of space. And we certainly can fly around in the sky now with the modern invention of airplanes. But we can't penetrate heaven, right? Only in rare circumstances, and you've named them, Elijah and Enoch, at least bodily, something happened there that's very unique. But as it relates to the uniqueness of the permanent address of the Son of Man, well, that's the Christ. And there's exclusivity to him dwelling. And I would go back to the context of the book. He's dwelt there always in the beginning with God, was God. And then he became flesh and dwelt among us. And I think that's the summary of it there in John 3:13. Does that help, Jack?
6: Yes, it absolutely helped. And if I may ask you, the Acts and the cult writing, when it refers to that they set him on them and he wrote on them being two, would that was fulfilling prophecy, or what was prophecy that he wrote on one donkey?
5: When you talk about Zechariah's prophecy?
6: Where I'm assuming that one tied to where they put palm trees before the Lord as he wrote in on them.
5: Right.
6: Thanks, Hosanna.
5: Yeah.
6: Yes, if that's the prophecy, I was just curious because the people I was talking to also asked me about how he wrote on two at the same time, but I just assumed he came in on maybe one and then the other later. So I was wondering how that tied into the prophecy.
5: Yeah, well, Matthew chapter 21, they brought the donkey and the colt, right, and put on them their cloaks, and he sat on them.
6: Yeah.
5: I don't envision someone riding two animals at one time. I think even the spreading of the cloak. So I just think that would be almost a comical sense of trying to read the text that way. And Matthew is the only one who describes the colt. So I don't know. To introduce that and then try to say, well, he's riding on both of them. It seems as though the clothes, you know, are what is riding on the other one, and that Christ rode the young colt, which is what Mark chapter 11 seems to specifically say. So I don't think he's riding both and trying to straddle two animals at one time, one big and one small.
6: Yeah, that's why I was asking you about the prophecy. I was wondering how was the prophecy said to be fulfilled? Is that according to how it said that he would ride a foal? Or was there?
5: No. I mean, Zechariah chapter 9, verse 9, behold, your king is coming to you, righteous and having salvation. He is humble and mounted on a donkey, on a colt, the foal of a donkey. It's just Hebrew parallelism trying to describe. It's a donkey, right? But it's a young donkey. It's the colt, right? The foal of a donkey. So he's riding on the small, diminutive, young donkey, which is a colt. So, yeah, there's a mother, right? And then there's the young colt, and he's riding on the young colt, which is a very humble way to show the Prince of Peace coming in, not riding on a charger or on a big animal. He's riding on the small animal, which Mark 11 says, the small animal. But there's another animal there next to him, but he's not riding both of them, no.
6: Is it safe to say that?
5: Yeah.
6: I didn't feel right that was safe to say he did it.
5: No. I think so, because I think what's being said in Zechariah 9:9 in the prophecy is it's true, right? That a colt is a donkey, right? It's the same. We're talking what kind of animal it is, and then what age it is. This is a young donkey. He's riding on a young donkey, but according to Matthew, which is a very long gospel, who's giving more information than Mark, the shortest gospel, he describes that the donkey was brought and the colt with the donkey. So he rides on the colt, but the donkey was also there.
6: Understood.
5: Yeah. I think it's safe to say that.
6: Thank you,
5: yep. Okay. All right. Thanks, Jack. Appreciate the call.
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5: Let's talk to Jeff. Jeff, you're on the air with Pastor Mike. How can I help?
7: Hey, Pastor Mike. Good to talk to you. It's been a little while, sir. But my question has to do with this. My preacher, my pastor, he preached a message last week that, and mind you, no matter what is said, he and I are still best friends, and I love him with all my heart, and I wouldn't trade him for anything. But I just have a disagreement. He and I disagree occasionally about things, and I would like to know your thoughts. So Matthew 7, verses 13, 14-ish, narrow is the way. Broad is you know what I'm talking about, right?
5: Yep, yep.
7: I'll be pulling it up. I'm driving right now.
5: Yeah, enter by the narrow gate, for the gate is wide, the way is easy that leads to destruction, and those who enter by it are many, and the gate is narrow, and the way is hard that leads to life, and those who find it are few. Yeah.
7: Wonderful, yes, mm-hmm. That's correct. And his take on that, what he preached, was that the destruction side of that doesn't mean, it's not a salvation first. He's saying that it's that means your time here on earth means that you're less productive. And the way that I see that, when I look at the original language, I hope I'm pronouncing that correctly, from the original Greek, which is complete destruction, which is also paralleled in other scriptures, like I think 10:28. What is that? John 10:28. I'm trying to remember. Matthew. Yeah, Matthew 10:28. Where, you know, don't worry about the one that can destroy your life. Worry about the one that can destroy your soul. Well, that same word for destruction is the verb part of that, which is polemi, something like that.
5: Mm-hmm.
7: But to me, that is destruction. It's not. It does not mean, well, you go by the wide way and you don't follow the straight and narrow. This is what he's saying. If you don't follow the straight and narrow, you decide to follow the way of the world, but yet you're still saved. That just simply means, that scripture only means that you will just have a less fulfilled life on earth. And I cannot possibly disagree with that more. And again, he and I we'll be going to breakfast here on Saturday, he and I will be buddies, like my best buddy ever, you know. And we may not always interpret things, you know, the way others do. So I may be wrong, but I would sure love to know your thoughts on that and see if you feel kind of the way that I do, that maybe is that a salvation verse?
5: Yes.
7: I'm not going to throw this in his face.
5: I'm just a dude on the radio to him, but yes, it is a salvation verse. And I would go to Luke chapter 13, which is a parallel passage, maybe a different time that Jesus taught it, but he's using the same analogy of entering by a narrow door in this case. And he uses the verb or the noun, the verb sozo, which is the verb saved, which is always used to, you know, by Christ about being saved from the penalty of our sins. And here's how it reads in Luke 13, 23 and 24. Someone said to him, Lord, will those who are saved be few? That's the question. And he said to them, strive to enter through the narrow door. For many, I tell you, will seek to enter it and not be able. So he's using the same analogy, right? There's a narrow door, a narrow, way to get, a narrow gate is how it's used in Matthew 7, right? Well, that whole contrast is not used in this passage, but it's the same idea. There's a narrow passageway, a portal, and you better get through that narrow way. You better strive to get through that narrow way, right? So you make sure you're on the right path. Make sure you get through the narrow way. And why? Because the question is, who's going to be saved, right? Who's going to be right with God? Who's going to be sitting, to use the way they talked about it a lot in the gospel, sitting with Abraham, you know, Isaac and Jacob, and reclining at the table in the kingdom, right? Well, I want to be saved. I want to be in the right side of history. Well, you better get through the narrow door. Well, that's the same thing that's being said in Matthew 7. Well, the word saved is not in Matthew 7, but he calls it that leads to life. Well, I think life and destruction clearly is the, you know, the, it's the contrast obviously about salvation and damnation. There's just no way around it. And so, yeah, you're right. And I would say respectfully, he's wrong. And I think there's just too much in terms of the shared analogy. Jesus is not going to shift analogies like that that have to do with salvation and confuse us with destruction, meaning, well, not really a fruitful Christian life. No, we're talking about salvation here. And the word is certainly employed in the parallel analogy in Matthew 13. So, yeah, I think you're right.
7: Well, can I also ask you about another verse, another piece of scripture, and that is Matthew 24, where it talks about the days of Noah, one to be taken from the field, one to be left, so on and so forth. And his take on that is not a rapture verse. Do you feel that that's not a rapture verse?
5: Yeah, well, I'm with him on that one. I don't think this is a rapture passage, yeah. I think this has to do with the judgment during the tribulation and what's going on. And if you read, obviously, starting in chapter 6 of Revelation, all the judgment, you know, a third being destroyed here and all the masses of people, I think that's what we're dealing with, because in Matthew 24, we're dealing with the temple, we're dealing with the people of Israel, and we're really jumping ahead to Jesus looking at what's going to happen to the chosen people. The people that are descendant of Abraham, and we're looking forward to that period of time. That's the question on the table. So yes, I think your pastor's right about that. Even though it looks so inviting to be looked at as the rapture, to be taken is, I think, to be taken in judgment. Yep.
7: Well, but here's the issue. Here's the issue that I have with that is, in the days of Noah, Julie marrying and so on, that. In the latter days of the Great Tribulation, there will be billions upon billions of people that will be dead. And I don't see that as people having like life as normal. And so that's where I have issue with it.
5: Right.
7: And, you know.
5: No, I see that inconsistency. I get that. Right. But here's the thing. Right out of the gate with the seals, so much is going on. The day of the Lord is beginning. At the very beginning with the wrath of God. And I don't think we have to wait to the end to have the people being taken away. Like the first question I had about what's going on, as Salty was asking about, the judgment taking lives away, massive lives away. And he says, as in the days of Noah, right? And he says, the flood came and swept them all away. So it will be with the coming of the Son of Man. And they say by the end of chapter 6, we know this is the wrath of the Lamb. It has come. So I think, though it stretches over 7 years, the idea of God's judgment sweeping people away has come upon a world where, according to the end of this, has been described as Babylon, that has been rich in wine and luxury and all of that, and it's come to an end, which that description stretches all the way back before the beginning of the time of Jacob's trouble. The world was doing well. It's been united. They've got a world government, and the leader steps into this where everyone seems to be very good, technology and whatever, a world wealth. I don't know what's going on. I mean, we're moving toward that. We've basically gotten rid of so much of the poverty in the world and starvation. We're moving toward this kind of, you know, this wealth in the world that is solving so many problems medically and everything else. This is what people, I think, are going to be shocked when all that's going on in the book of Revelation starts to take place. So, yeah, I get that it seems like, oh, how can they be eating and drinking and marrying and giving in marriage, and then, bam, it shouldn't be that way. Well, I don't think necessarily this is the end of the tribulation. I think this is describing the whole thing. Yeah.
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5: Every day, millions of people search for meaning, purpose, and unconditional love. What they don't realize is that God has already written them the ultimate love letter in the Bible. In it, He says, God so loved the world that He gave His one and only Son, that whoever believes in Him shall not perish but have eternal life. You see, God's love isn't based on your performance or your

0: not a fun topic for most people, right? But somehow plenty of movies have some really memorable lines about death. One of my dad's favorite movies of all time is Shawshank Redemption. In it, there's a great line about death. It says, "Get busy living or get busy dying." And then how about the movie Gladiator starring Russell Crowe? Remember that one? One of the characters said, "Death smiles at us all. All a man can do is smile back." But perhaps the most appropriate quote for today's message on Truth for Life with Alistair Begg is one from the movie The Princess Bride, a favorite of many people, right? Well, Billy Crystal's character said, "There's a big difference between mostly dead and all dead. Mostly dead is slightly alive." Well, Pastor Begg examines today how the Bible describes death and points out why it doesn't actually end our existence. Learn more next on KHCB.
1: So my mom and I were finally starting to connect. Our relationship was getting so much better. And then, just 3 months later, she had a stroke.
2: After a great spiritual breakthrough, God's people often find themselves facing a new trial. For example, the book of Exodus tells us about the children of Israel at a place called Rephidim. That's where God told Moses to strike a rock and water came out. The people had witnessed a miracle. And then, almost the very next verse, they were off to the desert of Sinai. God led them into that desert, and He was with them there. He's with us, too, when we face dry times spiritually. That's why your desert can actually become a place of blessing. There are aspects of God's character, His heart, and His ways that we can't see anywhere else but in the desert. So the next time you head into a difficult situation, remember, God will never abandon you. With Seeking Him, I'm Nancy DeMoss Wagamuth.
3: 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That's good. 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

0: When you're dead, you're dead. You may have heard this suggested, but this is not how the Bible describes death. And we'll find out why today on Truth for Life as Alistair Begg examines death and the reason it doesn't actually end our existence. Our study is focused on the opening verses of Daniel chapter 12.
1: We're reminded all the way through Daniel of angelic activity. Angelic activity stands behind more things than we know. The Hebrews says, you know, that you have entertained angels unawares. Unawares. So we've been unaware of granting them hospitality, and we may have been unaware of receiving help from them. Psalm 91, he will give his angels charge over you to guard you in all your ways. But that shouldn't cause us to call in question the reality of their presence or their power. In fact, one day, we'll see things from such a perspective that the scope of angelic activity will actually become apparent, and we'll discover how much we were the beneficiaries of angelic activity about which we knew nothing. The encouragement, though, is surely this. For the people who will face this, and for in every area where the people of God face persecution, that the God who has brought them to this impasse knows their names. He knows them as individuals. I love that little chorus. He knows my name. He knows my every thought. He sees each tear that falls, and he hears me when I call. So the vastness of the tribulation is set within the protection and promise of deliverance. Spent longer on that than I wanted to. Second point, final separation.

0: fearful tribulation, final separation. Now, the Bible makes it clear, as we've said, that everything is going somewhere. But it makes it equally clear that everyone is going somewhere. Everyone is going somewhere. Look at the text, if you've got your Bible open. And many of those who sleep in the dust of the earth, which is a reminder, from dust you came, to dust you will return. Many of those who sleep in the dust, is a metaphor, shall awake, some to everlasting life, and some to shame and everlasting contempt. What is the great division between men and women in our world? Well, people say, well, it's color, it's ethnicity, it's intellect, it's finance. No, the only distinction that the Bible actually recognizes, and I mean this in ultimate terms, is whether your name is written in the book of life or whether it isn't. Whether you have bowed the knee to Jesus Christ as your Savior, Lord, and King, or whether you haven't. Whether you have received the truth of His Word as you would receive a gift, or whether you have said, no, I wouldn't like it. And the distinction that exists in time is not neutralized in eternity. That is part of the point that's being made here. And it is a very, very important point. Because contemporary culture, imbibing chunks of New Age philosophy, Hinduism and so on, is increasingly pervaded with the notion that somehow or another, whatever happens in life, it will all be set to rights when you die. You know, the rich won't be rich, the poor won't be poor, no one will be angry, and everything will be just hunky-dory. But when you read the Bible, it says, no, I'm sorry, that's not the case. The things that separate us in time will separate us in eternity. Now think about this. The people will be raised either to everlasting life or to shame and everlasting contempt. The testimony of the Old Testament is that the dead are still alive. The dead are still alive. Now you're going to have to go and look at this yourself. But if you read the Bible, you will realize that it describes those who have died as still alive. So that Abraham was gathered to his people. He died, but he was gathered to his people. He went to where his people were. In the Old Testament, Sheol, S-H-E-O-L, is not hell. It's not a place of torment. Sheol in the Old Testament is the manner in which the Old Testament asserts that death does not terminate human existence. Death does not terminate human existence. Think about it. You're not a body with a soul. You are a soul with a body. The real you-ness of you is never extinct. You will go somewhere. I will go somewhere. I will be alive somewhere. I'll be dead, but I'll be alive. Otherwise, who are we singing to? Sing, all ye citizens of heaven above. How can they sing? Because they're alive. Because they're alive. So what the Bible actually affirms is that the dead experience a change of place. The dead experience a change of state, because the dissolution of our body alters everything. That's why I've always said to you, you know, when you have these dreadful poems about I am not dead, I'm still here, I'm in the next room, you know, that kind of stuff. I'm like, no, you're not in the next room. I know, because I was in the next room and you were not in there. So, before the silver cord is snapped or the golden bowl is broken and the pitcher is shattered at the fountain or the wheel is broken or the cistern and the dust returns to the earth as it was, hang on, and the spirit returns to God who gave it. That's the change, not of place or solely of place, but it's also the change of state. So the dead are still alive in a different place. and they are alive as individual persons, so that our personhood is retained in death. That's why Abraham was gathered to his people. That's why when they go to David and they talk to him about the death of his son and his mourning over the death of his son, what does he say? He will not come to me. He's dead. But I will go to him. Why? Because he's alive. So the question is, in this final separation, where are you going to be? Either raised to everlasting life or raised to everlasting contempt and shame. Now, loved ones, the Old Testament is replete with anticipating bodily resurrection. People say, you know, you read the Old Testament, there's no resurrection in the Old Testament. It's not true. It's not framed out. It can't be ultimately until we have the resurrection of Jesus. But when you read your Bible backwards and you read Psalm 16 and verse 11, in your presence there is fullness of joy, and at your right hand there is pleasure, or there are pleasures forevermore. Or the psalmist's words, that when I awake, I shall be satisfied with seeing your likeness. What does that mean? It means that when I am gone from here, when there is the dissolution of my physical frame, I will be satisfied when I awake to see your likeness, or even with your likeness. This, loved ones, is the hope of Christianity. This lies at the very heart of what Jesus has come to do. It's amazing, isn't it? Two entirely different destinies, final separation, the continued conscious life beyond the grave for both the righteous and the wicked leaves no place for annihilationism. No place for annihilationism, which is one of the contemporary views. Well, nothing really matters, because when you're dead and there's nothing else. You don't believe that. I know you don't, because God, by creating you, set eternity in your heart, and in my heart too. And I know there is something more than this. I can't be a human being without that awareness. I may seek to repress it, but I know it. And even those who would deny the words that I'm speaking to you now may be prepared to take you up the stairs of some rickety little staircase in some small town in mid-Ohio and introduce you to a spooky lady who will try as best she can to get in contact with what? With your great Aunt Mabel from Minneapolis or whoever it is. But if you're dead, you're dead. Who are they trying to get in touch with? No, the demons often know more and tremble than the people of God do, because they won't pay attention to the Bible. Even the demons know these things, says James, and they tremble at them. They are aware of the reality of that which is apparently unreal. Now, my dear friends, I ask you, if the penalty for sin is death, which it is, every time somebody dies, Genesis 3 is fulfilled again in our seeing. In the day that you eat of this, you will surely die. And die they did. Well, they didn't die immediately physically, but death was immediately written into the DNA. If the penalty for sin is death, how can those doomed to die receive eternal life? That seems to me to be the $64,000 question. If you don't have a view of the world that can answer this question, you need a new view of the world. If I am going to die, which I am, and if my death is the penalty for sin, how in the world is this to be dealt with? That is where Jesus comes in. By his death on the cross, Jesus paid the penalty for sin. By his resurrection from the dead 3 days later, he conquered death for all who believe in him. Listen to Jesus again. For this is the will of my Father, the will of my Father, that everyone who looks on the Son and believes in him should have eternal life, and I will raise him up on the last day. That is unbelievable. This is good news. This is good news beyond good news. Here is the answer to the human predicament. Here is the diagnosis of the human predicament and its antidote provided by the same Creator against whom I have rebelled and have decided I really don't want any interest in you at all. It is this God who loves me in Jesus and who comes to seek me out. Not because I've been a good fellow. No, not a good fellow at all. That's why the wonder of the Advent is so good, isn't it? What is his name? Is it the angels again? Sorry, what did you say his name was to be? Jesus. Why? For he shall save his people from their sins. So that all who look to him and believe in him shall have everlasting life, and I will raise them up in the last day. Have you looked to Christ? Have you believed in Christ? Have you? In the privacy of your own home, in the security and isolation of your own heart, have you? Finally, there's a fearful persecution. There's a final separation and a futile investigation. Where do you get that from? Well, actually, just from the final phrase of verse 4. Many shall run to and fro, and knowledge shall increase. I take it what this refers to is the fact that mankind in its futility continues to search for truth while leaving God out of the picture. There will be a great quest. Think about the explosion of knowledge just in the 21st century, in the 15 years of our lives. It's almost beyond comprehension. How are we doing? In terms of hatred, in terms of man's inhumanity, in terms of the wars of the nations, and so on. What do we discover? Well, we discover that it is just a sorry picture, because it's the picture of humanity trading the truth of God for a lie and then charging around and looking for what only God can give. You see, if we do not find rest, peace, and forgiveness as provided by God in Jesus, then we'll have to go look for rest, peace, and forgiveness someplace. Is that you? You know, Santa Claus is not just coming to town, he's in town. And if you go there, you can sit on his knee. Not that I'm suggesting it for any of you, but you take the little ones and they sit on the knee. And what does he ask them? What would you like for Christmas? And have you been good this year? Have you been good this year? And of course, they lie through their teeth. Oh, yeah, exceptionally good. Tidied your room, picked up your clothes. Yes, helped my mother. Yeah, I've been nice to Granny, all that kind of stuff. I fear that some people have just got that built into their psyche when it comes to the question of the gospel and of meeting God. That somehow or another you think that that's how God is operating, that he comes to us and he says, have you been good this year? Now, have you? Because I haven't. Have you been naughty or nice? Well, what possibility is there? And see, God isn't operating like that. He's operating on this basis, that he gave his only son to live and to die for us, to replace the guilt of our shame, and to grant us peace with him. Salvation is not granted to us because we've done well. Salvation only comes when I acknowledge that I've sinned, that I know I displeased him, and that I need a savior. The end of verse 4 is similar to Amos chapter 8, where it says, they shall wander from sea to sea and from north to east. They shall run to and fro, seeking the word of the Lord, but they shall not find it. They won't be able to find it. Well, I don't want to believe in a God like that. I don't want to believe in a God who this. I don't want to believe in a God who won't allow me to do this. I want to. So you want to create your own God, right? Well, he's not there. He's not there. You'll never find him. There, you can run to and fro for the rest of your life. That's the point that's being made. I started with the 60s, I'll end with the 60s. Wandering to and fro in searching. Moody blues. Why do we never get an answer? When we're knocking at the door with 1,000,000,000 questions about hate and death and war. Why? Because we're running to and fro, considering everything except and everyone except the one who has the answer to the question. Because we don't like the diagnosis. So we won't take the cure. But in the gray of the morning, my mind becomes confused between the dead and the sleeping and the road that I must choose. I'm looking for someone to change my life. I'm looking for a miracle in my life. That might be you this morning. That might be why you've wandered in here. That might be why you come routinely. Is there a miracle worker? Yes, there is. It's called Jesus. And they were coming down the street, the disciples and the whole crowd of them, and a fellow started shouting out, "Jesus, Son of David, have mercy on me." And the disciples said, "Hey, listen, Jesus here is doing a lot of big stuff. He doesn't need to be fiddling around with you, an old blind beggar lying at the side of the road. Jesus, Son of David, have mercy on me." And Jesus heard them, and he said to the disciples, "Go and call him." Horribly embarrassing for them, because now they've got to go and go, "Oh yeah, we were wrong about that. We were only kidding. No, it was Peter. He always says bad stuff like that. My name's Philip. I'm not like him at all." And so, he said, you should come. Jesus is calling you. And the gospel writer says, throwing aside his cloak, he sprang up and came to Jesus. Throwing aside his cloak, he sprang up and came to Jesus. You see, that's wonderful, isn't it? Because he heard that Jesus was interested in him. And Jesus said, "What do you want me to do for you?" And he said, "Well, teacher, I'd like to recover my sight." Because he was blind. And by nature, I'm blind. And I may come to Jesus and ask him to help me to see. Help me to see that I'm blind and that I need then someone to restore my sight. And when I do, in the mystery of his grace, I discover that my name has been written down in his book. I wonder, has yours? It may be today. I only know one way to understand the verse I read. Everyone who looks to him and believes in him. That doesn't sound too hard, does it? It's actually very hard. I might as well invite the people who are in the graves down the road here on South Franklin Street to come out. I've got as much chance of anybody coming out of one of those graves on South Franklin Street as I have of saying to you, "Why don't you look to Jesus Christ and believe in him?" It's not possible. He can bring them out of the graves. And he can bring you out of your darkened stupor into a living, personal, saving relationship with himself.
1: 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It's an e-book that explores 7 unrivaled attributes of Jesus. 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The title of the book is Name Above All Names, and it was co-authored by Alistair and Sinclair Ferguson. Through the rich insights of these seasoned pastors and theologians, you will deepen your understanding of just who Jesus is and how he is revealed from Genesis to Revelation. Let me read just a brief excerpt. 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And he has done everything necessary to set us free from the bondage of the devil. In a word, he's done everything we need done for us, but could never do for ourselves. 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Your entire group can download the Name Above All Names ebook. It comes paired with a chapter-by-chapter study guide, and it's free today. 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And be sure to share this link with your friends. In fact, do it today. This is the last day we're making this free offer. Again, the link is truthforlife.org/name, and the book is titled Name Above All Names. Now here's Alistair with a closing prayer.
0: Father, thank you that your word is clear in its essentials, and it just tells us again and again that salvation belongs to you, the living God. And I pray this morning that as we hear your voice, that we will not harden our hearts, but that we might turn to you, looking to you and resting in you. Thank you that the great testimony of conversion is just simply that, that this is a wonder of what you have done, not about even what we have done, but what you have accomplished and what we have accepted. Hear our prayers for Jesus' sake. Amen.
1: 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Hope you enjoyed the weekend and are able to worship with your local church. On Monday, as we continue our study of Daniel's apocalyptic visions, the inevitable question is, how long will it be before these events take place? Alistair addresses that question Monday. The Bible teaching of Alistair Begg is furnished by Truth for Life, where the learning is for living.
2: 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Again, I'm Brian. And you know, despite what some people claim, there's absolutely no doubt that Jesus was a real historical figure. I mean, I used to teach world history to 11th graders in a public high school, and Jesus is right there in the textbooks. Historians do not dispute this simple fact because it's so obvious. First century historians specifically mention Jesus in their ancient works and talk about his ministry on earth. Jewish historian Josephus talks about Jesus in his book Antiquities of the Jews. Secular historians at the time also mention him. People like Tacitus and Pliny the Younger make clear mention of Jesus. And they talk about the empty tomb. So here's the question. What keeps people from accepting the truth of our risen Savior? Pastor Erwin Lutzer talks about the most common objections to a risen Jesus today on the program Running to Win. And that's next, right here on KHCB.
3: Our friend had a medical procedure to repair what the doctor called a hole in her heart. And then he told her that everyone is born with a hole in her heart. Well, that got my attention. In most people, the hole heals up within a few days after birth. But for a few, it doesn't go away. And it really needs to be repaired. Well, I'm Ron Hutchcraft, and I want to have a word with you today about the hole in your heart. So everyone is born with a hole in their heart. Not just physically, but spiritually. But unlike that physical hole in your heart, the spiritual one doesn't go away unless you let the greatest physician of all fill that hole. The Bible describes King Solomon as the richest and wisest man of his time, and he had the resources to do it all. Here's his conclusion. I have seen all the things that are done under the sun. All of them are meaningless, a chasing after the wind. But just accepting that hole in your heart is ultimately deadly. It needs to be treated, needs to be healed by the only one big enough to fill that hole in your heart, the God who made you. The hole in your heart is there to tell you that you really need God and that he isn't there because of, well, something that makes it impossible for God to live there. All the sinning you and I have done. Until that's forgiven and removed, the God you were made for has to remain outside. In John 4, 13 and 14, our word for today from the Word of God, Jesus is at a well visiting with a woman who's trying to fill the hole in her heart with one relationship after another. And Jesus says to her and to you, everyone who drinks this water will be thirsty again, but whoever drinks the water I give him will never thirst. The water I give him will become in him a spring of water welling up to eternal life. Wow, those words, thirsty again. Well, that's the hole in your heart. Never thirst? Well, that's the hole in our heart finally filled. As Jesus erases every sin of your life with his amazing forgiveness. And he can do that because he did all the dying for all the sinning you've ever done. It's paid for, which means your heart can be clean today and the God of the universe can finally move in. But you have to reach out to Jesus. So would you tell him today, Jesus, you made me. You've got me. You paid for me with your life on the cross. I'm yours. Listen, he's alive. He walked out of his grave. He can walk into your life right now. There's information about how to be sure you belong to him at our website. I want you to see it. Check it out today. It's anewstory.com. That's anewstory.com. Haven't you lived long enough without the one you were made for? You don't need to be without him. One more day.
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6: It's 90 and partly cloudy. Wind is from the south-southwest at 5 to 10 miles per hour. Today, thunderstorms with a high in the mid-90s. Tonight, partly cloudy with a low in the low 80s. Then tomorrow, clear with a high in the upper 90s. Tomorrow night, clear with a low in the upper 70s. It's 90 and partly cloudy.
7: This is Sincerely Yours. I'm Sean Farrington, filling in for Scott Cruz. I'm the new vice president at KHCB, and over the last few weeks, I've become kind of a historian, or maybe an archaeologist, learning so much about the history of this ministry. Here's a little bit of what I've uncovered. So the year was 1962. Houstonians set their sights on the major leagues with a baseball team called the Colt 45s. Many years later, they would become the Houston Astros. Also that same year, Houstonians set their sights on the stars as a president by the name of John F. Kennedy delivered his historic moonshot speech at Rice University, just a short distance from where our offices are today. And also in 1962, there was a small group of Christians who set their sights on eternity when they launched a radio ministry called Houston Christian Broadcasters, KHCB. And you know what? Over 60 years, I believe God has honored those prayers. KHCB has been helping people in Houston and beyond to develop daily habits around scripture, around prayer, worship, and obedience to what the Bible says. Kathy wrote to us recently. She said, "Thank you for being there for me. I'm not sure when I first discovered your station, but it had to be at least 30 years ago. It has been a joy and a comfort to me. I recently lost my husband of 60 years. That's when I began to play the radio all night." Deborah also wrote to us. She said, "I've been listening for over 40 years. I keep it on mostly during the morning, but I can't go to sleep at night without it. I've had some health issues lately and in and out of the hospital and always take KHCB with me. It always says the right scripture just when I need it." And you know what? It makes me think about our hymn of the month, "Come Thou Fount." There's a line in that song that says, "Prone to wander, Lord, I feel it. Prone to leave the God I love." And we really do hope that when you listen to KHCB, you hear the right scripture, the right song, the right Bible teaching that gets your heart focused back on Jesus on those days when you are tempted to wander. 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Or if you'd like to mail something in, you can send it to 2424 South Boulevard, Houston, Texas, 77098. Now let's take a look at the daily financial report. $6,546 was received yesterday, which brings our total for August to $104,807. Our budget for the month is $350,000. That means $245,192 is still needed to reach the monthly operational goal. Now, if you're one of the many financial supporters of KHCB over the years, I just want to say thank you so much for sharing in the legacy and in the amazing work that God is doing every day. 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Thank you for sharing, and thank you for listening. 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
9: In Jerusalem, you can visit the Garden Tomb. There, you'll see a stone rolled away, and inside, no one. On the door of the tomb, it's written, "He is not here, he is risen." Taken from Luke 24, verse 6. The emptiness of that space, carved from solid rock, tells us that one day, Christians' tombs will be empty as well. From the Moody Church in Chicago, this is Running to Win with Dr. Erwin Lutzer, whose clear teaching helps us make it across the finish line. Erwin Lutzer is completing a series of portraits of Christ he's calling Come and See Jesus. Pastor, you begin today with a striking quote.
10: 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Now, because this is so critical, I'll be giving you that contact info once again after this message. For now, let us go to that empty tomb.
11: Alice Madell wrote, "No planet knows that this earth of ours bears as its chief treasure one forsaken grave." That is the chief treasure on planet Earth, one forsaken grave. So the angel said, "Come see the empty tomb." And then the angel said in verse 7, "Then go quickly. First of all, come and see, and then go and tell his disciples that he has arisen. Tell his disciples that death is defeated. Tell his disciples that the sting has been taken out, just like a bee that can only sting you once, and after it has stung you, it has no longer a stinger. It can only threaten. In the very same way, the sting of death has been taken out. And later on, we discover in the New Testament that because he lives, we shall live also, and we shall be like him, for we shall see him as he is." You want to know what kind of a resurrection body you're going to have? I want you to know that I've already preached once this morning at a sunrise service in a church here in the city, and in the message, I pointed out a friend of mine, and I asked everybody to look at him, and because it was a small church, you could see him. I said, "Just look at the body he brought with him today. That's the body that's going to be changed. It's the body that's going to be like Jesus. The Bible says it is sown in corruption. And we're all in the process of corrupting. But it is raised in incorruption. It is sown in weakness. You go to a funeral, and that body is not only weak, it's dead. It's sown in weakness, but it is raised in strength. It is sown a natural body. It's raised a spiritual body. But there will be continuity and similarity because we will know one another in heaven. You and I will be remade, but the continuity will enable us to know each other. Remember, you are the same person after you die as you were before, with some substantial changes, but you are the same person. And so what the angel said is, go tell his disciples. It's not the end. Jesus has arisen. And then I love these words of the angel in verse 7. He says, he has arisen from the dead, and behold, he is going before you into Galilee. Someone has said that Jesus is the go-ahead God. He goes before us, and he does that all the time. There's no place where God ever asks us to go, but that he has already been there. Someday we're all going to go to our tomb, but when we think of that tomb, we need not fear it, because someone else has already been in the tomb, and the one in whom we believe has triumphed over the tomb, and because of that, we participate in his triumph. In the Old Testament days, you remember when God led Israel through the desert. The scripture says that there was a pillar of fire by night and a cloud by day. God says, there's nowhere that you are going but that I haven't gone before you. There is no dark room that God is asking you to go into, but that it is a room into which he himself has gone. Your fears of tomorrow, your anxiety for the future, God has been there, and God is there. Jesus is our forerunner. In fact, it says in the book of Hebrews that he rose from the dead, and then he ascended on high, and he went into the presence of God, into the very Holy of Holies, there awaiting us. And the imagery of a forerunner is this: that when a vessel was coming into a harbor in ancient times, the forerunner would hop off the ship, swim to shore with a rope that was on the ship. He would tie that rope onto a very strong rock, a big rock, and then by means of a winch, that vessel was brought into shore. And in the very same way, the winds may try to blow us off course. Your vessel and mine, the sails might be tattered. It may well be that the boards begin to creak and the weakness begins to set in, and all of our diseases and our handicaps eventually get the better of us. And even if that doesn't happen, we shall die. But every single day, Jesus brings us one notch closer to the shore. He brings us where he is already in heaven. And he says, I've crossed that river. I've gone behind that curtain. And here I am inviting you and leading you to be with me. He is the go-ahead God. In fact, it's the whole matter of death that separated the early church from the pagans. You know that when plagues came to the early church, and all throughout the land, and thousands of people died, and there were cartloads of bodies that were pulled off, a man by the name of Cyprian, a leader in the church, in effect said, these plagues are good. I read one historian who said that Christianity would never have expanded as it did were it not for those plagues. Why? It gave the Christians an opportunity to prove that they die differently than the pagans. And Cyprian even said that we should not mourn for our brethren. He said our brethren should not be mourned. Now, I don't totally agree with that, because Jesus even wept at the tomb of Lazarus. But I want you to know the point that he's making. He says, let's not weep for our brethren, since they are not lost, but sent before. Departing, they lead the way, travelers to another country. Let not the pagans see us mourn, because we know that they exist on the other side, and we shall be with them. That's why the pagans said of the Christians, they carry their dead as if in triumph. They know that it is not the end, because they believed in a Savior who has proven that he has power over death. We sometimes sing, because he lives, I can face tomorrow. Because he lives, all fear is gone. For I know who holds tomorrow, and life is worth a living just because he lives. Pilate said to the guards, make the tomb as secure as you can. You know, there may be somebody here today who wants to make that tomb secure. Maybe there's someone here who'd prefer a dead Christ to a living Christ, because if he is dead, you don't have to deal with him. You can ignore him and try to live without him. Make it as secure as you can. Philosophically, David Hume came up with an argument to try to disprove miracles, and he thought that if his argument held water, that Jesus would have to stay in the tomb. Well, his argument did not hold water. Then I think, for example, of people like Darwin, who thought that he would have scientific evidence that we could do away with Christ and the miracles of the Bible, and that we did not need Jesus and we could keep him in the tomb. Freud took the stone of psychology and rolled it in front of the tomb and said that we can explain human behavior apart from God and apart from Christ. Voltaire took the stone of culture. He thought that man had progressed educationally in such a way that you no longer needed a Christ to intervene to save you. But those men have been of no greater success than those guards who rolled that stone in front of the tomb and who set that watch, because you can't keep God in a tomb. And there may be some of you here today who keep Jesus in the tomb, and by that I mean at a distance for other reasons. You may never have worried yourself about him or thought much about him. Maybe because of anger in your heart, you've been hurt by God. You believe that God has not come through for you, and you've been hurt by some of God's children. And so in your heart today, you are resistant to the possibility of meeting the risen Christ. And you just prefer that he'd be in the tomb. Some of you, because of pride, you think that you can stand before God on your own, and you don't need Jesus because you're so healthy and you're so well. And you think that even when death comes, somehow you will manage. Like a man on a plane to whom I spoke, who said, when I stand before God, I'm going to stand on the basis of my own record. Wow. Be blown away in a moment in the presence of a holy God on the basis of your own record. Another man told me, I'm going to do okay on my own. No, you're not going to do okay on your own. And then maybe even religion keeps Jesus in the tomb. This past flu season, it was pretty bad actually, and I eventually did get a flu shot. You know what getting inoculated means is that they give you a little bit of it to keep you from the real thing. That's the idea. There are some people who have enough religion to keep them from the real thing. They say to themselves, I've heard it all. I've understood it all. I've gone through all the rituals. I know the story, they say. And yet because of that, they are kept from confronting the risen Christ and coming to know him personally. And I'm saying today, roll that stone of religion away and get to Jesus. Would you do that? And then maybe for others, there is the stone of indifference. Just putting it off, I don't need him. Someday maybe, no. This is the appointed hour. Now, I want to tell you that when Jesus died on the cross, his death was a sacrifice for sinners. And he died so that you and I might not have to die an eternal death. And the Bible makes it very clear that only those who believe in him, only those who embrace him, as many as received him, to those he gives the power to become the sons of God, even to those who believe in his name, only those participate in his resurrection. The Bible says that there's a resurrection to life and there's a resurrection to eternal death. And the dividing line is what you personally do with Jesus. And right now in the balcony, there are some of you who are listening who've never responded to Jesus personally. Take all the stones away and say, today I receive him as my Savior. And those on the lower floor, and those who may be listening by radio or the internet, this is your moment to reach out and to say, Jesus, be mine. I receive you. In a few moments, we're going to be singing a song which, if you were to sing in sincerity, would be the expression of your heart. You'd be embracing Christ as your Savior. Take all the stones away. Why? Because he lives. Because he lives, that's why. Kingdoms come and kingdoms go, but Christ lives. Centuries come and centuries go, and Christ lives. Skeptics live and skeptics die, but Christ lives. Stars shine and then stars cease their shining, but Christ lives. Lifted up was he to die. It is finished, was his cry. Now in heaven exalted high. Hallelujah! What a Savior. And you know, my friend, Jesus Christ is not only the Savior of the West, he is the Savior of the world for all who believe. Listen to this testimony. This person says, I am a regular listener to your program, and I cannot stop listening because I see your teaching is turning my life around. I am so blessed. This is a listener from West Africa. Now, when I read a testimony like this, it is because of people like you that we can share the gospel in so many different languages in 50 countries of the world. Would you help us? And here's the exciting news. Any gift that you give during this month will be doubled. Imagine that. 50 becomes 100, 100 becomes 200, 500 becomes 1,000. Would you help us? 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And as an expression of our appreciation for your gift, we're making a very special book available. It's entitled Christ Among Other Gods. Now, what this book will do is to help you to understand why Jesus Christ alone has the qualifications to be a Savior. Other religions have teachers. None has a Savior. Sure hope that you have a pen or pencil handy because this is the contact info. 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
12: It's time now for you to ask Pastor Lutzer a question about the Bible or the Christian life. The damage done by divorce is heartrending, but when it happens in full view of a local church, the pain is intensified. Nancy has written from Pennsylvania with this story. My husband was saved at age 20 and was a deacon, a Sunday school teacher, and a youth leader for over 30 years. Now he's left me for the church organist. He says that after he divorces me and marries her, he'll ask me and my adult children to forgive him. He says we have to forgive him and invite him back to our birthday gatherings and holiday celebrations with his new wife. As devastated as I am, I believe I can still think clearly enough to believe this is not a good plan. Does God really expect me to accept a clearly unrepentant adulterer as though nothing is wrong?
13: For his mistress, this is her fifth affair with a married man. She also claims the grace and mercy of the Lord. 16 years ago, her husband cheated on her, so she feels completely justified. She divorced that husband, and despite my efforts to fight it, my husband will soon be rid of me by divorce. What should I do?
10: Nancy, first of all, let me thank you so much for asking this question. And even as I have read it, I've been praying that God will give me wisdom to answer it. The answer is this, however, that your husband is taking forgiveness for granted. He is confusing, first of all, forgiveness with consequences. Does he really think that he can leave you, that he can commit this great sin, leave you, become involved with this other woman and marry her, and then think to himself, I've done nothing that a little bit of forgiveness can't cure? There are built-in consequences. One day a pastor friend phoned me, and he left his wife for another woman, and he said, well, even David got his Bathsheba. And I said, yes, David got his Bathsheba, but look at what he also got, the devastation of his own family, etc. It is very important for your children and other people who are watching this scenario to recognize the fact that a man cannot walk away from his wife, marry someone else, and then consider it to be just a small bump in the road. What does that say to your family, your children, the wider family of the church? What the church really ought to do is to discipline him, is to have him recognize that he is committing a sin and he has to be put outside the congregation in a legal sense. So what he is doing is he's confusing forgiveness with consequences. The consequences will still be there. He's also confusing forgiveness with genuine repentance. Obviously, neither he nor the woman he is marrying have any idea of what true repentance is, because they're repenting, so to speak, and asking for forgiveness before they commit a sin. That is presumption. It only intensifies, really, their sin. So, specifically, to give an answer to your question, no, I don't think that he should be invited back for your celebrations with your children and the like, as if nothing has happened, because after all, he has asked your forgiveness. I think that after he is married, what you need to do is to write him a long letter, and you need to point out that you cannot pretend that what he has done is such a small thing that it can just be shoved under the rug. Yes, it is true that God is available to forgive him if he genuinely repents, but restoring him to the family is another matter. I think that there should then be repentance in the presence of the church and in the presence of your family with real brokenness, so that he acknowledges among all of those who are watching that he has sinned. Now, he's probably not going to be willing to do that because he's going to say, well, you know, I'm in love with this other lady. Fact is, I believe the time will come when God will turn her heart to someone else. They will begin to have problems, and probably not until then will he finally face his sin and see the extent of the iniquity that he has done. So until that time happens, I think that you must respectfully avoid him. If he does show up to these celebrations, let him know that he is viewed as one who is under discipline, because I see no genuine repentance, no acknowledgement of his sin, and all that I see is a terrible example for everyone else who is watching what is happening. I pray that you will receive some counseling that will enable you to make wise decisions in the midst of this very, very difficult situation. But sin can never be minimized. Forgiveness is wonderful, but that does not take a big sin and make it negligible. Thank you, and I pray that God shall indeed give you the wisdom about which I spoke.
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0: to share the gospel with? Now, most people I've encountered would answer that question the exact same way. Family. 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Now, it's not that we don't try, of course, but maybe it's that they just know us so well, they can't receive the truth of the gospel from us. 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
6: So we're going to talk about discipling our kids today. That always feels overwhelming. It used to feel overwhelming when I heard that topic come up because I felt like, are we doing this well?
7: And how do we do it? Mm-hmm. And, do we do it right? So today we're going to find out from Barrett and Jennifer Johnson how to do it well. So let's go. Okay, so if we're going to disciple like Jesus, where do we start?
4: Well, so let me talk about the model we created that God, again, I don't think I created it.
7: It's a little house.
4: I looked at the example of Jesus. And I said, what did Jesus do with the 12? What made him so effective? And what can a parent learn from that? And so I built like a little house. It's a foundation and three pillars and a little roof on top. And the foundations, it's abiding. It's that, you know, walk with Jesus, stay close to the Spirit, stay close to God.
6: It's everything.
4: It's everything. John 55.
7: So it's a parent abiding.
4: Jesus, let's look at Jesus' example. He was close to his Heavenly Father. And we can debate and talk theological all day long. Well, Jesus was God. Okay, sure. But Jesus, as a human for his ministry time, we see in the scriptures, he pulled away time and time again to be alone with God, to make sure he was dialed in. That sense of, I need to be alone with God and hear from him. And if we don't do that, we're missing completely. Jesus said, apart from me, you can do nothing. And I think that foundation of abiding in Christ, a mom and dad who are committed to saying, God, I want to draw close to you. I want to hear from you. I want to be in touch with what your desires are for each of my kids. If we don't do that, then we're operating out of the flesh. We can do nothing. We're doing our best guess at what the right thing to do is, as opposed to hearing from the God who knows the hearts of our children better than we would ever know the hearts of our children.
7: All right, before you even go to the pillars.
4: Yeah.
7: What's abiding look like for you guys?
4: I think it's just walking into God, of being in the Word, of sitting quietly and saying, I want to listen to God's voice and say, God, what do you want to tell me and show me? So it's quiet time. It's times of meditation.
7: You do that together? You do that separate? You do both?
4: It's more separate.
5: Mostly separate, because Barrett would always go to work. I mean, you know.
4: And even in recent days, I'm working from home a lot more. Our rhythms of life seems a little different. And so again, I think it's alone time more. We sharpen one another, but I don't want to know exclusively what's God telling us to do, Jennifer. And then Jennifer doesn't hear that, neither from me. I need to have a sense of what God's telling me as the husband and father and leader of a home, whatever to do. And God needs to hear that from Jennifer. And so we put our heads together. We come up with what's, you know, God's leading us and where he wants us to go.
6: I think this is so important too, because as a parent, when Jesus is

0: talking about, if you abide in me, you'll bear much fruit. Mm-hmm. And so even when I think about the fruit, think about this as a parent, love. Am I loving my kids? Yep. Joy, love, joy, peace, and patience. Just those four changes everything.
1: Can't go any further than that.
0: And if, if we don't abide, yep, we display the opposite of those. Course. Frustration, right. Yep. Anger, all of that. And so I love that you started with that abiding.
2: Well, it's because Jesus started with it. Yeah. And again, I think, remember moms and dads. This model is not, follow Barrett and Jennifer. They've got to figure out.
1: We don't have it.
2: No, we don't.
1: Please don't.
2: But we look to the example of Jesus. I mean, I can confess, and anybody knows my parenting style for the last 3 years, my closest friends, my bride, my children. We could make a long list of the failings of Barrett Johnson as a father.
1: And even as adults, our kids have told us the mistakes that we've made.
2: And we want to own that.
1: But we want to own it.
2: But we also want to walk in grace and say, but there's a better way. Let's look at Jesus. So there's that foundation of abiding.
3: Hey, couple of questions.
2: Yeah.
3: I don't know which one to ask first, because the second one came to me when you just said that. Your adult kids have told you, because ours have too. Mm-hmm. And all you young parents, guess what? It's coming.
1: Yeah.
3: Even if you did just a great job. As they become adults, there's going to be things they're going to bring up that hurt them or let them down.
1: Yes.
3: And don't get defensive. And I mean, so you've been there. But, you know, when you said Jesus lived this, I thought, well, Jesus wasn't married, so... When your spouse isn't abiding in a way you wanted or hoped for, or just maybe they're just, they don't want to.
0: And maybe they're not a believer.
3: Yeah. Talk to that couple. What do you do when you feel like it's just you?
2: I feel like sometimes the partner who's walking with God and maybe senses their partner is not, that person has a tendency sometimes to become preachy and
0: judgmental
1: and naggy.
2: And if only a naggy, it's great.
1: Naggy, is that a word?
2: for a mom who says, I wish my husband would lead better. There's certainly examples of a husband who's being spiritually deficient in a severe way.
3: Right.
2: And that wife needs to prayerfully, tenderly, gently nudge and guide and pray for and all those things. But yeah, no, I don't think any spouse ever nagged their partner towards godliness.
3: Yeah.
2: It's never happened.
3: Yeah.
2: And I've heard many, many stories of spouses saying, you know, all he does, the only times he brings up scripture is when he's mad at me and trying to correct me. And nobody receives that. So again, I think it's a patient fruit of the spirit, love, joy, peace, patience, kindness, goodness, faith, all those things, long suffering, those come out of patiently saying, I'm going to be diligent to do the right thing. And I hope and pray my spouse, my partner, sees my example.
3: Well, I remember, when we had three boys, all married now with seven grandkids. But when they were little boys, Anne's picture of me leading spiritually was a family, what do we call it? Family altar.
1: Family devotions.
3: Yeah, once a week, we're all going to come together. Yes. And at one point she said, you know, the sermon you gave this morning at church, why don't you just do it tonight with the boys?
1: Oh my goodness.
3: And that was not my vision. It was not the way I was thinking of doing. And I think what she really wanted was Dennis Rainey. She wanted me to be Dennis. And I heard that a few times too.
1: Dennis
3: Back
1: Rainey
3: then, you know, Dennis was our sort of role model.
1: Yeah,
3: but
1: I saw it
3: differently. And I saw it, and I even learned this in seminary, believe it or not, the Hebrew model versus the Greek model of teaching, where the Greek model is sort of our education system, like you're going to read this book, and in 5 weeks we're going to have a final, and you're going to have to remember everything that's in that book.
2: Yes.
3: Yeah. And the Hebrew model was apprenticeship. It was walk along the road.
2: Living life together.
3: And so I was always thinking, I'm going to teach them along the road, even as they became teenagers, when they have issues that they're wondering about, what a moment to teach, rather than, hey, Sunday night.
1: It is along the way.
3: We had conversations about that where we had to adjust to one another, right?
1: Yes.
0: I was just wanting anything.
1: Yes.
0: And you did, but you're
1: too.
0: Right. I had a picture of how it should be right.
2: Yes.
0: And my picture was intimidating for Dave. He never saw it done, and it's not who he is.
2: Yep.
0: So to say, that's not my guy, I don't want, but I didn't marry the pastor. I married this man, and God put me with him, and he gave us these children because my husband has something to offer them.
1: Right, exactly.
3: And I do think, you know, before we go on to the next pillar, that abiding foundation, if you're not doing that, you don't have power.
2: Mm-mm. Nothing.
3: You have your own strength, and it's worthless in a sense.
2: It'd be like this microphone, which is a probably high quality product.
1: Yeah,
2: the tools are all there, but it's not plugged into anything that's going to make it work.
3: Yeah, you don't have the power to be the husband, to be the mom that they need.
2: Well, Jen, talk about this.
1: The other thing that I will add to that, and I wonder if it's what you're going to say, I went to a book, y'all, that was this thick and had, I remember the binder was those rings. And I was going to sit down and do that with my kids. And God said, no. It was a big discipleship manual that everyone was using. And that is when I started an in-home Bible study with new moms from my church in Texas. Shout out to all those precious ladies. And my kids were in the house listening to everything I said. I wasn't like, let's get out this big old spiral notebook that everyone else I know is doing. God said, live it and live it in front of them.
3: Pillar modeling?
2: Well, let's do this. So yeah, we have foundation of walking with God, abiding. And then I think teaching what Jesus did with the disciples to teach for life transformation, not for knowledge like the Greek model, but for life transformation. There are kind of three pillars to his process, and that's what we created in this model for parents to embrace. And it's modeling, teaching, and then applying. Those three things of what Jesus did. And so the modeling is the first one. We have to give our kids a picture of what it looks like to walk with God. And that's the most humbling, challenging
1: that's
2: thing in the world.
1: That's where we have messed up.
0: But every parent does. As long as there's repentance with it.
1: That's and modeling. I have said, I'm sorry, 5 million times raising children.
2: And that's modeling.
1: I mean, just...
2: But it is that thing that convicts us of, kids, if you want to know how to walk with God, watch how I walk with God. You want to know how to study your Bible? Watch how I study my Bible. You want to know how to pray? Watch how I do it. It's that modeling element. Jesus did that. He said, hey, do what I do. Watch what I do and live life the way I do it in the kingdom.
1: That's probably the most scary pillar. Because I would look at my kids and say, I am so sorry. I have been a three-headed mommy moment today. I mean, this was my three-headed mommy moment. I said that to them.
3: Were there moments when they're teenagers or even adults where they called you out?
2: No, definitely.
1: We just did our best unto God, and that's who I answer to is the Lord, and I believe he is full of grace. Yeah. And if I had an elevator pitch for someone, why do you believe in Jesus? I would say because he is grace. And I have made so many mistakes in my life that could have gotten me in so much trouble, and God's grace just covered me. I'm gonna mess up. I'm not perfect. And I want people to know it's okay. It's okay.
0: And I think too, with teenagers, I think it's a great question. Guys, what am I doing that you think I'm saying it, but I'm not living it?
2: Yeah.
1: Yes.
0: Teenagers will tell you, but I think it's a great mirror.
1: Yes.
0: Definitely. And say, like, and
1: teach
0: be humble.
1: Them it's okay.
0: Yeah, like,
1: I mean,
0: you're
1: all
0: right.
1: All of this is teaching them to be married. Teaching, you know, I love that my kids watched us date a lot, you know, and now I'm watching my kids go on little trips. So it's kind of fun to see a few things we did right, maybe, and modeled correctly that you get to see in your married kids. But we have disappointed our kids, and I'm so sorry.
2: Every parent's going to do that.
1: Everybody who knows us knows that we are not perfect.
3: Well, do you think there's a sense as parents sometimes when your kids turn out well, you take too much credit.
1: Man,
3: and when
1: I'm
3: they
1: not.
3: Don't, you take too much blame.
2: Yeah.
3: It's like, you're not that good, you're not that bad.
2: We're just joining God in what he's doing.
3: Yeah.
2: So back to the model here. We're teach for life. We're modeling. Giving example. Jesus did that. The second thing is we're teaching. Jesus obviously was a teacher, and he communicated what it would look like to live in the kingdom under God's leadership. You know, he taught nonstop. We saw that. At some point, moms and dads, we do have to teach our kids what it looks like to live in the kingdom. We have to open up a scripture, and it might look like, hey, we're going to have a family time. We're going to open the Bible together and talk about it. Or it just looks like, hey, what's God teaching you, son? What's God teaching you, daughter? Here's what God's teaching me. Here's what I read in the Word today that was meaningful. It's talking about what the truth says. Or driving home from that great sermon from Pastor Dave. What did you learn in the sermon today? It's those kinds of things.
3: Or critiquing that sermon.
2: Or critiquing
3: today.
2: The sermon, whatever.
0: Well, teaching your kids to have a biblical worldview.
2: Of course.
0: I mean, what did it
3: look like in your home?
2: Well, again, it was as you go more than anything else.
3: Really?
2: We homeschooled for a season, and Jennifer would certainly do some of that.
1: Oh, a lot. I tried to anyway. Yeah. I wanted to give them a firm foundation in God's word. And I tried very, very hard to teach them different things about our Lord and Savior.
3: Do you homeschool all the way through?
1: No.
0: You know, fall is when small groups start back up.
3: No, fall is when football starts.
0: Well, small groups start back up too. And if you're a group leader, you've been thinking about pulling some couples together for a marriage or family study. I hope you're thinking that. And this really is the best time of year to grab materials.
3: Yeah, I mean, you can get them right now through the end of August at Family Life. 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And it's so easy. It's plug and play.
0: Yeah. And I feel like we've done almost all of these studies. You guys, they're so good. And it's hard thinking, like, what can we do this year? We have the answer for you, and it's on sale.
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0: So we have that modeling, we have the teaching, and then this is the hard part.
2: Well, it's not the hard part, it's the fun part, I think.
0: Oh, I like that.
2: The third thing is applying. I think what Jesus did with the 12, he modeled. He taught them the life in the kingdom, and then he sent them out 2 by 2. Now, you guys go and do what I've told you to do. Go cast out demons. Go heal the sick. Go and do what I've done. And they were able to do that, come back, and there was a debriefing, and they could talk about it. Hey, what went well? And, you know, disciples are going, you know what? We did this, Jesus. It didn't go well. I'm sure there was a conversation about that. But I think too many of our kids spend all their time in our homes, in our churches, learning a whole lot of principles and truths, and they memorize scripture and Bible programs, but we don't give our kids a chance to apply and really have a chance to taste and see that the Lord is good. That putting legs to your faith where you can see God showed up in my life. God showed up when I needed him to show up. You look for every opportunity. We encourage parents in the book. Here's dozens of examples to make your home day by day a laboratory to practice what we say we preach or what we say we value or what we're learning about the ways of God. Let's put it into practice. Mm-hmm. Truly to be able to see what God's up to in our lives day by day.
0: Yeah, I love that.
2: Well, too many parents do that. They teach your kids to learn the Bible, learn the principles, but let's not ever practice living it out.
1: And Deuteronomy 6 is my, like, someone at a women's retreat said, what is your verse for your life verse for where you are right now? And God gave me that. And he just said, as you roll along in the minivan,
0: as you eat at the dinner table, take meals,
1: I joke that my kids would look at the brownies and they'd go, can we eat those or is that for somebody else? You know what I mean? Because we cooked so many meals for people who were sick, or we cleaned a lady's house one day and my son's like, can we come back tomorrow? That was fun. I mean, you know, I'm like, are you serious? I feel bad that I just made y'all clean this woman's house.
2: Let's go home and clean our house.
1: Yeah. Why don't you clean your room? No.
0: Yeah.
2: So we're doing that. We're abiding. Back to this. What does a parent do to disciple their kids like Jesus? You walk with God. You start there. And I don't want anybody to see this as a 5-part checklist. Mm. Because if God said, here's a 5-point checklist to raising great kids,
3: right?
2: I think we'd work the checklist and we'd never bother going to Jesus.
1: That is what I have said. Yeah, that's my saying. That's what I said. So, I would have gotten the pamphlet, and I am such a, you know, just in control person. Yeah. Oh, got that. Yeah. I would have never talked to God. I would have never gone to my room and fell on the floor.
2: The moment you're on your face before God saying, God, help me. If you don't show up, I don't know what to do. That is the best place to be in the world. Because God wants to come and join you in that. So we abide with God. We teach for life. We're modeling. We're teaching along the way. We're giving our kids a chance to apply. And then the capstone of this model, what Jesus did with the 12. He did all of this not as a distant rabbi, student, you know, teacher, student. He did it in the context of relationship.
1: Yes.
2: He said, I've called you my friends. So there's a love relationship.
1: Yes.
2: I'm doing life with you in this Hebrew model.
1: And that's what's getting us through right now.
2: Yep.
1: That's what's getting us
3: through.
1: What's
3: that look like? What do you mean it's getting
1: you through? Every day, just saying, God, I hate this. Every scan that Barrett has had for the last 3 years shows more cancer.
2: Really?
1: He's got it so many places, I can't even name them all.
3: You know, as you walk through this journey, how do you walk it with your kids? That's connecting.
2: Yeah.
1: And the
2: connecting part is, I think, it's the capstone of this model. It's what Jesus did. It's what we want. We want nothing more, obviously, as husband and wife to be in relationship together, but we want to have a solid relationship with our kids, because that's, I think, where the influence is greatest. For parents out there who have kids still at home, children or teenagers, you know, it's easy when your kids are young. You know, they see you, they're utterly dependent upon you for all good things.
1: When they become teenagers,
2: it gets harder. You prioritize trying to connect and keep that relationship, but it you know, distance and challenges are always going to be there. Mm-hmm. But I think it still should be our goal as parents to try to strive to maintain that the best you can.
1: And trying to do that while we fight cancer.
2: Yeah,
1: even.
2: In spite of that. It's interesting because you want to communicate to your loved ones, friends, family, kids, grandkids, all that. This urgency that we feel of, hey, time may be short, we want to spend every moment we can with you, because who knows how much time we got. And it's interesting, I don't think people around you fully feel that urgency like you do. And that's not even to blame. It's just a reality. So we feel that and we live from that. My fear is that the day will come when I'll move from fantastic to not so great. And perhaps I have no idea what it's going to look, no idea what the end of my life, as none of us know what it's going to look like. But will I move from, hey, fantastic and great, to not so great very quickly? And the people around me that I love and want to be with and have wanted to be with during this season will go, oh goodness, let's make the most of our time.
3: Yeah.
1: And when we had all this time.
2: And we'll run out of time. So we don't know.
1: That's our fear.
2: So my message... Let's talk about the people that are listening right now. We can talk about Barrett and Jennifer's struggles and pain and emotions. We want to be encouragement to your audience that's listening.
1: Yes.
2: My encouragement would be to any parent who's listening to this to say, you've got a short amount of time to connect with the hearts of your children and teenagers, even your young adult kids. You've got a short amount of time. Mm-hmm. And it feels like, what would they say? The days are long, but the years are short.
1: You
2: know? Don't waste your time to connect with your kids. All the influence, all the teaching, all the modeling, all the things that Jesus did, he did it to the context of relationship. Whatever it takes, connect with the hearts of your kids. If a parent looks at this model or buys this book or says, all right, I want to disciple like Jesus, where do I start? Well, I think obviously start with your relationship with God. Start abiding. God, where are we right now? How are we doing? How do I grow in you and connect with you and be close to you and you could leave me. But I think the second priority is if you do not have the heart of your child or your teenager, there's not a love connection there.
1: You got to go back and win it.
2: Go back and get the heart of your kid.
1: Yeah.
0: Good.
2: Go back and do whatever it takes. And, you know, love languages. You guys talked to Gary Chapman recently. Go back and say, what's the love language of my kid? How do I connect with them there? How do I go to my kid, my teenager and say, you know what? We haven't been close these days, and I hate that. And it's not what God's desire. What will it take for us to be close again? Does it take me humbling myself and confessing all my shortcomings? Parents, confess your shortcomings to your kids. They know you have shortcomings.
1: Hey,
2: And the parent who says, no, I'm perfect, got it all together. Your kid knows you don't have it together. And when you live your life communicating, I've got it all together. No, they know better than that. Humble yourself and go there. So connect with that love relationship and start there for sure.
0: Those are great actions.
2: With your kids. And I think that enables us, to maximize our influence on our kids, to model, to teach, to give our kids your supply, to help them to grow with
1: Christ.
2: We are
1: watching our kids parent and, you know, they know they're not perfect parents, but hopefully I know they're crying out to God for help. And I don't know, it's just so neat to see it on the other side, I will say, to young moms who want to give up and just walk out the door. I joked, we had an electric car one time, and I'm like, if I ever want to run away from my family, I can only go 68 miles until I find a plug to plug my car back in. I can't run away. But every mom wants to run away from the responsibilities of all this because it is heavy and it is hard. Yeah. And be in connection. If you're a young mommy, find a MOPS group, Mothers of Preschoolers. Get encouragement. It's so hard. And there's a lot of encouragement out there in the churches for young moms that people can find.
2: Well, let's do a good podcast like this one.
1: Yeah,
3: let's do a good one.
1: Sure.
3: And then apply it.
2: Apply it.
3: As you were talking, I literally pulled up the lyrics because I was thinking, we know this. We're all terminal.
2: Yeah.
1: That's what God said to me,
3: none of us know
1: too.
3: If we get to tomorrow.
2: None of us are getting out of here alive.
3: So in some sense, you have a gift because you know your time's short.
1: Right.
3: We think our time's long. It could be shorter than yours. We don't know.
2: Yep.
3: And I thought, you know, you want to live as if we're dying.
1: Yes.
3: And I thought, remember the song?
1: Did you pull up that country song?
3: I'm not going to sing it.
1: Okay.
3: But here's what I thought about Tim McGraw's song.
1: Yes,
3: I thought, what a great song. It was a hit. And I thought, I wonder if the lyrics have anything to do with parenting. They don't.
1: Okay. Really? It's all about...
3: I just pulled it up and it says,
2: living your best life?
1: Yeah.
3: Basically, you know, he went to the doctor and he says, your time's short. And he
1: says, I'm going to go ride a Bronco.
3: So what I do, I went skydiving, I went Rocky Mountain climbing, I went 2.7 seconds on a bull named Fu Manchu.
1: Yeah.
3: And I loved deeper and I spoke sweeter and I gave forgiveness I've been denying. And he said, someday I hope you get the chance to live like you were dying, which is awesome. But I thought,
1: interesting.
3: Of all the things to do when your time is short, love God, love the people in your life that mean the most to you. Love God, love others. That's it. That's Deuteronomy 6.
2: It is.
3: That's Jesus when he was asked, what's the most important commandment? It's be the parent that God called you to be with your kids because that's your legacy. I mean, you're doing it. You're doing it. Way to go, guys.
0: Well done.
2: We're trying to
1: do it. I'm glad Barrett's legacy is in print, you know, for when he is gone. And He is just such a precious man. And
3: well, we're going to pray.
1: We don't know what's next.
3: We're going to pray for you. I'm going to pray that God heals you. And
2: we'll take that prayer.
3: I'll tell our listeners you can get their book, Disciple Them Like Jesus, at familylifetoday.com. Just click on the link in the show notes. And we'll have your other books there as well.
1: Yeah. Thank you.
3: You know, the talks and Meet Me in the Middle and you name it, it'll be there. It's all at familylifetoday.com.
1: Yes.
3: Let's pray.
1: Thank you so much. Y'all are awesome.
3: Father God, I pray for healing.
1: Yes,
3: for
2: Barrett.
3: Only you can do that, and you can do that.
1: Yes.
3: I don't know what your plan is, but we're asking that you heal him physically.
1: Please,
3: and in the days we all have left, whether it's many or little, I pray we live every second for you, and we disciple our children and anyone you put around us.
1: Yes.
3: We'd make disciples. And Lord, I pray for our kids and our legacy, that legacy would honor you. And long after we're gone,
1: yes, God,
3: grandkids and great-grandkids would continue to literally live out a legacy of their parents and grandparents. Mm-hmm. And hopefully that's us that love you and love others. Mm-hmm. In Jesus' name, amen.
1: Amen. Amen. Thank you all for having us.
3: Oh, thank you.
1: So we love y'all. And thank you for your ministry.
3: Family Life Today is a donor-supported production of Family Life, a crew ministry, celebrating 50 years of God's faithfulness as marriages grow stronger and families flourish in Him.
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5: 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Now, don't go anywhere because it's Crazy Money Day on My Money Life with Chuck Bentley of Crown Financial Ministries. His program is coming up next here on KHCB. And today, he's going to talk about two of the wealthiest athletes in human history. Who are they? Stick around to find out. 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
6: Sir Ernest Shackleton, perhaps the last great explorer of his kind, a ship's captain and an expedition leader determined to conquer Antarctica. He became a great hero, leading his crew to safety after their ship was crushed by the ice. Shackleton went on to lead other expeditions. In fact, he was setting out on one when he died of a heart attack in the 20s on his ship at just the age of 47. Named Quest, that ship too would have a storied life. Later, a minesweeper in World War II, but finally sinking off the coast of Newfoundland in the 60s. A few days ago, that wreckage was finally located and recalled to mind the hero who once sailed her on his adventures. Heroes, adventures, rescues, courage. They thrill our hearts when we hear such stories, but there is only one great story that stands above them all, and that's the true story that's all about Jesus. I'm David Wolin at haventoday.org.
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8: In my conversation with a lady in a department store, I found out that she was a new Christian. As we talked about how the Lord was working in our lives, she told me about some of the trials and hardships she and her husband had endured. Her husband had been unemployed for some time, but had received Christ about 6 months earlier. Since he had time on his hands, he had gotten involved in ministry and had led 11 people to Christ in his first 6 months as a believer. Now, how do you explain that? It was not because of his training, experience, or skill in presenting the gospel. It was because he had a heart to obey God and a desire for others to come to Christ, and he was willing to take action. Keep in mind that the gospel is the power of God unto salvation, according to Romans 1:16. God will use any and all means to get his message to lost humanity. This is Jerry Wiles, hoping you will be a channel of God's truth and blessing to others.
7: The Word of God is alive and powerful, and to help you share the living Word with others, Jerry Wiles has put together a number of suggestions. For more information, contact the ministry, Living Water International, at 877-594-4426.
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12: It's 89 and partly cloudy. Wind is from the south-southwest at 5 to 10 miles per hour. Today, thunderstorms with a high in the mid-90s. Tonight, clear with a low in the low 80s. Then tomorrow, clear with a high in the upper 90s. Tomorrow night, clear with a low in the upper 70s. It's 89 and partly cloudy.
13: It's Crazy Money Day. Hi, I'm Chuck Bentley with my money life from Crown. The 2026 World Cup featured two of the wealthiest athletes in history. At age 41, Cristiano Ronaldo earns a salary of $200 million plus $65 million through endorsements. Lionel Messi at age 38 has an annual base salary of $25 million and earns $70 million from endorsements. That's crazy. Their remarkable success reminds us of a truth found in Psalm 20, verse 7. 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

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Now there stood by the cross of Jesus his mother and his mother's sister, Mary, the wife of Clopas, and Mary Magdalene. Do you know, without the cross, we don't have Christianity. You can't be a disciple of Jesus without taking up your cross. And crosses, they're painful. They're forever changing your life. And sometimes the greatest cost is not going to be to you, but to those that you love. Oh, how difficult that is. You might be prepared to obey the Lord's commands, whatever they are, because you've walked with him and you know that his way is always the best. And then there's going to be those that are close to you. They may not even have that relationship with Jesus, or not in the same way. And they've not heard his voice as clearly as you have. And it's going to be difficult for them to accept you pursuing the Lord Jesus and all that he has for you. As we look at John 19:25, with the help of Blackaby Ministries, we're looking at the cost to others. Blackaby.org for this full devotional. We'll share more coming up. 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

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Hi, I'm Dawn Ray. We're looking with the help of Blackaby Ministries International at what our faith in following Jesus can cost others. John 19:25, now there stood by the cross of Jesus, his mother and his mother's sister, Mary, the wife of Clopas, and Mary Magdalene, watching this torturous death, public humiliation and murder. Jesus' aunt, his closest friends, his own mom, the darkest and longest night of their lives. Even his disciples, as they were scattered in terror and confusion. What a long night. And yet that was the will of the Father, for Jesus to pay the penalty for our sin. He sent him to the cross. There are times that obedience to the Lord's commands will affect others in our lives. Luke 14:26. But be careful. Don't refuse to obey what you know God is asking because you fear the cost to your family will be too great. Beware, lest you seek to prevent those you love from taking up the cross God has for them. Don't ever try to protect those you love by disobeying God, because the cost of disobedience, that's always far greater. Look to Jesus. He's the model. See what it cost him and see what it cost those around him for him to be obedient to the Father. Blackaby.org, as we see the cost to others, John 19:25. 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
1: 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Following his message, we'll give you some more information about Friendship Community Bible Church, as well as contact information. And now with today's Bible Study, here's Pastor Bobby Hamilton of the Friendship Community Bible Church.
2: You can't teach an old dog new tricks. Those were the exact words by Nathan Bailey back in 1721, who was an English linguist. And he wrote a book of proverbial statements. And in his book of proverbial statements, one of his favorite statements was the fact that you can't teach an old dog new tricks. And when he was talking about an old dog, he wasn't talking about pets. He was talking about people. He was talking about that as people, that we have an attitudinal disposition, that when you start talking about change, there's something that rises up within us. There's a loathing within us because we resist change. When you start dealing with someone's comfort, someone's convenience, someone's complacency, someone's already routine of life, then they're going to retaliate. Because the one thing that we don't like is we don't like change. And therefore, we become like old dogs. And you can't teach us anything new. I wonder if what Nathan Bailey said back then is still true for some of you today. That when you really think about it, and I'm not calling you an old dog. I'm not calling you a young dog. I'm talking about simply our attitudinal dispositions when it comes to change. Could it be that we're just like that? When someone starts messing with our comfort and our convenience and our complacency and calling us to change, could it be that we too rise up because we become like old dogs and we start barking, we start howling, we even start biting because we don't like change? But I know somebody who's in the business of taming old dogs. I know somebody who can transform and teach an old dog. That somebody is Jesus Christ. I came to say today that God wants to bring change to our life and do change through our life. We must be as the body of Christ, not someone that tries to erase change. We must be able to embrace change. That God may use us for his honor and for his glory, that people may get saved and come to know the Savior, and we can make disciples who make disciples who make disciples. But we must begin by simply saying, Lord, I'm open to change. Where do you get this from, preacher? I get it from the Bible. In Luke chapter 5, verse 36 to 39, we find Jesus in a very familiar place, in the center of controversy. Jesus has shown up, and the fact that he showed up represents change, a new world order, if you will, a brand new world about to take place. And so these religious leaders are really trying to stomach the change that Jesus is bringing, but at every stop, he irritates them more and more because of all the way that he's not succumbing to their artificial religious. And so they tried to go with it for a minute, but the thing that literally got their goat at the nearly end is when Jesus now goes to the house of Levi, the tax collector. And that's a whole nother sermon, the tax collector, someone who's considered to be the worst of the worst, at the bottom of the barrel in society. And Jesus over to his house, and not only does he forgive Levi, but then when Levi gets forgiven, he gets saved, he throws a house party. And when he throws a house party, the Bible says, guess who's posted up at the house party with his friend? Jesus. Jesus is at the house party of Levi. He didn't just forgive him, he also started to fellowship with him. And when he started doing that, those religious leaders, that was the end of it for them. They couldn't take anymore. And now they started lashing out at Jesus, and they started talking about, well, what are you doing there? And they started attacking Jesus with the idea of fasting, and why aren't you fasting? We fast, and the disciples of John fast, and how come your boy is not fasting? And so Jesus understands where this whole circular conversation is going. And so he begins telling a parable, because obviously if they cannot receive his words, he says, let me paint you a picture. And he begins painting this picture. And

0: He started telling them, verse 36, a parable about a garment. He said, no one tears a piece of cloth from a new garment and puts it on an old garment. Otherwise, he will both tear the new, and the piece from the new will not match the old. Don't miss that. It will not match. It will never match. Jesus is simply telling them that, listen, your old garment of the old covenant will not match the garment of the new covenant. Jesus is saying that your old relics of religion and your old external religion will not match what I came to bring in this new life, this internal life. He said it will not match. And Jesus is simply saying, you can't mix match them. You can't use me as a patch, an addendum to your agenda that has nothing really to do with me. And I think he's saying the same thing today. I don't want to be a patch in your life. I want to be your life. Oh, somebody needs to receive that right now, because maybe you two are trying to patch Jesus, and you, Jesus, a patch in your life. You only want Jesus to patch up your marriage. You only want Jesus to patch up your asset accumulation. You only want Jesus to patch up your failing ministry. And in the reality of it, all you want him for is a patch. Jesus says, I won't be anybody's patch. I must be the whole thing. You need a new wardrobe. You need a makeover. I didn't come just to kind of make up some deficits in your life. I came to be your life. Whoa, what a mighty word. How could Jesus make such a radical statement like that? Because of who he is. There's nobody like Jesus. He's one of a kind. He's unique, fully God and fully man. That's why in John 2, he's able to turn water into wine and save the best for last. That is the very reason why in John 8:58, he can say that before Abraham was born, I am, because there's nobody like Jesus. That's why in John chapter 11, he come 4 days late and yet still be right on time and bring forth Lazarus back from the dead and raise him up and give them back to his family, because there ain't nobody bad like Jesus. That's why in John 14, that he can tell Philip, listen, when you seen me, you seen the Father, because there ain't nobody bad like Jesus. That's why in Revelation 1:8, he can say, guess what? I'm the Alpha and the Omega, the one who was, who is, and is soon to come. And he's simply saying that I'm the Almighty, because there's nobody like Jesus. You can search the world all over, and Jesus Christ will never be a patchwork. He will never be an addendum. You can't mix match it with any other religion, philosophy, any potentate or politician. He says, I'm one of a kind, and I roll by myself, and I got the authority to say what I got to say, and I got the authority to back it up. And now obviously, because he's communicating about a garment, apparel, he said, let's go a little bit further and let's talk about alcohol. And he tells this secondary portion, and he says, listen, and no one, as a way of, he says that three times in the text, no one. In other words, this is ludicrous. This is absurd. It means check your own lifestyle. No one would ever, this is so out of order. What is it, Jesus? No one puts new wine into old wineskins. Otherwise, the new wine will burst the skins and it'll spill out and the skins will be ruined. He says, you can't force feed this new wine into the old wineskins. Otherwise, you're going to lose both. You're going to lose the wineskin and the wine, because the old wineskins were brittle. They could not. They had no elasticity. They could not handle expansion. They couldn't handle, watch this, being stretched. And because they couldn't handle being stretched, and if you put the new wine to the old, it's going to burst out. And Jesus is saying, they are incompatible. They will never work. I'm talking to somebody right now. God is saying today, here's the solution. He tells the problem in verse 37. Here's the solution, verse 38. New wine must be put into fresh wineskin. In other words, I'm going to change the contents and I'm going to change the container. That you don't need to fool around with the old wine of religion, the old wine of Judaism, the old wine of simply going to the tabernacle. The tabernacle is going to be, and you become the body of the presence of God. That you don't fool around with the idea of the Day of Atonement. I am your Day of Atonement. That's new wine. You don't have to fool around with a high priest. Guess what? I'm your high priest, and the priesthood of believers has now taken place in me. What was in Judaism, what's in Jesus, he says, there's no parallel, that I am solely a new way through the power of my Holy Spirit. I want to be able to stretch you. I want to do something fresh in you, something new in you that extends you beyond the old relics and religion and routines of the past. I want to move you beyond just simply playing church. I want to show you how to be the church. I want to move you beyond just hand-me-down religion and secondhand religion and he say and they say religion to I say relationship. I'm saying today that the Lord says, I want to do a new thing in you, through you, and with you. I don't care how old you are. I don't care what the name is on your church building. I don't care how long you've been in the ministry. I don't care what your economical status is. I'm telling you today that I've got some new wine and I want to put in a new wine skin. And I'm saying it's a dangerous thing to settle for less than God's best. He said, I've got something better. And for so many of you, you've settled for less than God's best. You've never seen yourself as valuable. You've never seen yourself as important. You've never seen yourself as usable by God. And you settle for less in a marital relationship, for less in your parenting paradigm. You settle for less, and God has so much more for you. It's a dangerous thing to settle for less. Because the Bible says in Genesis 16 that Abraham and Sarah had that eHarmony hookup with Hagar, and they settled for less because God promised them an Isaac, and they settle for an Ishmael. Never settle for an Ishmael when God promised you Isaac. Luke 15, you remember Luke 15, that young boy who goes to his daddy and says, Daddy, I want my money. I want my inheritance and I want it right now. And the daddy gave it to him, though I know he had to break his heart to give it to him. And the boy ran away and he ran out to play and have some fun. He went out to party like it was 1999 and lost everything and found himself working in a hog pen and also sharing the diet, sharing the food, sharing the meal with the hogs. But he came to himself, because the good news is that in both of those scenarios, both of them received grace and a second chance. I'm saying to you today, the good thing you've been selling for less than God's best, his grace will give you a second chance. His grace will allow you now to eradicate, to remove yourself, to eliminate the idea of you selling for some old wine, trying to force a new wineskin. God wants to change your heart, change your life, change you and move you forward. Today, his grace is available. And he's telling you today, as he said in John 14:21, I want to do some even greater things through you. God wants to do some even greater things through you, some even greater things in your ministry, some even greater things in your headship as a husband, some even greater things if you start dealing with evangelism, some even greater things in how you treat your neighbors, even greater things in dealing with unbelievers. I'm saying today that God is saying that I know what you're in, but I'm telling you, I came to bring you life. You are new. God wants to do a new thing. You're more than a conqueror in Christ Jesus. The Bible says, if any man, any woman be in Christ, they're a new creation. Old things have passed away. Behold, all things have become new. Thank God for new. You got a new name. You got a new destination. You got a new power residing in person residing within you. You got new opportunities. You got to choose today to walk in the newness of what God has for you. New wine, new wineskins, new possibilities, new opening, new deliverances, new healings, new happenings. I'm saying today that it's not simply the rut and routine of religion and ritualism. There must be life. There must be joy. Wine is symbolic of joy. The joy of the Lord has to be your strength. But hear the conundrum for the church. We find in verse 39, Luke has this verse that the other gospel writers don't have. And he says, here's the problem. No one after drinking the old wine wishes for new. For he says, the old is good enough. What? Jesus is simply saying that I'm offering this. It can be yours. It can transform your life, your ministry, your home. It can transform your thinking. It can transform everything. But they say, I'll pass. What? He said that the old is good enough. Good enough for what? Good enough for what? The issue is they've been in the rut so long, it's all they know. And could it be that God offers this opportunity for new wine and new life, for new opportunities, new doors being opened for you, a new way of living, a new way of thinking, and you keep telling him no? Simply because it's going to cause you to flex. It's going to cause you to change. It's going to cause you to step outside of your comfort zone. And they're saying, we'd rather be stuck with the old than step out of the status quo. And today the Lord is calling you today to step out. You can't stay where you got to take a leap of faith, a step of faith, and step out. I know it's uncomfortable. I know you've never done it before. I know you never imagined yourself doing it. But God is calling you today to stop saying no and start saying yes. And if anybody asks you why, because you understand you serve a step out Savior. He stepped out for you on Calvary. He stepped out on the third day out of a tomb on Calvary. I'm saying today he wants you to step out by faith and say, Lord, I'm going to do it. Because this old dog, you can teach a new trick.
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And as we look at God's Word, despite the circumstances in our lives that we don't have to ignore to consider what God teaches us in His Word, but we do need to consider a perspective. When we see how, for instance, the book of Hebrews emphasizes the unseen over the scene, faith, it's presented here, not mainly as a heroic behavior, which we often want to say, we just have to pull ourselves up by our bootstraps. We're going to be okay. God's got this. Well, there is some truth in that statement, in that God does have us. But faith is those things that are unseen. We are trusting the one who has realities that are invisible and eternal, rather than an unstable, visible world where we think we're making sense of things, even when that sense is heartbreaking. And when we turn to God's Word and we see how He has all of eternity in mind, as well as you specifically, we start to trust Him even when we can't see how He's working. The book of Hebrews, from a little insight as to what Russell Moore has learned over the last 20 years. He taught Hebrews in 2007, and he said, "What I've learned now is that Hebrews truly emphasizes the unseen over the seen, and the character of God." 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
1: It's 92 and partly cloudy. Wind is from the south-southwest at 5 to 10 miles per hour. Today, thunderstorms with a high in the mid-90s. Tonight, clear with a low in the low 80s. Then tomorrow, clear with a high in the upper 90s. Tomorrow night, clear with a low in the upper 70s. It's 92 and partly cloudy.

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1: My family was an average one, and I grew up with short-term goals but a long-standing desire to find meaning in life. I thought I'd found meaning in a girlfriend. I tried to get her to marry me before I left for Korea, but we were from different churches, and she insisted I learn more about her faith before we took the plunge. While I was in Korea, she broke our engagement, and I was downhearted. One of my buddies took me out drinking to drown my sorrows, and it became a habit. Drinking was mostly a way to kill time. The night before our departure from the war, we were in Tokyo, and I vowed not to drink because I wanted to buy gifts for Mom and Dad at the PX, but I awoke the next morning with a hangover and no money. On the ship heading home, one of the men sensed my deep despair. He explained sin makes people drink too much. I figured drinking too much was the sin. He said even if I stopped drinking, I'd still be a sinner, just a sober one. He explained Jesus would set me free to follow God's plan for my life, and I realized knowing God was the answer to my problems. I prayed and asked Christ Jesus to come into my life, and He did. After years of aimless wandering, living without meaning, Jesus gave my life purpose. I went to Bible college and began following God's plan for my life one step at a time. I'm Arnold Selfers. If the Son, therefore, shall make you free, ye shall be free indeed.
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3: Sir Ernest Shackleton, perhaps the last great explorer of his kind, a ship's captain and an expedition leader determined to conquer Antarctica. He became a great hero, leading his crew to safety after their ship was crushed by the ice.

Shackleton went on to lead other expeditions. In fact, he was setting out on one when he died of a heart attack in the 20s on his ship at just the age of 47. Named Quest, that ship, too, would have a storied life. Later a minesweeper in World War II, but finally sinking off the coast of Newfoundland in the 60s. A few days ago, that wreckage was finally located and recalled to mind the hero who once sailed her on his adventures. Heroes, adventures, rescues, courage. They thrill our hearts when we hear such stories, but there is only one great story that stands above them all, and that's the true story. That's all about Jesus. Welcome to Haven Today. I'm David Wolin, and on the program today, we are sharing the great story that's all about Jesus. It's Friday, and today we are wrapping up our two-week series, The King We Need. I've enjoyed our time in God's Word in the Old Testament and telling those familiar stories of Samuel and Saul and David, three unmistakable figures in God's great drama of redemption history, each one so different from each other, and yet all of them pointing us to Jesus in completely different ways. Some of it is inspiring, some of it is tragic, but in every case, including the life of David, the message between the lines is, no, even this great leader is not the king we need. But one day he would come. The king we need was promised to David that he would come from his line. And today we're going to look at the latter half of David's life. It's not a pleasant picture. Deceit, dysfunction, and dissonance. In so many ways, a departure from where he started as a man after God's own heart. And yet, this king was one who also got low before God. He repented of his many sins, and he did find forgiveness. There is so much to gain by leaning in to the dissonance of David's life. And in our time together today, we will do just that. But first, I want to give you an opportunity now to get your copy of Christ in All the Scriptures, recently released from Haven in hardback, helping every reader to see more and more of the great story pointing to Jesus on every page of God's Word. The subtitle of the book is Reading and Praying Through the Bible in a Year, but if you're doing your Bible reading on your own plan, this is still a useful companion for you as you draw nearer to Christ in His Word. We have your copy waiting for you. 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The message of Haven always puts the emphasis on the functional centrality of the gospel, the fact that we live daily in the goodness of the good news of what our Savior has done for us. 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And it seems fitting for the ending of this series about the king we need. I just couldn't resist. Here's the throwback from Andre Crouch.

0: This is Haven Today. I'm David Wolin, and that was a classic from Andre Crouch, Soon and Very Soon. And if you weren't moving during that one, I think your volume's down too low. That's the promise. We're going to see the King. We're going to see Jesus, we who have believed and are calling upon his name for salvation. And as we open God's word today, let's hear him speaking to us from Deuteronomy chapter 6 through Moses. Moses is addressing the people of Israel, now on the edge of the promised land. When the Lord your God brings you into the land that he swore to your fathers, to Abraham, to Isaac, and to Jacob, to give you, with great and good cities that you did not build, and houses full of good things that you did not fill, and cisterns that you did not dig, and vineyards, and olive trees that you did not plant, and when you eat and are full, then take care lest you forget the Lord, who brought you out of the land of Egypt, out of the house of slavery. There's something, isn't there, about comfort and abundance that works against us in this fallen world. By God's grace, it will not always be this way. The new heavens and the new earth promised in Revelation will be full of God's presence and peace and a kind of prosperity that will not turn our hearts from the Lord. It will not corrupt God's people in any way. For then we will be like Christ, united with him into eternity. But then and there, in Deuteronomy and also here and now, comfort and abundance often does have that negative effect. What does it do, even to believers in Jesus? It makes us forgetful. We forget whose hands those gifts have come from. We imagine it came from us, that we're responsible. We're trusting in ourselves. But when trials and pressures come, and they do come, do we run to the Lord? Do we remember that he is our deliverance and our shield and our refuge and the anchor of our souls? Or do we turn to our personal idols of preference for escape or rescue? What a mercy of God it is that he calls us back to himself again and again through his word, by his spirit, through the counsel of godly people around us who join with the Apostle Paul recalling these words from 2 Timothy. Remember Jesus Christ, risen from the dead, the offspring of David, as preached in my gospel, for which I am suffering, bound with chains as a criminal, but the word of God is not bound. God's firm foundation stands, bearing this seal, the Lord knows those who are his, and let everyone who names the name of the Lord depart from iniquity. May this be true today in my life and in your life as we rightly regard ourselves and rightly look to Christ, who is our only hope in life and death. Well, the words of Moses we just heard were written to the Israelites who would soon be taking possession of the land, and indeed they would forget the Lord. The book of Judges tells that story. But then, more than 400 years later, David sits on Israel's throne as king. And in so many ways, his life is a shining example to follow. A man who loved the Lord, who trusted and sought the Lord, who worshiped him with all of his might, and yet a man who was a sinner and who repented, yes, of his sin before the Lord, and the Lord did not reject him. I don't think anyone would disagree that among Israel's kings, David stands the tallest. He's the best earthly king of Israel. But as the saying goes, the best of men are men at best. And so today we're wrapping up our series in 1 and 2 Samuel. It began with the prophet Samuel himself, who is Israel's leader before the era of kings, from there to Saul, now to David. And I think if you were to ask someone, maybe in your church, what's the most famous story about David? I'll bet the majority would point to the story of David and Goliath. And for good reason, but from the Bible's perspective, that was not the greatest or most famous moment of David's life. No, the pinnacle came when the Lord rejected David as the builder of a house for the Lord and instead told him that he, the Lord, would build a house for David. From his line would arise the greatest of the great, the King of Kings, whose kingdom and throne would endure forever. This was the beginning of Israel's great messianic expectation, and it's an expectation that fills the Psalms and the prophets, and it filled the hearts of Israel when so many centuries later, that one, the Messiah, is born. And that moment for David was the greatest moment of his life in 2 Samuel 7. But as we draw this series now to a close, we're shifting to the latter half of David's life following that moment. Our series is called The King We Need for a reason, and it's because the king God's people truly needed never sat upon a throne in Jerusalem. Samuel was not that king. Saul was a king like all the other nations. He didn't love or serve the Lord from his heart. And David, for all of his virtues and glory, turns out not to be the king Israel or we ultimately need. And so we'll cover the highlights of the rest of David's life today, and I'll break that down into four sections: deliverance, deceit, dysfunction, and dissonance. Now, the deliverance part 2 Samuel gives us comes in a rapid-fire summary. Short accounts: victory, victory, victory. First, it's the Philistines, then the Moabites, the Arameans, the Ammonites, the Edomites, and the point of it all is that David just gets stronger and stronger. So far, so good. But remember the words of Moses to Israel? Take care lest you forget the Lord, who brought you out of the land of Egypt, out of the house of slavery. Applied to David, someone wisely might have said to him, take care, King David, lest you forget the Lord, who fought your battles for you, made you a king, made an everlasting covenant with you, and has been with you at every step. But before we move on, this is a good place to stop and reflect on your own life. David spent much of his life in a long season of great struggle, but what about you? Has the Lord brought you through that and into a season of abundance? Has the Lord blessed the work of your hands? Has he given you, in worldly terms, safety, security, material, comforts, means? Are you at a place in your life where you can look back and see the Lord's hand in all of this? Now, of course, I know there are many listening now who might say, no, I'm still struggling. If so, take heart, believer. The Lord is with you in all of life's valleys. But if or when he brings you out, remember, blessings are only blessings if you steward them to his glory and remain faithful to the Lord Jesus with your eyes on him. And unfortunately, we are so prone to forget. Now, I don't know about you, but to some degree, each day I wake up forgetful, or at least fretful, many mornings, maybe most mornings. And I need more than a cup of coffee. I need a dose of humility before the Lord as I give it all back to him again. See, the more that we think we're self-dependent or self-made, the more in danger we are. And so it was with David. His glory days and his reign are short-lived. The deceit now enters the picture. This is chapter 11. The storyline shifts. David takes the wife of Uriah. Her name was Bathsheba. And at best, it's adultery, but it doesn't stop there. Lies follow. An attempt to cover it up by bringing her husband Uriah, a soldier, home from the front lines. She's pregnant by David. But perhaps if Uriah comes home and sleeps with his wife, he'll think the child is his own, and David's great sin can be swept under the rug. Well, if you know the story, you know that Uriah was a man with a level of integrity far surpassing David's in that moment. Knowing his fellow soldiers were at war, he would not give himself comforts and privileges they did not have, and so he refused to go home. And now the deceit reaches a level which surely David, in those earlier years of his life, would never have dreamed himself capable of. He gives orders that Uriah be placed in the fighting where surely he will be killed. Uriah dies. Bathsheba becomes David's wife. Did David really think the Lord would not see? That he would get away with this? How could he have deceived himself? There are so many accounts, not only in the Bible, but even recently in the news, great leaders, ministry leaders even, highly thought of, but their entire ministry and reputation and legacy was brought down, irreversibly marred by their sinful actions. I recall reading how Billy Graham and his closest friends were exceedingly wise in their early ministry. They made a pact together, known as the Modesto Manifesto, or as some call it now, the Billy Graham Rule. And they promised to each other to uphold four commitments. And they structured their lives and their ministry accordingly, with awareness that the devil's playbook in the Bible is just as effective now. The first rule was related to money, and they had seen what no accountability over finances could do as ministry leaders enriched themselves excessively under the guise of doing the Lord's work. And they took steps to prevent that possibility. The second rule was around the danger of sexual immorality. And there are so many examples, but I think David and Bathsheba probably looms largest in most of our minds. These men back then, they knew that they would be traveling often, Billy Graham and others, and they knew they'd be tempted, so they took practical steps to guard themselves. The third rule was to beware of becoming too separated from the local church and to be critical of various churches and pastors. This they also did not do. And then lastly, they were concerned about publicity. They promised to each other that they would not exaggerate their success or inflate their numbers. Such deceptions would not be pleasing to the Lord and would discredit his work in evangelism. Now, what do you and I do with those things today? Well, personally, I just want to tell you those are rules I'm committed to in just my own life and my own ministry here at Haven. But beyond that, speaking to us all, there is wisdom in adding safeguards to your life. You are a sinner. Your heart and my heart is prone to wander. What that looks like is different from one person to the next, but take an assessment of your heart. Make some sober-minded decisions and don't do it alone. Do it in community. It's only helpful before you're in a place of great temptation. This is biblical wisdom, and we'll find it in places like Proverbs 5, verses 7 and 8. Now then, my sons, listen to me. Do not turn aside from what I say. Keep to a path far from her. He's speaking of the adulteress, the red light district, so to speak. Do not go near the door of her house. Well, may the Lord give you and me wisdom to follow his leading in this, to guard our paths, to help us live in the light with other believers who can help us along the way. But as for David, this sin was very costly. Not only did the child die, but from here on out, it's almost as though an infection of dysfunction just begins to ripple its way across David's household and family. And then we'll move fast. I won't stop to tell each story. I'll just call them to mind. David's son, Amnon, and his sister, Tamar. Like father, sadly, like son. But in at least one category, this one was worse. And then like a chain of dominoes, in revenge, David's son, Absalom, kills his brother, Amnon. But now Absalom is playing the deceiver. He's secretly finding ways to bribe and influence Israel's most prominent people to win them over to himself, to turn them against his father, David, and before you know it, there's a coup. A palace takeover. David and everyone loyal to him are on the run for their lives. And it turns into another civil war. Absalom's forces are defeated in the end, and then helplessly hanging stuck in a tree, Absalom is murdered by David's right-hand man. Like I said, first it was David's deceit. After that, it's dysfunction after dysfunction. How did the reign of Israel's greatest king degenerate into such tabloid-worthy drama and disaster? There is much that could be said, I think, about the latter part of David's life, far more than we have time for now, but I do want to draw our attention to two amazing things that can give us hope and courage in our own lives, all coming from this flyover over the latter part of David's life. And first, I want you to see how David is pointing us to Christ. His rule and his reign foreshadow the rule and reign of Christ. That's true as David stands before Israel's greatest enemy, Goliath, representing the nation as he single-handedly defeats the giant. He does it in a way no one saw coming. You could say that of Christ, couldn't you? And like David, the coming Messiah would be born in Bethlehem, the overlooked son, but the anointed son, who would also go and spend time in the wilderness, pursued and persecuted by the rulers of this world, by the devil himself, and waiting to take his throne. And like David, Christ will reign, but in a new Jerusalem, the rightful and perfectly righteous king, the fulfillment of God's great covenant. But David's failures are also pointing us to Christ, and I think that's so important to see. This is the fourth D of this message today. It's the dissonance. David's life is amazing. Yes, he wrote so many of the Psalms. He was filled with the Spirit of God, the man after God's own heart. But so much of his life was disastrous. And we don't need to gloss over the things that make us squirm. Instead, we should let them drive us to Christ and remind us that we are no better. King David is not the king that we need. And today, no politician, no leader, no president, no earthly royalty is. Such people have a brief moment, and whatever they do, it will be imperfect and limited. The great hope of God's people is Christ alone. He alone is righteous and holy and perfect and good with an undivided heart. Samuel was right when he warned the people that their kings would take. But the Lord Jesus is the Lord of heaven and earth, and everything belongs to him, and he is the king who gives. Do you know him? Do you love him? Are you serving him? Are you trusting him? Have you believed in his sacrifice for you, that his death paid for your sins, and that in his resurrection you have certain hope of being raised with him? Well, if not, let today be the day you put your trust in him. He was the king even David needed, and he's the king we need as well. And now, as we come to a close today, hear these words from David. They were true for him, and they're true for all of us who are in Christ. The Lord makes firm the steps of the one who delights in him. Though he may stumble, he will not fall, for the Lord upholds him with his hand. This is Haven Today. I'm David Wolin, and I'm so glad you were able to spend some time with me today looking to the King whose name is above every other name. Even in the Old Testament, as our friend, the author Sally Lloyd-Jones, likes to say, every story whispers his name. And in the New Testament, every story is shouting it, magnifying it. And we do the same here at Haven Today. And at the macro level, we long to see our world transformed and the church revived. But those big changes happen when within our own hearts, at the individual level, we are beholding the Lord Jesus afresh and actively responding to his call to us when he says, "Come, follow me." And here at Haven, we published a unique book, a devotional resource called Christ in All the Scriptures. It's designed to help every reader behold Christ in new ways and in new places in Scripture. The subtitle is Reading and Praying Through the Bible in a Year. And if you want to read at that pace, this book can help you do that. But if you're moving through God's Word a little slower, that's all right. This resource will still be a tremendous blessing as you draw nearer to Christ. It's our way of saying thank you for helping Haven with your gift as we approach the end of the summer. Well, a gift of any amount does start with a phone call. 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I'm David Wolin, inviting you to come back and join us next week. We'll be keeping it all about Jesus, as we always do. It's the great story here on Haven Today.
1: 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Right now, draw closer with a KHCB Verse of the Week from Psalm 106:1. Praise the Lord. Oh, give thanks to the Lord, for he is good, for his loving kindness is everlasting. Carry this verse with you this week. 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
2: I'm Ruth Kramer with Mission Network News. Political unrest spells trouble for Christians in Bangladesh. More on that in just a moment. Then later, God is still at work amid the war in Ukraine. And there's a place for you.

0: leadership claims they want to protect religious freedom.
1: Please pray that the current government that was just elected earlier this year will begin to think about people's life, not just about their own hold on power.
0: Joshua Project estimates that 99% of people in Bangladesh have not been reached with the gospel. Allen says that local church planters are making progress, yet they need wisdom to discern between genuine seekers and radical Muslims looking to attack them. Pray for the spread of the gospel and for protection for Christians. Next, there's been another delay of justice in the case of Pastor Raymond Koh, who's been missing since 2017. His wife, Susanna Liu, sued the Malaysian government and police in 2020 concerning his abduction. After years of legal battles inching toward the truth, a breakthrough ruling came last November. Floyd Brobel with the Voice of the Martyrs Canada.
2: The recent ruling was that the government and police were liable for Pastor Koh's enforced disappearance, and they were ordered to reopen the investigation.
0: The government was also ordered to pay Koh's family a large sum of money in damages. No surprise, the government appealed the ruling. The legal trail gets complicated here, so listen carefully. In January, a judge granted the government a stay order, postponing any payment or renewed investigations about Koh until the appeal is resolved. Koh's family then appealed for that stay to be lifted. But on July 29th, a three-judge panel dismissed their application.
2: We should continue to pressure or encourage the Malaysian government to do the right thing.
0: Susanna has written a letter to Malaysia's prime minister asking for his intervention in the long-delayed case. Ask God to work justice even now and pray for the strengthening of Christians in Malaysia like the Koh family. Finally, many in Ukraine face a traumatic reality as the war in their country continues. However, amidst the suffering, Greg Yoder says Keys for Kids devotionals are helping to provide hope and introducing children to Jesus.
3: Keys for Kids Ministries just recently, with the partnership with Mission Eurasia, created a new devotional specifically for traumatized kids, kids that are going through war. They were distributed just before summer camp season, and now they're being handed out.
0: While in the relative safety of summer camps outside any major cities, hundreds of children are hearing the message of Christ. These stories of salvation include a child who accepted Jesus after hearing a devotional about the peace that Jesus offers. Another young man came to faith through a devotional that taught him it was okay to release what he was holding inside and to weep. Yoder urges all Christians to pray for this war to end. Until then, Keys for Kids will continue to support the people and children of Ukraine.
3: Kids need Jesus, and so we continue to help Ukraine. Ukrainian churches especially, is they're trying to reach kids in the most unique way. They just don't have a lot of resources. And so the Keys for Kids resources that we've been able to provide have been very helpful.
0: 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I'm Ruth Kramer.
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Hi, I'm Dawn Ray. As we talk about faith and not sight, we see Hebrews 11. Faith is the assurance of things hoped for, the conviction of things not seen, for by it the men of old gained approval. By faith, we understand that the worlds were prepared by the word of God, so that what is seen was not made out of things which are visible. 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And we're doing so with the help of the scriptures in Hebrews 11, as we're listening to great music as well on KHCB.

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0: This is Max MacLean. The story of the Bible is a divine drama of how God would redeem his people from their sin. But when the Redeemer came, would he be despised and rejected? Listen to the Bible from Isaiah 53. Who has believed our message? And to whom has the arm of the Lord been revealed? He grew up before him like a tender shoot and like a root out of dry ground. He had no beauty or majesty to attract us to him, nothing in his appearance that we should desire him. He was despised and rejected by men, a man of sorrows and familiar with suffering. Like one from whom men hide their faces, he was despised, and we esteemed him not. Surely he took up our infirmities and carried our sorrows, yet we considered him stricken by God, smitten by him and afflicted. But he was pierced for our transgressions. He was crushed for our iniquities. The punishment that brought us peace was upon him, and by his wounds we are healed. We all, like sheep, have gone astray. Each of us has turned to his own way. And the Lord has laid on him the iniquity of us all. He was oppressed and afflicted, yet he did not open his mouth. He was led like a lamb to the slaughter, and as a sheep before her shearers is silent, so he did not open his mouth. By oppression and judgment he was taken away. And who can speak of his descendants? For he was cut off from the land of the living. For the transgression of my people he was stricken. He was assigned a grave with the wicked and with the rich in his death, though he had done no violence, nor was any deceit in his mouth. Yet it was the Lord's will to crush him and cause him to suffer. And though the Lord makes his life a guilt offering, he will see his offspring and prolong his days. And the will of the Lord will prosper in his hand. After the suffering of his soul, he will see the light of life and be satisfied. By his knowledge, my righteous servant will justify many, and he will bear their iniquities. Therefore I will give him a portion among the great, and he will divide the spoils with the strong, because he poured out his life unto death and was numbered with the transgressors. For he bore the sin of many and made intercession for the transgressors. From Isaiah 53, listen to the Bible. It's great for the soul.
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Hi, I'm Dawn Ray. Matthew 7, verses 3 through 5. What challenging verses these are. Why do you look at the speck that is in your brother's eye, but do not notice the log that is in your own eye? How can you say to your brother, "Let me take that speck out for you," and behold, the log is in your own eye? Well, Vivian Bricker, she and friends were sitting around talking about this particular passage and wondering, why can we not answer the question as to what sin is at work in our own lives? She said they prayed about it and then started the discussion, concluding that we're often blinded by our own sinful behaviors. And instead of calling ourselves out, that we're holding jealousy against someone or lying to someone, maybe deceiving someone, and we just choose to ignore it and we give a reason for our behavior. It's due to our humanness, our humanity in the fall and living this side of eternity. We just have a tough time admitting when we are wrong. Vivian says sin is tricky. I like the way she phrases that because it's true. It's tricky because it's a challenge for us to see the sin in our own lives, or that big beam, as scripture says it, the big log that's in our lives. It's so much easier to point it out in somebody else's life. But what do we do so that we can get rid of the log? We'll look at this from crosswalk.com and a prayer to remove the plank from our eye. 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
1: It's 92 and mostly cloudy. Wind is from the south at 15 to 20 miles per hour. Tonight, clear with a low in the low 80s. Then tomorrow, clear with a high in the upper 90s. Tomorrow night, clear with a low in the upper 70s. It's 92 and mostly cloudy.

0: Shalom. I'm Mitch Glazer, president of Chosen People Ministries. What does it mean to be a witness for Jesus? Simply put, witnessing is about telling someone what you've seen and heard. Sounds simple enough, right? Well, it is. But witnessing to a Jewish person goes far beyond reciting the facts of the gospel message. Witnessing should be a dialogue between two individuals, each with a mutual respect and interest in the well-being of the other. In short, it's an act of genuine friendship and love. Most importantly, witnessing is more than just saying words. It's about demonstrating that the Messiah lives in and through you every day through your actions and choices.
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Helping you draw closer to the heart of Christ, this is 105.7 FM, KHCB Houston. Hi, I'm Dawn Ray. Sin is tricky, Matthew 7 says. It's a beam, a huge log in our eye that we often can't see, though we can see an itty-bitty speck of sawdust of sin in our brother or sister's eye. But how can we combat that? According to Matthew 7, 3 through 5, we want that to be out. We don't want to be dealing with sin, but confessing it to the Lord is a really good place to start. He wants us to abandon any sort of hypocritical thinking. We might even be nurturing that kind of thinking. He instructs us to get that plank out before we come alongside anyone else. Each day, when we get out of bed in the morning, we have the opportunity, Lord, help me. Help me understand what the sin in my life is. And it might be more than one. But then, Lord, change my heart. I don't want that hypocritic heart. I want a heart of honesty. Only you can do that. Ask you, Lord, please help me walk in your ways, pointing others to you, and knowing that you are kind, caring, and compassionate, being able to live that out. I can only do it by your strength and power. I love the words that have been shared with us through crosswalk.com by Vivian Bricker as she looks at Matthew 7, 3 through 5, and a prayer to remove the plank in our own eye. 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

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You're listening to KHCB, inviting you to draw closer. Over the weekend, hopped up to the farmer's market, had a beautiful morning to do so. And as I was talking with my youngest, she said, I must be reading the Old Testament too much. I just feel this condemnation and the holiness of God and how I don't measure up. And I said, how important it is to read the full counsel of God's word, but we also have to know who we are in Christ. And we can praise and glorify him because of his grace. And he freely bestowed it on us. He's beloved. Do we allow these truths like what we learn in Ephesians 1 to saturate our souls and our minds? Or are we allowing the Lord to define us? Or even how under the Old Testament law, we would feel that condemnation. But Jesus says there is now no condemnation who are in me. And we bless his name. We lift up the spiritual blessings that he has given us because of who he is. He makes us whole. Holy and blameless before him. Ephesians 1, chapter 4. Just spend a few moments this afternoon looking at what the scriptures say about who Jesus is, and when we're in relationship with him, who we are, allowing the truths to take some resonance in our hearts and minds this afternoon instead of everything else that is trying to trip us up and not allow us to experience his grace. I love that we can encourage one another with that on KHCB.

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The Friendswood Community Prayer Breakfast is coming up Saturday, August 15th, and it will begin at 7:30 a.m., followed by the program at 8 a.m., and their guest speaker is going to be Bob Goss, a retired United States Air Force command pilot. He'll be sharing his testimony, and you're invited to attend this breakfast. So for more information, you can call as they need you to register. There is a small cost for the breakfast. 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For more information about the Friendswood Community Prayer Breakfast, it will be Saturday, August 15th. They'll be meeting at a church at 606 Cedarwood Drive in Friendswood. And the program message, from the heart. Parents and teens are invited to an event titled Healthy Minds, Transformed Lives. It's going to be August 21st at 6 p.m. at the Christian Family Center in Sugar Land. And it's going to be an evening of support and encouragement for the emotional, mental, and relational well-being of teens and parents. And they're going to have the parents and teens meet in separate rooms for a more focused experience tailored to each group. And Journey Through Life is going to be the ministry that is going to be presenting this event. It's a free event. It's going to be in Spanish for parents, in English for teens, and you can find out more information by contacting the Christian Family Center. They're located at 11,000 Dairy Ashford in Sugar Land. This is coming up on August 21st at 6 p.m. Find out more by contacting the Christian Family Center. And Anita Carmen will be leading her monthly circle. Two opportunities for that on Wednesday, August 19th, or Saturday, August 22nd. This month, the theme is How Prayer Rewires Our Brain. It's a free Zoom event. You just need to register for the Zoom invitation, and you can do that by going online to inspirewomen.org. You've heard a page from the Community Calendar. Announcements do not constitute an endorsement of the event or organization by KHCB.

0: And in the final years of Earth's history, Satan will receive some additional help from two key individuals. Today on Pathway to Victory, Dr. Robert Jeffress explains who the Antichrist and the false prophet are and what they'll be doing during the tribulation. But first, let's take a moment to hear some important ministry updates.
1: Thanks, David, and welcome again to Pathway to Victory as we continue our study in the book of Revelation called Final Conquest. Revelation is one of the most fascinating books in the Bible, but sometimes it's not easy to follow. Well, as we venture deeper into John's revelation, I'm pleased to offer two significant resources. Each one is designed to help you understand the sensational imagery in Revelation. The first is a booklet I've written called The Major Characters of the End Times. Don't be embarrassed if you don't know the difference between the Antichrist, Satan, and the false prophet. In my booklet, I'll give you a clear description of each one and the role they play. And a copy is my gift to you, simply for going online to ptv.org. The second resource is a comprehensive book I've written for you. Final Conquest contains a deep dive into the mysteries of John's revelation. But most important, it describes the glorious unveiling of the person of Jesus Christ. And I'm pleased to send you a copy of Final Conquest when you give a generous gift to support the ministry of Pathway to Victory. We'll say more about these two resources later on, so be ready to jot down our contact information at the end of the program. Right now, let's give our complete attention to Revelation chapter 13. I titled today's message, The Diabolical Duo.
2: In his novel, The Brothers Karamazov, Russian writer Fyodor Dostoevsky has a character called the Grand Inquisitor, who makes the argument that given a choice between freedom and security, most people will choose security. You know, that's a debate we're having, by the way, in our country right now. Where is the balance between freedom and security? In the past, tyrants like Adolf Hitler, Stalin, Ho Chi Minh have all used the promise of security to their people to accumulate great power and become the dictators that they were. And the Bible teaches that in the final 7 years of Earth's history, there will be another dictator who will rise to power, not by force, but by people willingly saying, we will give up our freedom in order for you to promise us security. And it is that final great world leader and his assistant who will play a role in his ascent to power that is the focus of our chapter in Revelation today. If you have your Bibles, I want you to turn to Revelation chapter 13 as we look at the diabolical duo, Revelation chapter 13. The last time in chapter 12, we looked at the dragon, Satan, and the role that he plays in the great tribulation. And now in chapter 13, we look at the other two members of that unholy trinity, the Antichrist and the false prophet. Let's first of all look at the beast who comes out of the sea, the Antichrist. And before we look at the text, let me just make three observations about the Antichrist that might dispel some common misconceptions you have about him. First of all, in fact, he will be accepted by the mass of people, not rejected. Secondly, he will be attractive, not repulsive. And thirdly, he will be extraordinary, not ordinary. He will be unlike any leader this world has ever seen. Someone has written about the Antichrist, everything about him will be extraordinary. He will possess the eloquence of Abraham Lincoln, the charm of John F. Kennedy, the wit of Winston Churchill, the military genius of Napoleon, the vision of Martin Luther King Jr., and the intelligence of Albert Einstein. Now, with that introduction, let's look at the Antichrist.

0: in Christ. His characteristics mentioned in verses 1-4. And the dragon stood on the sand of the seashore. Remember the dragon, Satan. And then I saw a beast coming out of the sea, having 10 horns and 7 heads. And on his horns were 10 diadems. And on his heads were blasphemous names. And the beast which I saw was like a leopard. And his feet were like those of a bear. And his mouth like the mouth of a lion. And the dragon gave him his power and his throne and great authority. I saw one of his heads as if it had been slain, and his fatal wound was healed. And the whole earth was amazed and followed after the beast. They worshiped the dragon, Satan, because he gave his authority to the beast, the Antichrist. And they worshiped the beast, saying, "Who is like the beast, and who is able to wage war with him?" Will you notice the four characteristics John mentions of this Antichrist? First of all, he is empowered by Satan. The picture is the dragon. Satan is standing on the seashore, looking out over the sea. And just like a magician waving his hand over a hat and then pulling out a rabbit, you find Satan, in a sense, waving his hand over the sea, and out of it comes this horrible beast, the Antichrist. He is empowered by Satan. Secondly, he will be a Gentile. He'll be a Gentile. How do we know that? The sea in Scripture always represents the Gentile nations. In Daniel 7, Daniel talks about the sea of humanity, and out of the sea came four Gentile nations: Babylon, Medo-Persia, Greece, and Rome. He will be a Gentile. Thirdly, he will be a powerful ruler. He's described as having 10 horns. Horns were always symbols of strength in the Bible. And these 10 horns represent most probably the 10 final world nations over which the Antichrist will preside, and he will amalgamate them into one world empire under his reign. The 7 heads, what are we to make of that? That represents all of the worldwide empires in history from John's perspective. In verse 10 of Revelation 17, John talks about 5 world kingdoms that have already occurred and passed: Egypt, Assyria, Babylon, Medo-Persia, Greece. 5 have already passed. And then John says, one is currently, that is Rome. And then he says, but one is yet to come. That kingdom that is yet to come is the revived Roman Empire, the 10-nation confederacy over which the Antichrist will preside. He is powerful. Notice here also, the Antichrist possesses the qualities of 3 fierce animals. He has the swiftness and agility of a leopard, the brutality and cunning of a bear, and the strength and majesty of the lion. What are his activities? What will he do here on earth? I want you to notice 3 activities verses 5-8 describe. There was given to him, that is the Antichrist, a mouth speaking arrogant words and blasphemies, and authority to act for 42 months. How long is that? 3.5 years was given to him. And he opened his mouth in blasphemies against God, to blaspheme his name and his tabernacle, that is, to those who dwell in heaven. And it was given to him to make war with the saints and to overcome them. Verse 8, all who dwell on the earth will worship him, everyone whose name was not written from the foundation of the world in the book of life of the Lamb who has been slain. Notice his 3 activities. First of all, the Antichrist will not be fearful to blaspheme the name of God. He will claim to be God himself, and he will say horrible things about the true God. Secondly, he will attack God's people. And third, the Antichrist will attract the worship of many. Now, that is the Antichrist. But beginning in verse 11, John describes the third person of this satanic trinity who will assist the Antichrist in his rise to power. We call him the beast out of the earth, or the false prophet. Look at his characteristics, 3 of them, all in one verse, verse 11. Then I saw another beast coming up out of the earth, and he had two horns like a lamb, and he spoke as a dragon. First of all, John says, this false prophet comes out of the earth. What John is suggesting here is this false prophet is not quiet as fearsome as the Antichrist is. He comes out of the earth. Secondly, he has less power than Antichrist. The Antichrist had 10 horns. This false prophet has two horns, two symbols of power. He has less power than the Antichrist. Thirdly, he speaks deceptively. He has two horns like a lamb. A lamb is warm and fuzzy and cuddly. Everybody likes a lamb. He will have that appearance to people. He will speak very smoothly in an appealing way and therefore attract many people to follow him and therefore follow the Antichrist. He's like a lamb, but make no mistake about it, he speaks like the dragon. He speaks for Satan himself, which is why he is called the false prophet in Revelation 16, 13. Everything he says is a lie. How does he assist the Antichrist? When you put this chapter together with the other chapters we're going to study in the future, it may look something like this. At the beginning of the 7 years of tribulation, as the Antichrist ascends to power, the false prophet is a primarily religious figure who presides over an apostate church. Revelation 17 calls that apostate church the whore of Babylon. Pretty descriptive, isn't it? We'll talk about that when we get to Revelation 17. However, halfway through the 7 years, when the Antichrist plants himself in the temple in Jerusalem and breaks his peace covenant with Israel, at this point, this false church is destroyed by the Antichrist himself. He decides he doesn't need this false religion. And the false prophet, instead of being the head of the church, now moves over into the political realm for the final 3.5 years of Earth's history. What are the activities of the false prophet? What will he do? Look at verses 12 to 18. He exercises all the authority of the first beast in his presence, and he makes the earth and those who dwell in it to worship the first beast, whose fatal wound was healed. He performs great signs so that he even makes fire come down out of heaven to the earth in the presence of men. And he deceives those who dwell on the earth because of the signs which it was given to him to perform in the presence of the beast, telling those who dwell on the earth to make an image to the beast who had the wound of the sword and has come to life. And it was given to him to give breath to the image of the beast, the Antichrist, so that the image of the beast would even speak and cause as many who does not worship the image of the beast to be killed. And he causes all, the small and the great and the rich and the poor and the free men and the slaves, to be given a mark on the right hand or on their forehead. And he provides that no one will be able to buy or to sell except the one who has the mark, either the name of the beast or the number of his name. Here is wisdom. Let him who has understanding calculate the number of the beast, for the number is that of a man, and his number is 666. I want you to notice the activities of this false prophet. First of all, he will induce people to follow after the Antichrist. Secondly, he will be able to perform miraculous signs. But perhaps the greatest sign he will be able to perform is this. He will order that an image be made of the beast and placed in the temple in Jerusalem. And the beast will appear to come to life and be able to speak and be able to actually give orders to kill those who do not worship the beast. Whoever refuses to worship the beast during this period of time will be killed. The third activity of the false prophet will be this. He will restrict commerce to those who do not worship the Antichrist. Look at verse 16, and he causes all, the small, the great, the rich and the poor and the free men and the slaves to be given a mark on their right hand or on their forehead. And again, the word all doesn't mean every human being alive. Some will refuse to take the mark of the beast, but by all, he's simply saying all classes of humanity, the rich, the poor, the free and the slaves, all classes will be given a mark on the right hand or on their forehead, and he will provide that no one will be able to buy or to sell except the one who has the mark, either the name of the beast or the number of his name. In order to be able to buy necessities for yourself, your family, gas for your car, electricity for your home, food for you and your family, you'll have to have this mark either on your hand or on your forehead. Now, you've read or heard countless speculations about how that's going to happen, a microchip, some other way to identify that you are a legitimate purchaser. If you did not worship the beast, you had no ability to buy food for yourself or for your loved ones. My friend Erwin Lutzer writes about this choice between security and freedom. He says, after the fall of the Berlin Wall, a cartoon appeared in a Russian newspaper picturing a fork in the road. On one path was labeled freedom. The other path was labeled sausage. As we might guess, the path to freedom had few takers. The path to sausage was crowded with footprints. When given a choice, most people probably will choose bread and sausage above the free market and individual liberties. The Bible says that in these final 7 years, those who are alive will have a choice to make. One choice is to refuse the mark of the beast, to experience the horror of starvation. That's one thing. But can you imagine watching your children, your grandchildren, starve to death because you're not able to provide food for them? One option will be to worship Christ and refuse to take the mark of the beast. The other choice is to take the mark of the beast and experience the wrath of the Lamb for all eternity. Amazingly, most people will choose to take the mark of the beast to fill their stomachs rather than care for their eternal souls. Verse 18, John says, here is wisdom. Let him who has understanding calculate the number of the beast, for the number is that of a man, and the number is 666. From the last part of verse 17 in this verse, we see there is a relationship between the name of the beast, written out in Greek, and the number 666. Six is the number of a man. It always falls short of God's perfection, the number of seven. Somehow, the name of the beast and the number 666 are interrelated. And in these final 7 years of Earth's history, those who have wisdom will be able to identify who the beast is by his name and the number 666. Now, there's been all kind of speculation through the years about who this Antichrist is using some elaborate system of the number 666. People have identified Stalin, Hitler, Henry Kissinger, and so many others as the Antichrist. That's a fool's game to try to do that. I like what the late preacher J. Vernon McGee said. He said, I would suggest that we not waste our time trying to identify a person by this number. Instead, we need to present Jesus Christ in such a way that we might reduce the population of those who have to go through the great tribulation and who will therefore know what the number of the beast is. That's a much better way to spend our energy, to share the gospel so that others will not experience this great tribulation and know the identity of the beast. But I want to go one step further, an even better use of our energy. is to make sure that we're not one of that number in the Great Tribulation, who experiences the wrath of the beast and ultimately the wrath of the Lamb of God that will endure forever and ever. The most important thing to do is to make sure in this generation that you're a part of the group that will escape the Great Tribulation, that you don't have to experience this period of tribulation for you and your family, and that you never have to fear the wrath of the Lamb of God on your life because you've died with your sins unforgiven. I close today by going back to 2 Thessalonians chapter 2, verses 11 and 12. For this reason, God will send upon them a deluding influence so that they will believe what is false, in order that they might all be judged who did not believe the truth, but took pleasure in wickedness. And for what reason did God send this deluding influence? Verse 10 says, because they did not receive the love of the truth so as to be saved. Please listen to me. I don't understand this, but I know it, and I've seen it in 40 years of ministry. It is possible to say no to God once too often. It is possible to so harden your heart against the gospel, or just to neglect the gospel so many times that you reach a point where you are not able to believe. Where instead of offering you grace, God offers you judgment instead. Don't ever say no once too often. If today you have the understanding that you are a sinner who needs God's forgiveness, and that Christ is the one, the only one who can offer you that forgiveness, don't wait one moment longer and risk experiencing the wrath of the Antichrist, or even worse, the wrath of Christ himself.
1: Ignoring these warnings in Revelation bears serious consequences. And it's my prayer that you will say yes to the call of Jesus today. In closing, let me explain that today's original presentation included far more teaching than we had time to share on this program. But in my book, you can dig deeper with me. My book about Revelation is called Final Conquest. 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
2: 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Again, that's P.O. Box 223-609, Dallas, Texas, 75222. I'm David J. Mullins. The first time Jesus came to earth, he brought salvation to all who would believe. But the next time Jesus comes to earth, he'll bring judgment to those who reject him. Hear a message called God's Terrible Swift Sword. That's Monday on Pathway to Victory. Pathway to Victory with Dr. Robert Jeffress comes from the pulpit of the First Baptist Church of Dallas, Texas. The Apostle Paul sailed these waters, walked these streets, and the church was never the same.
0: 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This is purposeful travel at its finest.
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3: 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Here's the KHCB verse of the week from Psalm 106:1. Praise the Lord. Oh, give thanks to the Lord, for he is good, for his loving kindness is everlasting. Praise the Lord. 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
9: It's 91 and partly cloudy. Wind is from the southwest at 5 to 10 miles per hour. Tonight, clear with a low in the low 80s. Then tomorrow, clear with a high in the upper 90s. Tomorrow night, clear with a low in the upper 70s. It's 91 and partly cloudy.

and a good Friday afternoon to you, and welcome to The Journey Home. I'm Bonnie. I hope you can join me on your journey, or maybe you're already home for the weekend, but we'll spend a couple of hours together either way as we hear God's Word and songs of worship and praise and just being reminded of God's goodness to us this week and this day. We'll also review some of the helpful hints we talked about this week for going back to school and be reminded of God's goodness to us. That's the theme this month, that the Lord is good. And as we end a week and are going into the weekend, we're reminded of all that God has done for us and His mercy every day. His compassion, the Bible says, is new every morning. Great is His faithfulness, and He loves you with an everlasting love and has mercy for you every day and grace for no matter what we've done. He is willing to forgive and to draw us closer to Him. And as we read the words in Ephesians, we're reminded of His mercy for us. And by grace you have been saved through faith. It's not of yourselves, it's the gift of God. And then before that, in verse 4, it says, "But God, being rich in mercy, because of His great love with which He loved us, even when we were dead in our transgressions, He made us alive in Christ." And so let's give thanks to the Lord today for His grace and for His mercy, because His mercy is more.

Psalm 103 says, "Bless the Lord, O my soul, and all that is within me. Bless his holy name. Bless the Lord, O my soul, and forget not all his benefits, who forgives all your iniquity, who heals all your diseases, who redeems your life from the pit, who crowns you with steadfast love and mercy, who satisfies you with good so that your youth is renewed like the eagles. The Lord works righteousness and justice for all who are oppressed. The Lord is merciful and gracious, slow to anger and abounding in steadfast love. He does not deal with us according to our sins, nor repay us according to our iniquities. For as high as the heavens are above the earth, so great is his steadfast

God's Word meets us right where we are, steady, true, and full of hope. This is KHCB's Verse of the Week from Psalm 106:1. Praise the Lord. Oh, give thanks to the Lord, for He is good, for His loving kindness is everlasting. Carry this verse with you this week. Let it shape your steps. Thanks for listening to KHCB, helping you draw closer in your daily walk with Jesus.

Oh, for a thousand tongues to sing my great Redeemer's praise. Praising the Lord this Friday afternoon, thanking Him for all He has done for us this week. As He has been with us each and every day, He has never let go. He has been our rock, our defender. He has shown mercy and grace and has given forgiveness. So we are praising the Lord today, lifting our voices as we praise Him and exalt His name together. This is The Journey Home on KHCB. It's 4:30 Central Time, and another half hour we continue to worship the Lord and to think

0: amazing God who is unchangeable, who has placed all the stars and called them by name. And this past week, we were talking about some of those wonders in the heavens as the heavens are declaring the glory of God, as we see the planets and the solar eclipse that occurred earlier this week and the meteor showers, all part of God's beautiful creation, our awesome God indescribable. And worshiping Him today, giving thanks to the Lord for this week, for how He has brought us through the week, for the students who began a new school year. Some are starting next week, and of course, the college students a little later on, but looking forward to this new year. And we had some helpful hints for you this week, whether you're a parent, a grandparent, an aunt, or an uncle. You can also use these as well. The first one was to encourage our children by praying out loud with them and letting them hear you ask God for help and also for His blessing on them, and having a special moment each day before they go off to school. And then if you leave before they're up, well, just whisper a prayer in their ear before you leave. But praying for our students, our children and grandchildren, and then also telling them stories about difficult situations that you have faced in the past and showing them how God worked in your life, encouraging them so when they face difficulties, they can call upon their great God. Just a few ideas. We'll share a couple more in the next hour right here on KHCB, helping you draw closer to Jesus Christ, who is indescribable. It's 4:46 Central Time, so let's pause and have a moment with Johnny.
1: Hi, I'm Johnny Erickson Tata. Some of the most beautiful hymns are written by hymn writers who have suffered much, like Anne Steele. She lost her mother when she was young, and at age 14, she began suffering from chronic malaria. All throughout her single life, Anne struggled with many health issues and was bedridden for 9 years before her death. During all this time, though, friends described her as cheerful and serene. You can tell that from these lines from one of her more famous hymns. Dear refuge of my weary soul, on thee when sorrows rise, on thee when waves of troubles roll, my fainting hope relies. To thee I tell each rising grief, for thou alone canst heal. Thy word can bring a sweet relief for every pain I feel. Oh friend, God gives us examples like Anne Steele to remind us that yes, despite suffering, He can sustain. And that is so true for your weary soul as well.
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0: 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Well, on the area roadways, I-45, the North Freeway, going northbound, there is an accident at West Road. Two left lanes are blocked, and traffic is stop and go from Cavalcade, about an extra 11 minutes right now through there. That's I-45, the North Freeway, northbound at West Road. Two left lanes blocked with an accident. And the Houston forecast is calling for lows tonight around 81 degrees, sunny 97 tomorrow and Sunday, and even into Monday. No rain for the next few days. Time is coming up on 5 o'clock. 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

Come thou fount of every blessing, tune my heart to sing thy grace. A very old hymn that we still sing today. 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And the hymn of the month, written back in 1758 by Robert Robinson. He was 23 years of age at the time when he wrote this beautiful hymn. You can read the history. It's online at khcb.org/hymn. khcb.org/hymn. And you'll also see past hymns of the month listed there, and reading these wonderful stories, biographies of the authors, the composers, and how God has used these hymns in many different ways and has brought people to Christ through some of these hymns, and those words still encouraging us today. Come Thou Fount, the August hymn of the month on KHCB. Good afternoon. This is The Journey Home for a Friday. So we're journeying together, worshiping the Lord, closing out the week, praising him and thanking him for what he has done for us this week. And he's never left you. He's been right there holding on to you. So let's thank him because he continues to hold on to us each day. Our refuge, our strength, a very present help in any time of trouble.

The Lord knows your name, and He has said, call to me, and I will answer and show you great and mighty things. He knows your name. Good afternoon. This is KHCB, The Journey Home, as we worship the Lord together. And throughout this week, we've been hearing about some ideas, some helpful hints as kids go back to school. And one of those was to remind students, your children, that God looks on the heart. Man looks on the outward appearance, what we look like, how we dress. But God is looking at the inside, at our heart, encouraging our young people to look at our heart. And what is our heart doing? How are we? What are we doing? How are we following Jesus Christ? Another hint was to make every effort to remind your child that they are spiritual creatures, that everything in the world wants to see it two-dimensional, whether it's physical or intellectual, emotional, but it's a spiritual thing as well. And praying for our children that God will protect them and put a hedge of protection around them and protect them spiritually. Another helpful hint is to use their name. And as we just heard this song, God knows our name. Well, the sweetest sound to any person is their name. And so when you compliment or pray with your child or grandchild, call them by name and look for opportunities to use your child's name reassuringly. Using their name and also then calling on the name of the Lord and spending time with your child in prayer. Some helpful hints, I hope, as you begin a new school year. Looking forward to what God has in store this year, because He has a perfect plan, and we're reminded that His plans for us are for good. They're not for evil, to give us a future and a hope. Thanks for listening to KHCB as we continue to worship the Lord and make that choice, and helping our children and grandchildren make the choice to follow Jesus and don't turn back. Here's Cece Winans on KHCB.

0: His wounds, the wounds of Jesus, paid your ransom. 1 John 3:16 tells us we know love by this, that he laid down his life for us. 1 John 3:16, how deep the Father's love for you. Praising the Lord today for all he has done for us this week, and praising him for this love, this everlasting love, a love that nothing can take away from you, nothing can separate you from God's love, and God loves you like no one does. So thank him today for his love, his amazing, everlasting love. It's 5:33 Central Time as the journey home continues, and we pause to hear about our future and about our country and about the culture. And how do we make a difference in today's culture? Here's John Stone Street encouraging us today on Breakpoint.
1: Welcome to Breakpoint, a daily look at an ever-changing culture through the lens of unchanging truth. For the Colson Center, I'm John Stone Street. A recent article by science writer Elizabeth Svoboda at the Wall Street Journal argued that an occasional 24-hour break is good for both mind and body. Here's what she wrote, quote, "These micro-retreats have proved so energizing, I now take a few each year. And science suggests such hiatuses, despite their brief duration, can renew enthusiasm and relieve mental exhaustion in potent ways. They're a welcome temporary escape from a chaotic and overclocked world," end quote. Now, this is not about getting away from reality, she explained. It's about getting into a better headspace. Because modern work involves so much jumping from one task to another without having time to properly focus, a regular break is a simple, constructive way to improve your life. Now, Christians and Jews might hear all this and think, congrats, you invented the Sabbath. Because thousands of years ago, of course, before anyone had ever done studies on rest or brain activity, Moses told God's people to take a day off every seven. But in fact, secular takes on life practices and rituals very often reflect the truths that the Bible has always proclaimed. Now, Svoboda learned to prize rest and time away as a mom with small kids. But everyone needs rest. This is especially difficult for Americans who can have trouble even taking vacation, at least compared to our European counterparts. And we might blame our bosses for that, but even when we're given the chance, Americans simply aren't very good at rest. As Jay Dixit described in an article written a few years ago entitled "We're Doing Downtime Wrong," the habit of scrolling and streaming to so-called relax still requires the brain to focus, even if it's on irrelevant things. By contrast, Dixit noted, studies suggest that the imagination network of the brain is just as essential as the task positive network is. And that's why Archimedes' Eureka moment came to him when he was sitting in the bath, and why Newton formulated the law of gravity when he saw an apple fall in an orchard. The epiphanies that seem to bubble up from nowhere when your mind is wandering are actually products of the imagination network, end quote. And though the average working American still works the same rough 40-hour work week, there is now far less shut-off time. Our phones function more like our computers, which keep us tethered to work of some kind at all hours. In other words, the rhythm of constant activity that's in our culture, even while lying on a couch or sitting on a beach, is not the kind of rest that you read about in Scripture. In his book, 24-6, A Prescription for a Happier, Healthier Life, physician Matthew Sleeth noted that only one of the Ten Commandments begins with the word remember. It's the one about the Sabbath. As Sleeth put it, it's almost as if God knew we would forget. When we do remember, we often think of the Sabbath as a burden, not as a gift. But Jesus said that man was not made for the Sabbath was made for us. And that, of course, is because God is for us, not against us. To remember the Sabbath is not to follow a rule, it's to receive one of God's greatest gifts to his creation. In doing so, we not only remember our own frailty, but we can be refreshed by hearing his voice and better following his calling in our lives.

0: 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I'm John Stone Street with Breakpoint.
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2: 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Would love to see you there. 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

0: telling others the good news that we are redeemed, proclaiming it, redeemed by the blood of the Lamb, Jesus Christ. He came to take away the sin of the world. 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And let them know about KHCB, where they can hear the gospel every day. 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
1: Attitudes Answers, a healthy lifestyle from a Christian perspective, with individual marriage and family counselor, Olin Baker.
2: Facing uncertainty is predictable through all the different stages of life. Uncertainty may vary in importance and consequences, ranging from minor to life-changing. Personal reactions depend on the accompanying feelings, like anxiety and fear, or hope. The most common feelings are fear and anxiety. When I was 12, my father was given the opportunity to work at an aircraft factory. Prior to this employment, he spent his life farming, except for brief interludes, driving a truck and working as a mechanic. You will usually have a choice in how to face uncertainty. What my father did was direct his attention toward what this opportunity provided that was beneficial to him and our family. Jesus said, "In this world you will face trouble and trials, but you can do it with confidence by realizing that Jesus overcame the world, and you can be an overcomer through faith and trust in Him." I'm Olin Baker.
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0: If we want to be happy, if we want to celebrate, we should do it spiritually. 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

And that's another helpful hint we can give to our children and grandchildren to trust and obey the Lord. No other way to be happy in Jesus. And also tell them that Jesus Christ, He is the way, the truth, and the life. Words from John 14. Closing out the journey home with those words from Kelly Willard. Thanks for listening. Thanks for being a part of the journey today. Hope you'll join me again on Monday right here on KHCB.

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Well, the forecast about the same for the next few days. Clear skies overnight, sunny skies during the day, no rain. Tonight's low 81, tomorrow's high 97. And that is the high every day through Tuesday. Sunny skies, 97 degrees in Houston. In the Austin area, it will be a little warmer, 101 for the highs Saturday through Tuesday, and no rain. 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

0: This is Sincerely Yours. I'm Sean Farrington, filling in for Scott Cruz. I'm the new vice president at KHCB, and over the last few weeks, I've become kind of a historian, or maybe an archaeologist, learning so much about the history of this ministry. Here's a little bit of what I've uncovered. So the year was 1962. Houstonians set their sights on the major leagues with a baseball team called the Colt 45s. Many years later, they would become the Houston Astros. Also that same year, Houstonians set their sights on the stars as a president by the name of John F. Kennedy delivered his historic moonshot speech at Rice University, just a short distance from where our offices are today. And also in 1962, there was a small group of Christians who set their sights on eternity when they launched a radio ministry called Houston Christian Broadcasters, KHCB. And you know what? Over 60 years, I believe God has honored those prayers. KHCB has been helping people in Houston and beyond to develop daily habits around scripture, around prayer, worship, and obedience to what the Bible says. Kathy wrote to us recently. She said, "Thank you for being there for me. I'm not sure when I first discovered your station, but it had to be at least 30 years ago. It has been a joy and a comfort to me. I recently lost my husband of 60 years. That's when I began to play the radio all night." Deborah also wrote to us. She said, "I've been listening for over 40 years. I keep it on mostly during the morning, but I can't go to sleep at night without it. I've had some health issues lately and in and out of the hospital, and always take KHCB with me. It always says the right scripture just when I need it." And you know what? It makes me think about our hymn of the month, "Come Thou Fount." There's a line in that song that says, "Prone to wander, Lord, I feel it. Prone to leave the God I love." And we really do hope that when you listen to KHCB, you hear the right scripture, the right song, the right Bible teaching that gets your heart focused back on Jesus on those days when you are tempted to wander. 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Now let's take a look at the daily financial report. $6,546 was received yesterday, which brings our total for August to $104,807. Our budget for the month is $350,000. 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
2: It's the part of parenting that both parents and kids agree is unpleasant, uncomfortable, and not fully understood. 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Today on Turning Point, Dr. David Jeremiah clears up the confusion and shares the value of discipline as expressed by King Solomon, the wisest man who ever lived. With the conclusion of his message, Power Up Your Parenting Skills, Proverbs for Parents, here's David.
3: Well, as you know, I'm a parent. I've had four children. I have now 12 grandchildren and one great-grandchild and four more on their way. So I'm into the parenting business, and I learned a lot about being a parent as I learned with Donna the things to do and not to do. We made some mistakes, but we stayed together and prayed for our kids and helped them grow up. And now we're watching our children do that with their children, and it's wonderful to see that many of the principles that we learned and taught them, they're teaching too. Parenting is a tremendous opportunity and a great responsibility. I'll be honest with you, sometimes you just shake your head and say, now what do I do? But the Lord God is with you, and the principles of the Bible are so helpful. So we are getting ready to finish up this two-day discussion of Proverbs for Parents, and we'll get to that in just a moment. But before we open our Bibles together to the book of Proverbs, let me just remind you again that Israel matters a lot to God, and I'm sure his heart is wounded as he sees what is happening in our country now, as many are cursing Israel, and anti-Semitism is on the rise here, and it's a really disturbing thing, because the Bible says if you don't bless Israel, if you curse Israel, it does not fare well for you. History has proven that. And how important it is that we stay focused as believers on the nation of Israel and love these people as God would have us love them. This book is all about God's heart for Israel, and it's yours for the asking during the month of August for a gift of any size to Turning Point to help us with the teaching of the Word of God around the world. Thank you so much for your support. And now, here is part two of Powering Up Your Parenting Skills, Proverbs for Parents.
4: What I really want to talk with you about primarily is the fact that parents are not only called upon to disciple their children, they're called upon to discipline their children. Discipline is almost going out of style. And if you don't believe that, travel on an airplane. I'm quite a traveler. And when I see them coming through the front door, I begin to pray as they move toward my seat. Oh Lord, keep them at least 7 or 8 rows away. Because it is overwhelming to me how parents allow their children to do anything and don't even make any attempt to bring discipline or control into the life. Where did this all start? Well, it didn't come from Solomon, I promise you, because let me tell you what Solomon has to say about all this. This would not get me any acclaim on talk shows today, but I'm just going to read to you what the Bible says. First of all, the Bible says that discipline is proper for every child. That's the first principle. It's proper for every child. Notice chapter 3, verses 11 and 12. Here are the Proverbs. My son, do not despise the chastening of the Lord, nor detest his correction. For whom the Lord loves, he corrects, just as a father, the son, in whom he delights. Proverbs 29 and verse 17 says, correct your son, and he will give you rest. Yes, he will give delight to your soul. Hebrews 12:7 says, if you endure correction, God deals with you as with sons. For what son is he whom the father does not chasten? So no matter how big or how strong or how mean, every child is to be under discipline. What is happening in this world of ours is that is dominated by humanist philosophy is the accumulated effect of several generations of young people who have not been under any discipline at all. And in the name of freedom, we have turned them loose too soon, and we are living with the sad result of our negligence. Paul Harvey expressed the conviction of many of us when he said these words. He said, I am against giving youth more freedom. They've already about as much freedom as an unguided missile. Jesus didn't campaign for unlimited freedom. He bound himself to God's will. We need some Christian youth with direction and purpose and faith and dedication, and that is born in the home. Sooner or later, we have to decide that. Last I knew, parents were still supposed to be in control. And discipline is proper for every child. Notice the second proverb. Discipline proves our love for our children. Proverbs 13:24 is known to most of you. It says, he that spares the rod hates his son, but he who loves him disciplines him promptly. Chastens him early, says the New King James. Do you remember your parents saying something like this? I'm going to discipline you, and I want you to know that's because I love you. Or maybe this sticks in your mind as it does mine. This hurts me more than it does you. That last statement seemed to always be reserved as an introductory remark before I was really going to get it. Isn't it interesting that the number one reason that parents give for not disciplining their children is because I don't want to spank them because I just love them too much. But in reality, when we refuse to discipline our children, we are demonstrating the exact opposite, that we do not love them. We do not love them enough to stand in the way of their making the kinds of mistakes that can multiply into the critical, life-threatening mistake. Dr. James Dobson, in his bestseller, Dare to Discipline, has written that the parent has got to convince himself that discipline is not something he does to the child, but something he does for the child. The attitude toward the child must be, I love you too much to let you behave like that. When you see parents letting their children run wild and not standing in the way of their disobedient behavior, do not make the false conclusion that they must really love their children a lot because they don't want to touch them. They don't love them enough to stand in the way of that which is destroying them and those around them. So discipline is a demonstration of your love for your children. How many of you know that when the Father up above disciplines us, it's because He loves us? When He works us over, it's because He cares about us. You know, there's an old adage that if you're a football player and you never get chewed out by the coach, it's probably not because you're good, it's because you're unimportant to the plan for the team. What you want to worry about is when they never say anything to you at all, when they just act like you're not there, when you're standing on the sideline and they don't even know your number. So when you get chewed out by the coach, it's because they probably think you're going to have a part in the game plan, so they want to make sure you get it right. Almighty God wants us to be a part of the game plan, and He wants us to get it right. So just as we discipline our children, God disciplines His children as well. Number three, discipline postponed will be ineffective. Notice what it says in Proverbs 19:18. Chasten your son while there is hope, and let not your soul spare for his crying. Do not set your heart on his destruction, is another translation. Chasten your children while there's hope. I had a woman come to me some years ago, and she wanted to know how early she should begin to discipline her children because she was starting to have some trouble. How old should they be before I begin to discipline them? And I made the serious mistake of saying, well, how old are they? She said, the oldest one's 11 and the youngest one's 9. I didn't have the heart to tell her that the game was over and she lost. You can't wait. The Bible says you have to discipline them while there's hope. What does that mean? Well, you have a chance to make a difference. If you wait until all of the values and the systems are well in place in their lives and then you try to intervene, you will have a very difficult time making any impact on that child. And I encourage you not to wait, but to begin early. And I am not a psychologist nor a family counselor. I am not here to answer all the questions of the particular variety of how do you deal with that and how old should a child be. But I am here to tell you that when your children begin to demonstrate rebellion against you, that is the seed of rebellion in their heart because they're born with an old nature. And that rebellion needs to be confronted, or it will grow into a full-size rebellion. Some psychologists have suggested that the troubled teenage years are just a condensation of all the discipline that has or has not been administered in the early years of the child's life. When you examine what some parents are told by modern psychologists, you can understand why discipline is postponed and avoided. There are so many conflicting ideas in the great mass of man's wisdom that the only option left to the modern secular parent is to put all the various theories in a hat and pull one out at random. These diverse ideas have one common denominator. They are the product of this world and of man's wisdom. Why not take what God says? Do the best you can to take the principles of God's word and put them into operation. One man said this, "Alas, we arrive at the door of adolescence. The dynamic time of life which comes with a pimple and goes out with a beard. Those flirtatious years when girls begin to powder and boys begin to puff. It's an exciting phase of childhood, I suppose, but to be honest, I wouldn't want to stumble through it again. By the way, have you heard of the new wristwatch created exclusively for the anxious parents of teenagers? After 11 p.m., it wrings its hands every 15 minutes. And most of us parents know what that's all about. Well, discipline postponed will be ineffective. Here's the next principle. Discipline purges wrong conduct from a child's life. That's what the Proverbs say. 22:15 says it this way: foolishness is bound in the heart of a child, but the rod of correction shall drive it far from him. Let me read that again. Foolishness is bound in the heart of a child, but the rod of correction shall drive it far from him. How do you correct misbehavior? You make children understand there's a penalty associated with what they do that is wrong. I love the story about the mother of three very small children who was trying to get ready to go out with her husband for a late dinner engagement, and the children all slept in the same room upstairs. They were playing the games that children all play, especially when their parents are supposed to be doing something else beside parenting. They would not quiet down. They continued to talk and laugh and get in and out of bed, even though they were threatened regularly by their irritated mother. Finally, when she had all she could stand, she went to the bottom of the stairs and she shouted, "If I hear one more word out of any of you, I'm coming upstairs." And everything quieted down. About 5 short minutes later, the noise level began to build again. True to her promise, she grabbed a towel, wrapped it around her head, which had been totally immersed in the kitchen sink and the rinsing stage of her shampoo. Up the stairs she stomped and into the room, which had now gotten very quiet. "I'm not coming up here again," she said. "Now you kids stay in bed and be quiet." The silence was deafening as she walked out of the room, but as she stood outside the door for a moment, she heard the littlest of the children ask, "Who was that?" Now I suppose something could be said for scaring our children into obedience. But God has a better way. And God's better way is the application of the Board of Education to the seat of knowledge. How many of you know that works? The psalmist says something similar. "It is good for me that I have been afflicted, that I might learn thy statutes." He confesses earlier in the Psalms, "Before I was afflicted, I went astray, but now I have kept your word." Hebrews 12:11 says it this way: "No chastening for the present seems to be joyous, but grievous. Nevertheless, afterward it yields the peaceable fruit of righteousness unto which they are exercised thereby." In other words, discipline isn't fun, either for the child or for the parent. And it's grievous, it brings hurt. But afterwards, it proves that it can provide the result you're looking for, which is godliness in the life of a child. I realize that this again runs cross current with most modern counsel. If you want to ruin a party, stand up and give a little speech on how to discipline your child, because nobody seems to be very much involved in it these days. Let me give you the next principle. Discipline properly administered will not hurt your child. Listen to this very frank proverb, 23:13. "Withhold not correction from the child, for if you beat him with the rod, he will not die." Isn't that a great thought? Now, it may sound like he's dying, but he's not going to die. On numerous occasions, I've been told by honest parents that the reason they don't discipline their children is because they fear they may cause some physical harm. Let's face it, we've been all over the ballpark in this area. We've come through the permissive age of no corporal discipline into the present age of the child abuse syndrome. We didn't spank our children then because we didn't believe in it. We don't spank them now for fear that someone will report us to the authorities. If we're really honest, most of us do such an inadequate job of discipline not out of the fear of hurting our children, but rather out of refusal to inconvenience ourselves. We yell at our children from one end of the house to the other because we're too lazy to get up and go where they are and take care of the problem. We let all of the intentional problems grow. How many of you know that if you don't deal with it right when it begins, it escalates, and two things happen. They get more disobedient and you get more angry. We're going to talk about that in a moment. Let me give you the next principle from Proverbs. Discipline proceeds in spite of crying. The Bible says in Proverbs 19:18, "Chasten your son while there is hope, and don't let your soul spare for his crying." That's one of the translations of Proverbs 19:18. You know, some parents just, they can't stand the thought that their child will cry. And how many of you know that children have got this figured out? We had one child, I won't tell you which one it was. The thought of a spanking initiated an immediate sobs, so emotional that I couldn't imagine how they could be any worse after the punishment had been administered. And then we had another child that absolutely refused to cry no matter what happened. But it doesn't make any difference. You're to administer discipline even if there is crying. Crying purges out the things in that child's life that need to be dealt with. Parents know how bedtime prayers can be full of surprises. One little kid, smarting after punishment, finished his prayers with the usual blessings for all of the members of the family save one. Then turning to his father, he said, "I suppose you noticed you were not included." The next principle goes like this: discipline provides help for the child, not release of anger for the adult. This is really important because here is where the watershed is with regard to abuse. No Christian should ever do anything to cause physical harm to their child. But God has created a certain part of the anatomy with enough padding so that there can be an administration of justice without abuse. But listen carefully. Ephesians 6:4 says this: "Fathers, provoke not your children to wrath, but bring them up in the nurture and the training of the Lord." My good friend, Dr. Haddon Robinson, wrote a little paper on this one time that I got a hold of, and this is what he said: "Even though I am to punish my youngsters, I must be certain that the discipline is for their positive good. All of us can sympathize with the mother who said in exasperation, 'Well, the kids were making such a racket that I went in and spanked them. It didn't help much, but it sure did me a world of good.' Too often we spank our children because we are irritated, or we scold them and nag at them to release our own frustrations. Chastening and admonitions require thought and spiritual sensitivity if it's to be of the Lord. My discipline, no matter what it is, should be designed to bring my children to God. In all of the passages about discipline in the Scripture, not one that I know says that discipline is exclusively to penalize. It is always used in the positive context of instruction and correction. It should never be an occasion for a parent to take out his anger or his own irritation on his child." If you're angry, wait. That's the only reason to wait. But don't use your anger as a weapon against your children. Remember, you're big and they're little. I don't know where the abuse syndrome started. I hate everything that's related to it. I see little children who've been the result of child abuse, and I cannot comprehend how anyone could do that. But my friends, when you protect a society that kills the unborn, it's not long before people reason, "Well, I could have killed him before he was born. It doesn't matter if I beat him around a little bit now that he's here." We've raised a culture of disregard for the human life. And so we live in this delicate balance between the importance of corporal punishment and the very careful protection of our children and our young people from abuse. And God can give every parent who trusts him the wisdom to administer discipline so that they never cross the line. I can tell you, I was disciplined by my parents. My father had the ability to put the fear of God in me. And when I did something really bad, and my mother said, "I'm not going to deal with this, your father's going to deal with it when he gets home," I knew the meaning of fear. And when he got home, he dealt with it. But my father nor my mother ever hurt me or ever did damage to me as a person. I can honestly say that the best I know, I've raised four children and I've never hurt any of my children, but I've gotten their attention a few times. So you can do it. Don't let the world tell you, don't let them pour you into the mold that says you can't discipline your children because that's child abuse. Not to discipline them is to abuse them. Not to deal with their rebellion is to abuse them. Finally, let me give you the last principle and we're finished. Discipline prepares a child for the most important decision in his life. What is it about a Christian home that prepares a young person to deal with life and deal with eternity and deal with the reality of knowing God in a personal way? Discipline sets the context for it. And that's not just my word. Let me read to you this proverb from 23:14. "You shall beat him with the rod and deliver his soul from hell." Isn't that interesting? When you channel a child in the right direction, you give him the very best opportunity to know Jesus Christ. When you let him express his own way and go and do his own thing, he usually will do that thing which is not in honor to the Lord. Positive corrective discipline within the home provides the kind of atmosphere that makes it most possible for a child to come to a personal decision about God. Although there are many who come to Christ in the middle or later years of their lives, the vast majority of Christians in our churches are Christians as the result of growing up in a structured Christian home where some form of discipline was practiced. Parents who teach their children love by caring enough to confront them also teach them much about their Heavenly Father, who is just like that. My friends, if you want children to grow up in the nurture and admonition of the Lord, it's got to start with you. I'm not here to say that every time a child goes wrong, it's always the parent's fault. I'm reminded that God had two children, put them both in a perfect environment, and they both rebelled. God has given to us the choice to make, but we want to guide those choices by protecting the environment in which the choice is made, and bringing up a child in an atmosphere of loving discipline gives that child the best opportunity to know God and to go on and have a productive life. But mom and dad, it starts with you, and it starts with this. You cannot impart what you do not possess. And if you do not know Jesus Christ personally, you will never be able to lead your children beyond the place where you yourself have gone. So I want to ask you this question. Do you have within you that which is necessary for you to bring your children up in the nurture and admonition of the Lord? Do you know for certain that Jesus Christ is your Savior? Is there something about your life that gives security and stability and strength to your children as they see your faith walk because you're a follower of Christ? And if you do not have that, that's the place to start, whether you're old or young. That's the place to begin, to put your trust in Jesus Christ, Father, to know God through His Son, Mom, and then through that relationship to let that influence trickle down to the lives of your kids. That's where it all starts. So I end up where I always end up, don't I? At the foot of the cross, where Jesus Christ can make a difference in your life. If you don't know Him, He sent His Son to die for you, that you might have life everlasting.
3: Amen. And you can receive Him today by just asking Him to come and forgive your sin and take up His abode in your heart, and He will do that. I know He does that. I've seen it happen over the years. So many people whose lives have been changed because Christ came to be a part of their everyday experience. This is Friday, and so it's important for me to tell you that you need to get to church this weekend. I have so many friends who do what I do in the church world, and they all tell me the same thing. There's so many people that they lost during COVID who got comfortable with staying home on the weekends and never came back. It will be to your detriment if that's your story, so don't let it be your story. Step in and do the right thing this week. Get back to church. You may feel awkward at first, but if you do it, God will honor it, and you will soon be back in the fellowship of God's people, growing and ministering to others. I know He will honor you for that. And then we'll see you next week on Monday. Hope you'll join us then. Till then, have a great weekend.
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0: When about 6 weeks old, Frances Jane Crosby became ill with an eye infection. Her parents, Jane and John Crosby, on a doctor's advice, poulticed her eyes, hoping to effect a cure. However, the doctor's lack of knowledge and skill destroyed Fanny's sight forever. It was a great shock for her parents, but they were determined to do the best they could for their little blind daughter. And they set forth to create a world for Frances Jane wherein she could find courage and faith and hope. The young couple began bravely in their task of raising a sightless child. But before a year passed, tragedy again struck the Crosby household. Fanny's father died, leaving the mother and young child alone. Mrs. Crosby faced life realistically. When the first days of grief passed, she set herself anew to her task. Fanny's early years with her mother were happy and secure. The mother teaching the child of the world around her, and the child alive with curiosity and imagination.
1: Ready for supper, dear?
2: Yes, Mother.
1: Everything's in its place. Shall I help you?
2: I can manage, thanks, Mother.
1: Of course, Fanny.
2: My fork is here. My knife here. And here's my milk.
1: That's right. You're doing very well, Fanny. Now here, try your egg. I fixed it a special way.
2: Mother.
1: Yes, darling?
2: You said it was raining. What does rain look like?
1: Rain. Oh, Fanny, rain is beautiful.
2: It comes from the heavens, doesn't it? But what does it look like?
1: Like a soft mist, darling. Only it comes down in little drops, and it sparkles just like a star. After a rain like this evening, everything sparkles and is fresh and clean. The raindrops on the grass and on the leaves, they make the earth look all smooth and velvety.
2: I rather thought that. I like the rain. I like the sound of it against the window. It's nothing to be afraid of, is it?
1: No, nothing to be afraid of. There's really very little in this world to be frightened of, as long as we believe in the Lord. He watches over us, and he cares for all things.
2: I think I'm rather lucky, Mother.
1: How do you mean, dear?
2: I can imagine the way things look. The rain, the stars and the moon, and to me it's all beautiful. I think I know more about them than other people.
1: You feel them, darling. And once you feel something, you understand it.
2: Mother, are there any more people in the world like me? People who can't see with their eyes?
1: Many of them, Fanny. There are people who see with their hearts, like you do.
2: Who are they? Do you know any others?
1: Of course, dear. But this is no time for talking, Fanny. You have your supper to eat.
2: I'd rather hear about other blind people, Mother.
1: Well, there are lots of them, Fanny.
2: Mother, what can people like me do? How can they live? They have to work, don't they?
1: And they do. And many great people in the world have been blind, Fanny. Some have been poets.
2: Poets?
1: Yes. Perhaps the inner eye of beauty sees more when physical sight is not present.
2: What do the poets write about?
1: Oh, all kinds of things. The Lord, sometimes. Fanny, there's one blind poet in particular you'd like to know about. Milton. He wrote about his blindness, and what he wrote is very beautiful.
2: Oh, Mother, I'd like to hear some of his poetry.
1: Of course, if you eat that supper. I'll get the book. Now eat, young lady.
2: A poet. Yes, he could write even though he was blind. You can write about things you feel and how the world seems, how it sounds and feels.
1: Here we are, Fanny. This is a sonnet. A sonnet which Milton wrote about his blindness. Are you ready?
2: Mm-hmm.
1: All right. When I consider how my light is spent, ere half my days in this dark world and wide, and that one talent which is death to hide, lodged with me useless, though my soul more bent to serve therewith my maker, and present my true account, lest he turning chide. Doth God exact day labor, light denied, I fondly ask? But patience, to prevent that murmur, soon replies, God doth not need either man's work or his own gifts. Who best bear his mild yoke, they serve him best. His state is kingly. Thousands at his bidding speed and post o'er land and ocean without rest. They also serve who only stand and wait.
2: They also serve who only stand and wait.
1: You're very young to fully understand such a poem now, my dear, but in time you will.
2: I understood it, and I understand something else, too.
1: Do you? What?
2: Someday, Mother, I want to write.
0: Fanny's mother had taught her child faithfully. And as the little girl grew, she combined contentment with determination. Determination to learn more and more about the world outside of her sight. The child had a quick mind and a phenomenal memory into which she stored all the smells, sounds, sensations, stories, and experiences that came to her. And a great step forward in Fanny's education came one day when a visitor came to the little 8-year-old girl and her lonely mother.
1: Mercy sakes, what in the world is that?
2: Who is it, Mother?
1: Well, I've no idea. Imagine walking right into our house with the noise of an elephant. Excuse me, Fanny, I'm going to see about this.
3: Now you see that you do that. I didn't bring up my Jane to let strangers into
1: Mother.
3: The house. Oh, Jane, how are you? You're looking well.
1: I am very well, but my goodness.
3: You'd better kiss me and then help the man in the hall with my luggage. Tell him where to put it. I'm sure I've no idea where you want me.
1: Well,
3: do you want me?
1: Of course.
3: Then tell the man where to put my trunk.
1: All right, Mother. You're just like a breath of fresh air coming in on us.
3: Now then, Frances Jane, you don't remember me, do you?
2: Oh, yes, I do. You were here last year.
3: Who am I?
2: You're my grandmother, and I'm named after you.
3: Darling, you do remember. Are you glad I've come?
2: Very glad. You told me stories and read to me the last time you were here.
3: And that's what I'm going to do again. Your mother's busy with her work, and I'll be busy with you. There are so many things we have to do, Fanny. So many things to see.
2: To see? Grandmother, that's a funny thing to say for...
3: I'm going to do your seeing for you from now on. Oh, Jane, did you get the luggage inside?
1: Yes, Mother, but four trunks? Are you really going to live with us?
3: You need some help, Jane. And Frances needs some company. And I'm going to be an old woman barging in. Mind?
1: Not in the least. We'd love to have you, wouldn't we, Fanny?
2: Oh, yes, Mother.
3: Then it's all settled. I'll be Fanny's eyes. With many things to talk about, Fanny and I. The beautiful sun, the shining moon, the clouds and the rainbows, and the birds. Ah, the birds. And when I've finished with you, Fanny, you'll be able to name every bird just by hearing it sing.
2: It sounds wonderful.
3: And that isn't all. I'm going to teach you about flowers, too. The violet, the scarlet poppy, the primrose, and the apple, cherry, and peach blossom. And when we've finished with that, you'll know every flower by its smell.
1: You're going to be busy, Mother.
3: And the Bible, Fanny. You must know all about God's Word. Yes, indeed, we're going to be more than busy, listening and learning and reading God's Word.
0: It was Fanny's grandmother who brought the Bible to her. Endless stories of the Holy Book came trooping from her lips and entered the child's mind, taking deep root there. When the evening shadows fell, the grandmother would take Fanny and rock her on her lap. Stories of the Heavenly Father who sent his only Son, Jesus Christ, into this world to be a Savior and a friend to all mankind were frequent. Then the grandmother taught Fanny to kneel in prayer, And often the child bowed weary head and sightless eyes in her grandma's lap and fell asleep.
3: Asleep. Sound asleep. The poor dear. Jane. Oh, Jane.
1: Yes, Mother. What is it?
3: Fanny's fallen asleep. We'd better put her to bed.
1: Here, I'll take her. You stay where you are.
3: She's a happy child, Jean. She never looks upon her affliction as a handicap.
1: I've tried to bring her up to believe that it isn't.
3: You've done well, Jean.
1: But there are times when I wonder how she feels deep in her heart. Surely she thinks about herself. And how? Is she just pretending her happiness?
3: To make us feel better?
1: People have done it before.
3: But not Fanny. She's an honest child and a happy one. I'm sure of that.
1: I hope so. But sometimes I wonder...
3: Jean, you dropped something.
1: That's not mine. It must have fallen out of Fanny's pocket.
3: I'll get it.
1: What is it? Anything important?
3: Yes, Jean. I think it's very important.
1: What? It's Fanny's writing.
3: A poem.
1: She wants to write, you know.
3: Yes, she told me all about it. But, oh, Jane, listen to this. It's the answer to all your worries.
1: Read it.
3: Oh, what a happy soul am I. Although I cannot see, I am resolved that in this world contented I will be. How many blessings I enjoy that other people don't. To weep and sigh because I'm blind, I cannot and I won't. There's your answer, Jean. Fanny is contented.
1: Fanny wrote that?
3: It's a fine poem, Jean.
2: Mother?
1: Fanny, darling... Did our chatter wake you up?
2: I thought I heard someone reading my poem.
3: You did? It fell out of your pocket. I found it and read it. It's very good, Fanny.
2: But I didn't want you to see it. Not yet, anyway.
3: Why not, child?
2: I was saving it to give to Mother for her birthday.
1: Fanny.
3: It doesn't make any difference, dear. Your mother appreciates it all the same.
1: It's beautiful, Fanny. It's so beautiful. It's the best birthday gift I've ever received.
2: You like it?
1: Oh, yes, darling. I like it. Oh, so very much.

And so we conclude chapter two of This Is My Song, the story of Fanny Crosby. Stories of Great Christians comes to you from the radio studios of the Moody Bible Institute of Chicago.

0: 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Can't finish a program? Missed part of the interview? 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
1: It's 92 and mostly cloudy. Wind is from the south at 10 to 15 miles per hour. Tonight, clear with a low in the low 80s. Then tomorrow, clear with a high in the upper 90s. Tomorrow night, clear with a low in the upper 70s. It's 92 and mostly cloudy.

0: I feel like I blinked and now my newborn can walk and talk. Kids change so fast, don't they? 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That's why I love Focus on the Family's Age and Stage newsletter. 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
3: But their strengths drive us nuts, because too much of a good thing isn't a good thing. You know, so too much talking, would you just go away? You know, and if I would have been raised that way, I wouldn't be here on the radio with you today. So we have to see that, oh, this is a strength to develop, not a problem to eliminate.
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3: And that's a powerful choice that parents have.
5: 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You're going to want to stick around for the rest of the story as we continue an insightful conversation today on Focus on the Family with Jim Daly. I'm John Fuller.
2: We had a fascinating conversation last time with Dr. Kathy about her book, Eight Great Smarts. 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I mean, it's got everything there. You just go and you can listen to thousands of programs, but Kathy's will be there today, and you can listen to her last time and today.
5: Yeah, and Dr. Kathy Cook is always a favorite with our audience, Jim. She's a speaker, an author, researcher, podcaster, and she founded a great organization called Celebrate Kids. As you said, we're covering some of the content in her book, Eight Great Smarts. 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
2: Dr. Kathy, welcome back.
3: Thank you. I'm so happy to be here.
2: It's fun.
3: Thank you for your support.
2: I enjoy talking with you because you love kids.
3: Totally.
2: I love kids.
3: Yeah.
2: I mean, kids are hilarious. They're so, first of all, I don't know if this is a smart or not, but kids are so blunt.
3: True.
2: They're just out there, right? You know, especially like things like different hair color, mm-hmm. different skin color. They just say it.
3: They don't have a filter like
2: right.
3: we
2: they
3: do.
2: They haven't developed that yet.
3: Right.
2: I don't know. Sometimes you got to be ready as a parent, right?
3: Yes. This is true.
2: And then you start saying things like, oh, we don't say that to people. Did you ever have, I mean, just that experience is so funny. Mm-hmm. Listen, we covered last time the word smart child, the picture smart child, the logic smart child, and it was good.
3: Thank you.
2: It really is good. And it's one of those concepts that you can really latch into. Mm-hmm. It's kind of like I mentioned last time, like Kevin Lehman with the birth order mm-hmm. book. It may not fit 100%, but there are